0: on his way into some kind of victory, or he will do it after the American elections, which he's actually signaled on many occasions. Now, you could dismiss that as saying, well, this is just another way of a psyop to put leverage on Iran to make them come to the negotiation table and accept a deal. But I'm wondering whether or not this is more about Trump's personality, and after the elections, he'll feel free to go ahead and bomb the hell out of Iran.
1: Well, Ian, I'm hearing similar things, although your sources are much more solid than mine. I'm just interpreting what I'm seeing on the ground and what I'm hearing from both sides. For Donald Trump, everything is personal. I think his policies, both domestically and internationally, are driven by his ego and by how he's perceived in the public domain. All of this talk about his obsession with this ballroom at the White House, which seems to be, you know, something that he's much more interested in than solving domestic and international problems, speaks to the point that I'm making. Recall just recently what Donald Trump said at the United Nations, where he threatened once again to obliterate Iran, which, you know, under international law would be a crime against humanity, if not an act of genocide. He has said in this context that after the election is over, the war with Iran will come to a quick end. That's open to interpretation. What's clear is that after the congressional election, Donald Trump will have less constraints to worry about. But even if he were to decide to bomb Iran massively after the election, he's still constrained by certain fundamental realities that a bombing campaign that would weaken or destroy Iran would provoke an Iranian reaction, where they would destroy the economic infrastructure of the Persian Gulf region, setting the global economy into a recession, for which Donald Trump will get blamed. So he doesn't have any good moves to make. I think he is feeling frustrated, because at the end of the day, Iran has been able to demonstrate the limits of American power under Donald Trump, and that gets him upset.
0: So there's an article at Foreign Affairs by Ali Vaez of the Crisis Group, The New Forever War, Why America and Iran Fight On Without Victory. Is that the alternative scenario?
1: Well, first of all, Ali Vaez is one of the best interpreters of this topic that I know of. So if you're reading him, you're being exposed to really good analysis. I think what he's suggesting does strike me as the possibility of what we're seeing right now is the new normal, a standoff where neither side is able to concede any significant ground, zero hope of a diplomatic track, and periodic escalation, bombing campaign, and then de-escalation. And this just being the new normal until the end of the Donald Trump presidency, with the global economy squeezed in between, rising oil prices, rising inflation, rising interest rates. So yes, you know, I think if that's what Ali is arguing, I haven't read his piece that you're citing, but it certainly strikes me as probably the most realistic scenario that one should bet on if one had to, you know, predict what's going to happen over the next several months and years.
0: So, Nader, as you know, I've tried to focus on the fate of the Iranian people, who, of course, this horrible government have murdered in droves every time they've risen up in, you know, crying out for freedom and the part of the women, and they just get slaughtered. And this war has done nothing but diminish the possibilities of democratic change inside of Iran, and it strengthened the hand of the hardliners. So what do you think is happening on the domestic front? I mean, for example, this blockade is squeezing the Iranian economy. There's no question about it. And Bessent and Trump and company seem to think that this will break them. It may break the people, but it's not going to break the regime. And I don't know what the latest figures on inflation are, but they're extraordinary, aren't they? They've almost, the riel is almost worthless.
1: No, that's absolutely correct, Ian. I think you've actually outlined my answer. The biggest losers in this equation are the people of Iran. They have no representation. They have no, you know, voice. They have no ability to intervene in this crisis. They're suffering immensely. I mean, the Iranian economy was in catastrophic state of affairs prior to this war. Since the war started, millions of people are reportedly have lost their jobs. There's been billions of dollars of loss done to infrastructure. As you just said, the value of Iran's currency has hit an all-time low. So we're talking about massive unemployment, massive inflation, a depletion in the value of the Iranian currency, and no, with no hope on the horizon. And so I think what's going to happen is the pain and suffering that Iran and the Iranian people are feeling as a result of this war, and primarily as a result of Donald Trump's sanctions and blockade, will be transferred not to the regime, but the people of Iran. So the regime will immunize itself, it will stay in power, and the people of Iran will still be struggling. And all the reports that I'm getting, it's a day-to-day struggle for survival. There's no chance of organizing, mobilizing, fighting against an authoritarian regime when you have bombs falling on your head, when you have the threat of war, in this case, the threat of a catastrophic civilizational war, and then you have the fundamental economic needs that people need just to sort of put food on the table. I looked at the figures of poverty in Iran in, soon after Donald Trump came to power. We were look back then, and this is like 2019 in Trump's first term, it was around, 33%. Those numbers have certainly gone up. We're talking about, I think close to 50% of Iranians, I would predict right now, in my professional opinion, are living in poverty. That's a recipe for disaster. So what I see happening, if I had to predict right now, is Iran is going to start to quickly look like Cuba has looked in terms of its economic destruction and decay. I'm Canadian, Ian, so we have, a lot of friends and family who go to Cuba. It's easier for Canadians to go to Cuba. Everyone who comes back from Cuba says it looks like the country is frozen in time from the late 1950s. It's people live in poverty, they're suffering, and I think that's very much going to be the fate of Iran because of this catastrophic war.
0: And you can't fight a revolution. First of all, you can't fight a revolution when when the bad guys have the guns, but you also can't fight a revolution when you're starving, right?
1: Exactly. That's why if you look at the political theory on democratic transitions, the theme that keeps emerging is you need a sizable middle class. When Iran's pro-democracy movement was at its height around the 2009 Green Movement, where I edited a book on that topic, Iran had a sizable middle class. At one time, two-thirds of Iranians were living in middle class status. That gives you the flexibility, the economic, options to sort of protest, to make some political sacrifices in order to advance political change. When you're starving, when you're under sanction, when you're threatened with war, then you're struggling to survive. You're not thinking of organizing or mobilizing. And the other thing that's happened here is that predictably the theme of nationalism has kicked in. Now, looking at this war, Iranians, I've seen the devastation of the infrastructure, the attack on the girls' school, the attack on weddings, the attack on universities, and many of them have, rallied around the flag, not the regime, but rallied around the flag in the face of this, act of aggression by Donald Trump and Benjamin Netanyahu. So that's another theme that I think complicates the whole struggle for internal democratization. I wrote a piece, I don't know if you saw it, Ian, I'll send it to you over the summer in Foreign Affairs, where I argued that this war has set back this struggle for democracy in Iran internally by another generation.
0: Well, just in closing, yes, there's, I think, a waste of time thinking that the Republicans are going to lean in on Trump because they know what a disaster the war is for them, and the price of gas is hurting them and hurting their chances of re-election. But looking at the way they behave today, attacking Jack Smith, they're still carrying the water for Trump. It's pathetic. Do you think, just in closing, that there's any chance that the Republicans, in the particularly in the Senate, can weigh in on Trump and tell him to end this war?
1: You would hope so, but it's pretty clear that the Republican Party now is simply the party of Donald Trump. He sets the tone, he sets the mood, and there's a cult-like devotion toward Donald Trump among the senior leadership of the Republican Party. When that will break, if it will break, it remains to be seen. But I don't think we should be holding our breath, hoping that there's going to be some chasm within the Republican Party that would perhaps shake up American politics. I don't see that happening.
0: Well, Anada Hashemi, I thank you very much for joining us here today.
1: Thanks, Ian.
0: And again, I've been speaking with Anada Hashemi, who's the director of the Alawite Center for Muslim-Christian Understanding and a professor of Middle East and Islamic Politics at the Edmund A. Walsh School of Foreign Service at Georgetown University. He's the author of The People Reloaded, The Green Movement and the Struggle for Iran's Future, and Sectarianization, Mapping the New Politics of the Middle East. Welcome back. I'm Ian Masters, and this is Background Briefing, available 24/7 at backgroundbriefing.org. And joining us now is Paul Eisenstein, who's editor and publisher of Headlight.news, where he has just posted a story on how much Trump's rule changes are going to cost the typical motorist. With 48 years of experience, Paul covers the auto industry for a broad range of media. Welcome to Background Briefing, Paul Eisenstein.
2: Good to be with you.
0: Well, thanks for joining us, Paul. And you're in Detroit, and clearly you've been watching the industry for a long time. And on Monday, the White House just announced it's rolling back the Biden-era corporate average fuel economy, the CAFE standards. Previously, the fleet was expected to reach an average of 50.4 miles per gallon by 2031. Under new rules Trump approved on Monday, the average is expected to be just 34.9 miles per gallon, reaching it would require roughly 1% improvement over the years as opposed to an 8% annual improvement expected under Biden. So at a time when gas prices are going through the roof, diesel is even worse. There's a war going on in the Middle East. The lesson from the war in the Middle East should be that we should become less and less dependent upon unstable sources of oil and shift to alternatives, not to mention what the consumption of fossil fuels are doing to the planet, in a sense that we all, the whole planet may, it's, itself is being irrevocably damaged. So is this the death warrant for Detroit? I mean, they're talking about it, the White House, as though they're freeing up the big three. But I think the case could be made that they're signing its death warrant.
2: It's interesting you say that. And let me stress one thing. This is not just a gimme to the Detroit automakers. There are a number of other international manufacturers, Toyota and Honda, for example, are expected to benefit from this. And those guys like to introduce their big SUVs and pickups as well. Toyota has the Tacoma, which is a mid-size pickup, and the Tundra, which is full size. And those vehicles are not exactly the best on fuel economy. They would have problems meeting the standards as well. So pretty much anybody competing in this market has been hoping to get some sort of rollback, though Detroit will benefit the most. GM, for example, is expected to save about $20 billion in terms of the development costs that they would have had to spend to reach the standards that Biden administration put in place. The numbers, if you want to run down them, Stellantis, which is the old Chrysler, they were expected to save about $6.5 billion, Ford almost $6 billion. But Toyota is expected to save about $4.5 billion, and Honda, who everybody thinks of as high mileage, they were expected to save about $4.1 billion. So the industry as a whole was hoping for this. It's another matter entirely when it comes to consumers. Yeah, you do have the folks who still want the big V8s, and let's face it, there is a market for that out there. When Ram, the big pickup arm of Stellantis, when they went to a higher mileage six-cylinder turbo model in the latest version of the Ram 1500 pickup, sales slumped sharply. They rebounded when the automaker decided to add back a V8. So there is a market for low mileage, if you will, products. But everybody seems to be saying, with rare exception, give me better mileage. And I don't think this change in rules is necessarily going to play well with consumers.
0: So there's a constituency, obviously, for gas guzzlers. But even though they're getting hurt at the pump, right? It's Trump at the pump.
2: Yeah. Well, here's an interesting thing. Americans do like big vehicles, and they do like performance. And I have to say I'm one of those. That said, you know, I drive a high performance electric vehicle, you know, which works out very well for my needs. And if you look at what's happening in the market, consumers have been embracing more and more, with rare exception, higher mileage alternatives. So what you're seeing is more and more products being offered with good performance hybrids. And yes, I did use those two phrases together, hybrids and good performance, because the latest generation of hybrids are, in some cases, the sportiest versions of vehicles like, well, let's say the Kia Telluride, the big three-row SUV, the highest performance version, is a hybrid. So you can get performance, you can get towing capabilities and the like out of vehicles that still give you good gas mileage. And what I worry about, what a lot of folks I've spoken to worry about, is that the automakers may not put as much effort into developing those sort of vehicles.
0: Well, gas prices in the U.S. have risen 43% since the start of the Iran war. And this has cost drivers an estimated $43 billion. So I guess what you're saying, Paul, is that the pocketbook is overruling the nostalgia for V8s. And then on top of that, you've got the tariffs, which are particularly punishing when it comes to Canada, which is the largest export market for U.S. automakers. And also, you've got the unemployment situation, where a third of the 75,000 U.S. manufacturing jobs lost since January of 2025 are in the motor vehicle and parts production sector.
2: Yeah, we're seeing a bad situation in the industry. The Trump policies have not been working well. Sure, we've seen a couple manufacturers move some products back to the United States, and we've seen Hyundai announce that they're going to add more production here, Toyota. Plans which, by the way, were already in place during the Biden administration. But of course, as we know, whenever anybody does something now, they have to go to the White House and tell you it was because of Donald Trump, or they could wind up in trouble with him. I wanted to get into something else, if you don't mind. I'd like to talk some numbers, which give you an idea of what the CAFE rollback means. So the administration says that the rollback will save $1,289 per vehicle by 2031. That is assuming that the automakers take all the money that they potentially could save and pass it all on to consumers. And we know that's not going to happen. It hasn't in the past. Whenever we've seen rollbacks of mandates, typically, if any of that is passed on to consumers, it's far less than the automakers actually pocket. But here's the flip thing. The administration is saying, well, yeah, we know you'll save $1,289, but they concede in their calculations that the average American motorist will wind up paying $1,600 more on fuel. So already, just using their measures, which you know are bent to their favor, you're going to wind up spending more on fuel than you save from any discount by getting the lower mileage vehicles. I just finished a story, literally, as you called earlier, I finished a story for a Substack that I published called thecarcollective.substack.com, looking at what the cost of this would be. And it's far more than $1,600. The reality is, if fuel prices were to remain what they are right now, the cost would be about $6,700 more in fuel costs over the life of the vehicle, during the period that you were to maintain a vehicle that got 34.9 miles per gallon versus the Biden era 50 mile per gallon target, $6,700. Now, if gas prices continue to rise and they hit the old record, which was a little over $5 a gallon, nationally, not California, where you guys are paying insane numbers, your cost over the life of the vehicle would be over $7,000. But let's be kind to the administration. I don't do that often, but let me be kind to them. If you were to take the price that the average motorist around the U.S. is spending around the time Trump got into office the second time, $2.89 a gallon, according to GasBuddy.com, your fuel bill would be about $350 more per year. And since people keep vehicles today far longer. Even at the low price that we might go back to, you're still going to spend about $4,300 more, the average American motorist, on fuel under the new mandate. And you can check those numbers. Like I said, I have it on the Car Collective on Substack if you want to get into the nitty-gritty on the numbers. California, and well, you can probably increase those numbers, the extra you're paying by, what, 50% or so?
0: Right, but you just mentioned a little while ago, Paul, Hyundai. Hyundai sales are likely to overtake Ford this quarter. Ford sales are expected to drop 8.8% for the first three quarters of this year. And there's also General Motors expected to have a 6.2% drop. So the figures speak for themselves, and Hyundai's hybrids now account for 1 in 7 vehicles. So it's pretty clear that, as you say, this is, you know, we know that Trump is in tight with the oil companies. They're obviously making out like bandits, and this is all good for them to have more gas guzzlers. But there's a disconnect, right, between the Trump administration and the secretary, what's his name, Duffy, the reality TV guy with all these kids. They might be crowing about bringing back the big V8s. But at the end of the day, the consumers seem to be wanting more hybrids and more electric vehicles. Isn't that?
2: Yeah, electrics right now are still suffering. There's a little bit of an indication they may be slightly rebounding, but it's not big. The big growth is in the hybrid market. Industry-wide, it looks like we're going to hit somewhere between 16 and 18%. And if manufacturers...
0: And since we're in the KPFA and KPFK fund drive, we aren't able to play all of Paul Eisenstein. Of course, the full interview is available at backgroundbriefing.org or wherever you get your podcasts. Let's now go to today's exciting gift. And joining us now, Jacob Weisberg, an author whose books include Ronald Reagan, The Bush Tragedy, and In an Uncertain World, co-written with former Treasury Secretary Robert Rubin. A native of Chicago, he is the former longtime editor at Slate and the co-founder of the podcast company Pushkin Industries. He serves as chair of the Committee to Protect Journalists and is a regular contributor to the New York Review of Books. His latest book just out is Profiles in Cowardice, a study of collaboration in the Trump era. Welcome to Background Briefing, Jacob Weisberg.
3: Thank you, Ian. I'm glad to be on your show.
0: Well, thanks for joining us. And it seems that, you know, we like to think of ourselves as the land of the free and the home of the brave. But your book sort of makes the case that we're the land of cowards, at least our Republican legislators are. And I'm curious to know why the Democrats, who have always somewhat been on the defensive, you know, manly men, John Wayne and company, are the ones that have captured the patriotic high ground and confiscated the Bible and waved the flag. And I don't understand why the Democrats can't reverse that by saying, you know, we're not a party of wimps. We stand up for something, but you guys, the Republicans, are a bunch of cowards.
3: I think they're going to be trying to do that, Ian. I mean, look, the Democrats are far from perfect, I think, and they have, in many cases, the will to stand up to Trump's extra-legal, extra-constitutional actions, but have a organization problem, a personalities problem, and, you know, also, I think, some issues of their own. I mean, it wasn't, you know, if you wanted to turn the tables a little bit, I think there was a lack of courage among Democrats in standing up to Joe Biden about running for re-election in 2024. That was a disastrous decision he made, and I think it was hard for people around him to tell him the truth that he needed to, that his career was coming to an end and he needed to step aside. Now, that's not the same kind of cowardice I'm talking about with people giving in to dictatorial actions. That's a political misjudgment. But, you know, the Democrats manifest a lot of the structural problems in American politics. There are too many who are too old. There's a need for kind of younger, newer leadership. And I think they haven't been very effective to date. I'm very much hoping that's going to change depending on the results of the midterm, and that Democrats and some of the best ones, like Jamie Raskin and Jim Hines from Connecticut, are going to take over these committees that are going to bring some real oversight to the corruption that has taken over Washington in the second Trump administration.
0: Well, you can see, though, how the rank and file respond to somebody who stands up, like a John Ossoff, for example, who identifies what Trump's all about, which is self-dealing and corruption.
3: Yes, no, I think people are hungry for it. But in a presidential system as opposed to a parliamentary system, you don't have a structure that necessarily produces the kind of leadership response on the other side. So there's a question of, who is the leader of the Democrats? There's no nominee. In some ways, it's the Speaker of the House. In some ways, it's the Senate leader. But in under a parliamentary system, for example, in the UK, you have an opposition, and you have shadow ministers for every ministry in the government. You have a shadow defense minister and a shadow foreign minister and a shadow chancellor of the exchequer. And those are the designated spokesmen for the party on all of the issues around that subject. And you sort of don't have, our system doesn't naturally produce that. So unless someone who's just a clear leader can emerge, the question is, who is the Democrats? Is it someone from the center of the party? Is it someone from the progressive wing of the party? Who gets to respond? Who gets to lead? It's not really worked out in the same way.
0: But what we're witnessing now, though, Jacob, is clearly that solidarity works. If you stand up against this wannabe mafia boss and bully, you get results, and as opposed to the shame of capitulation, the law firms caved, and we can talk about Brad Karp, your profile of him in chapter one. But now the fact that the White House press pool is standing up and standing alongside CNN, MS Now, and Politico, who Trump has banned in a fit of pique from the White House pool, doesn't that indicate that, the results you get if you stand up to this guy as opposed to what happens when you capitulate?
3: It's the first thing that's made me feel optimistic. And I have actually just written a piece about this, about imagine if the law firms and the universities had done last year what the news networks did last week, in kind of holding together with a basic solidarity and saying what you're doing is unacceptable, unconstitutional, illegal, and we together won't stand for it. I think, that story about CNN and the networks is still in flux, but I think the networks are winning, and at the very least, they have the, they can console themselves that they're doing the right thing. I would compare it to a kind of Lysistrata strategy. Lysistrata is this famous comedy by Aristophanes, a Greek playwright, which is about the women of Athens refusing to have sex with their husbands as long as they carry on the war with Sparta. And what is the equivalent of sex for Trump? It's media coverage. He can't live without it. It's his oxygen. And they said, well, actually, if you're going to violate the agreed rules about how it operates, we're not going to give you any. And I think it has the potential to be pretty effective as a strategy.
0: But it also exposes the extent to which Trump has lost his mind, because the one thing he craves most are the TV cameras, and he shot himself in the foot. And apparently, Xi Jinping was furious with him because Xi Jinping had the Chinese media with him, and they're just a propaganda arm. But he also wanted the Western media to show his grandeur and the extent to which Trump was fading him and putting out these extravagant photo ops, none of which the world saw because of Trump's media ban.
3: Yeah, and I think it's just the basic lesson which most people learn on the schoolyard. Bullying begets bullying, And standing up to a bully is the only way to stop it. And until now, most of the institutions and the people I write about in this book gave in to Trump's bullying, and came up with different kinds of rationalizations and justifications for what they were doing. But I think you see a very different result when people begin to stand up and show some solidarity in support of each other.
0: So the book profiles Brad Karp, the former chair of the law firm Paul Weiss, the private equity mogul Steve Schwarzman, the Amazon founder and Washington Post owner Jeff Bezos, the media personality Megyn Kelly, the former Senate Majority Leader Mitch McConnell, the former President George W. Bush, the Dartmouth College president Shine Bailock, and last but not least, John Roberts, the Chief Justice of the United States. Let's start with Brad Karp, who is chapter one, the existential Brad Karp. The description in your book of Brad Karp's White House meeting is just chilling. You know, it's something out of The Godfather. It's such a mafia setup. I mean, is that what we have, a wannabe mob boss?
3: Well, I think it's this going down to kiss the ring is very much at the heart of it. You know, when I dug into this, everyone was looking for the actual agreement that Paul Weiss had made with the Trump administration because it was described in different ways by Trump on social media and then by Brad Karp when he was still chairman to his partners. And there were Democrats in Congress who quite reasonably said, "Well, what is this agreement? What does it actually say?" And when I finally got on my hands on it, it was clear that it wasn't an agreement in the sense of a contract at all. No one had signed it. It wasn't on any kind of official letterhead. It was just a piece of paper with five bullet points, most of which were just meaningless rhetoric. There was this commitment to provide $40 million in pro bono work for the government, but that was also totally vague and unenforceable. So what is it? Kissing the ring is exactly the right term for it. It was an agreement to not get Donald Trump angry again, to keep him happy, whatever that meant, a kind of generalized appeasement, which is, I think, much worse and much more shameful than, I mean, they shouldn't have made any agreement at all. They should have gone to court, as other firms like WilmerHale and Jenner and Block did, and get an injunction that says that's from a judge who did say in the case of the other firms that had these executive orders written against them, the government can't do this because, quite simply, under our legal system, everyone has the right to legal representation, and you can't punish a law firm or a lawyer legally because you don't like other people they've represented. I mean, in the case of Paul Weiss, which is, a law firm with more than 1,000 lawyers, Trump was fixated on this one lawyer, Mark Pomerantz, who had worked, he wasn't even at the firm anymore, but he had worked on the investigation in the DA's office in Manhattan that ultimately resulted in those business corruption charges. And Trump said, "I'm going to punish the firm that once employed this lawyer by banning them from government buildings." Well, you can't do that, but you can see how threatening that is to a law firm. If you can't enter government buildings, you can't represent anybody. You can't go into court.
0: Right, but Paul Weiss is a famous liberal law firm, so that's hardly a coincidence. And you profile a friend of your father's, George Anastopoulos, who fought all the way to the Supreme Court, lost 5-4 because he stood up for the freedom of the press and freedom of speech. And in the dissent, in the four dis of the five in the dissent, Justice Hugo Black warned that we must not be afraid to be free. Again, the description of the White House meeting that took place at 8 a.m. on Wednesday, March the 19th, where Karp's there in the Oval Office with Trump, his chief of staff, Susie Weil, and of all people, Steve Witkoff, the envoy that's supposed to end wars, but peace appears to be making business deals on the side. And of course, you've got anything to do with the White House, there's always a Russian. And here you've got Boris Epstein. What the hell is he doing there? You know, I mean, it's not just tacky, it's just I don't know. It's grotesque.
3: It is like the back room in the Ravenna Social Club in Little Italy. You have these characters who would just kind of hang out there, like in The Sopranos, kind of waiting to see what happens. And yeah, and Steve Witkoff, the timeshare Talleyrand. I mean, this kind of real estate mogul who's somehow acting as the chief diplomat for the United States. You have Boris Epstein, this sleazy personal lawyer who's kind of a Trump henchman. And then he brings in this other lawyer, Bob Gifra, who's the head of a rival firm to Paul Weiss, Sullivan and Cromwell. And he has him on the call, which is sending the message to Brad Karp, your competitor's right here. If you don't do it my way, they're going to come after your top lawyers. And I was just appalled to learn that Bob Gifra, who was a personal lawyer of Trump's, didn't hang up the phone immediately. First of all, this wasn't Trump's personal business. This is ostensibly government business. It seems totally wrong and unethical to me. But this is the way business is done around Trump. And Trump, meanwhile, was not squeezing Brad Karp's thumbs. He was, they're BSing about their golf game, and it's all very friendly. And then Trump leaves and sends them off, says, "All right, go work out the deal." So this is not the way, this is not the way government gets done. This is not legal. This is a kind of strange kind of personal blackmail and corruption, which characterizes this White House.
0: So, last but not least on your list of eight political invertebrates, as you refer to them, is, of course, Chief Justice John Roberts. But you say that I think Roberts falls into the same category as Stephen Miller, Pete Hegseth, and Elon Musk. Like them, Roberts is an ideologue rather than a moral weakling. He ruled in favor of Trump not out of misplaced juristic conscientiousness, but precisely because he wanted to protect and empower a Republican president brazenly attacking the constitutional order. And, he's probably the most important player. I see him as the most effective Republican political operative. It seems like you see him in a similar light.
3: Yeah, I think people misunderstand Roberts a little bit if they think he's just a shill for Donald Trump, that he's just doing what Trump wants. And, yes, sir, Mr. President, thank you very much. I don't think that's it. I think Roberts has his own ideological agenda, which goes back a long way, I mean, to the beginnings of his career inside the Reagan White House. And that agenda is very much around the expansion of executive power. He thinks the presidency should be more powerful. He doesn't necessarily think Donald Trump should be more powerful. In fact, I strongly suspect that he dislikes Donald Trump quite a bit. Trump, at various points, has been really nasty about him. And, Donald Trump is just not his kind of guy. I mean, Roberts sees himself as an institutionalist, and he's reasonable and genteel and doesn't use extreme language or bad language. I mean, I think Trump is surely not to his taste in any way. But Trump's agenda, which is about authoritarianism and just having personal power, sort of dovetails with this agenda of Roberts to make the presidency more powerful. And I think, aside from being substantively wrong in many ways, this sort of theory of the unitary executive and so on, it's terrible timing because you're giving this power to the presidency at a moment when you have a president who is keen to abuse it. And the presidential immunity decision, which Roberts wrote, which came down in June 2024 on the eve of the election, essentially means it derailed all of the ongoing prosecutions, a special prosecutor case against Trump, all of the other cases that were ongoing. And it essentially says that a president, except in very extreme, unlikely, and special circumstances, cannot be held criminally liable for anything he does in office. So Trump has taken that to the bank. Trump has that impunity now, a dictatorial impunity that he knows that it won't be possible for a subsequent administration to hold him accountable for corruption or in election interference or pretty much anything else he does. And that's why I think Roberts' decisions have been such a disaster.
0: But surely, though, beyond the unitary exegete obsession of Roberts's, all of his rulings seem to empower the Republican Party and prevent it from becoming a minority party through gerrymandering, through Citizens United, unlimited money. Doesn't all of his rulings essentially help Republicans and hurt Democrats?
3: I think they're very results-oriented or results-driven, but I think it's more complicated than that.

0: even though it hinged on something people may remember, the individual mandate, the idea that everybody had to have health insurance, had to buy health insurance, because the system doesn't work if you have people who just, kind of show up at the hospital when they need insurance, when they need health care, but don't have insurance. And Robert said, oh, well, we can save that by calling it a tax, because it would be legitimate under the Commerce Clause of the Constitution if it were a tax and not a mandate. Well, Congress didn't call it a tax. Congress didn't pass a tax. It passed a mandate. And Robert said that by reclassifying it, I can save this bit of democratic policy that I think is good for the institution of the Supreme Court to uphold. Similarly, he tried very hard, I think, to hold on to parts of Roe v. Wade. He didn't want to overturn it. He thought that would again be probably bad for the Supreme Court as an institution and maybe even bad for the Republican Party, which I think it probably has been. He preferred to sort of dismantle it slowly, bit by bit, restrict, abortion restrictions allowable earlier, more kinds of restrictions allowable. But by that point, he was no longer the deciding judge. There were six conservative votes, including his. Roe was going to be overturned with or without him. But his instincts are not always to just do what Republicans or Donald Trump wants.
1: So, Jacob Weisberg, just in the last minute, let's talk about your new book, just out, Profiles in Cowardice, a study of collaboration in the Trump era. Obviously, it's a play on Jack Kennedy's book, Profiles in Courage. We're offering this book up in support of public radio on KPFA across the Bay Area and Northern California and KPFK across Los Angeles and Southern California today. And is there anything you can tell our audience as to why they need your book at this particular moment?
0: Well, I think writing it helped me understand what had happened in this country in the last few years, and why the defense of democratic principles has been so weak, and why even many people who were willing to stand up to Trump in his first term have not been in the second term. So I try to explain it both in by telling the series of individual stories about people who failed to exhibit, what I would call civic courage, to distinguish it from physical courage, their responsibility as leaders to defend democracy and civil society. But it also tells a collective story about what's happened to the country. And I think a lot of this isn't just a matter of the specific decisions individuals make, as pivotal as many of those decisions have been. I think this all happens in a kind of social context. And I try to explain, these big drifts, why the tech world, which did stand up to Trump after January 6th, has now completely caved to him. I think there's peer pressure. I think there's a kind of fear, both of being disfavored and even of a kind of like physical violence and physical threat. And it's a complicated process, but it's one that we can maybe best understand by looking at other countries and other parts of the world that have succumbed to authoritarianism, and how it happened there. I no longer believe it can't happen here. I think it can happen here, and to a disturbing extent, has happened here.
1: Well, Jacob Weisberg, I thank you very much for joining us here today.
0: Thank you, Ian. It's a pleasure talking to you.
1: And this is Ian Masters live on KPFK. And you've just heard from Jacob Weisberg about why you need to get hold of his books, Profiles in Cowardice, a study of collaboration in the Trump era. And boy, was that on display today, Alan Minsky, in the US Senate, where all these Republicans piled on against Jack Smith. They're in defense of their criminal Fuhrer. They're still in the cult. And that's what we did in our first segment on today's program. There's no hope that the Republicans in the House and Senate are going to stop Trump's crazy war. They're just still the same gutless bunch. And that's what's so important and revealing about this new book we're offering up here in support of Background Briefing and KPFK. Profiles in Cowardice, a study of collaboration in the Trump era. And it's a $125 gift at 818

0: 985-5735-818-985-KPFK or online at kpfk.org. Alan?
1: You know, this is a fantastic choice again as a thank you gift, Ian. And, you know, one of the great things about the KPFK Fund Drive is Ian Masters gets to interview the people who've written the most compelling books about the political moment that we're living through. And yeah, I remember back in the day when things were a little less crazy. Of course, Ian would occasionally bring out a book that wasn't specific to the political moment that we're in. Now, this is such a point of crisis. It's almost impossible to write anything in the world about anything without addressing, you know, things related to the catastrophe that is the Trump administration. Okay, so here's a book that just looks right into the heart of the matter. And Jacob Weisberg has written something that I think is going to be turned to by historians to get an understanding of what is transpiring. It's called Profiles in Cowardice, a study of collaboration in the Trump era by Jacob Weisberg. And the praise for it is off the charts. And the praise for it is from some of the people who just, you know, have also written some of the most compelling and penetrative studies of the era. Ann Applebaum, you know, liberal historian and analyst, whose observations on the Trump administration have been extremely powerful. And she's based out of Europe and looks at it from the perspective from across the pond.
0: Right. Well, she's married to the foreign minister of Poland.
1: There we go. Why do some people collaborate? Why do others resist? This is what Ann Applebaum writes. The answers lie in individual biographies, which is exactly why Jacob Weisberg's book, Profiles in Cowardice, is so useful, timely, and important. Man, I got to stop there, Ian, and say, you know, I know so many people who hesitate to have their voices heard out of fear. Well, props to Mr. Weisberg, because he is out and exposed, and he is pulling no punches, folks. Here we go. Because these are earnest, very earnest profiles of people, and so they really get to the heart of what these people are about. Okay, so I'm going on with Ann Applebaum here. Right. These are all people who could have helped preserve America's democratic institutions, but they chose not to do so. Each portrait adds to our understanding of what complicity means, and therefore, now this is Alan Minsky, adds to our understanding of what is going on and what we're up against at this moment right now. So Jacob Weisberg's book is so, so, so important. And thank you again, Ian, for bringing forward such an important voice at this time. And you can support Background Briefing and KPFK Radio with the pledge of support at any level this hour. But to pick up the book is a $125 pledge of support. If that's a little much for you, but you want to support Background Briefing at that kind of level, may break it out over 5 months. Make say you're going to pay in 5 installment payments. You'll get the book after like 2 installment payments, maybe 3. Again, Profiles in Courage is a thank you gift that we send to you for your donation to Background Briefing. And if you pledge, break it up over months or just directly $125, that's the thank you gift that we will send you. And the real gift is Background Briefing 5 days a week for free over the airwaves in Southern California, only here because you, the listener, support KPFK and Background Briefing. Ian.
0: And this new book that we're offering up here in support of Background Briefing and KPFK, Profiles in Cowardice, a study of collaboration in the Trump era, really asks the question and answers the question of whether or not the home of the brave has become the land of cowards. And the 8 people that are profiled are Brad Karp, the former chair of the law firm Paul Weiss, Steve Schwartzman, and Amazon founder Jeff Bezos, Megyn Kelly, former Senate Majority Leader Mitch McConnell, former President George W. Bush, and of course, John Roberts, the Chief Justice of the United States. And these are the sellouts, and these are the cowards. And one of the things, and you, of course, you're working with the Progressive Democrats, one of the things that I asked Paul was, how come the Democrats aren't pointing this out? Because forever, the right wing in this country have always said, we stand, we're the ones that stand tall. We're the manly men. We're the John Waynes. The other side, the Democrats, are a bunch of wimps. Well, can't the Democrats turn the tables on them at the moment and say, you guys are a bunch of sniveling cowards. You're sucking up to this crazy autocrat who doesn't know what he's doing. He's destroying the country. And all you do is just grovel before him. You're an absolute bunch of disgraceful cowards.
1: You have said the words of truth right there that every Democrat should be saying in any possible debate they could get In all 470 federal elections, because that's how many there are, 435, because the U.S. House of Representatives. Look, there shouldn't be a damn Republican elected in any one of those. I mean, look, I say that in a nonpartisan way. I say that as a political scientist. This is the most disgraceful behavior that I think we have ever witnessed by a group of American elected officials. And they are all definitionally in the Republican Party. Okay, because it's exactly as you said, Ian. This is just analytical. This is nonpartisan analysis. Because look, I'll throw back some pointed barbs at the Dems. You're absolutely right. Where are the Democrats for saying this? I mean, they haven't been strong enough opposition. They're now the progressives. Here I'm going to sound partisan, but I think it's just objective fact. We've been much, much, much stronger. It's not a coincidence that it's Ro Khanna who reaches across to one of the few Republicans. Okay, I said across the board, but you can't vote for Thomas Massie because they knocked him out of the primary. But Massie, of course, deserves to be heralded. Right. No two ways about it. He certainly does. And brave person, and Ro Khanna, a progressive, is the one who reached across. Not a centrist Democrat. Right. That didn't happen.
0: Right. Yeah. But these guys are trying to get, and they passed a law around the good Christian Mikey Johnson through a discharge petition to force this government to open up the Epstein files, which is Trump is fighting tooth and nail to keep them covered up. Why? Because the guy is guilty. He's in them. I think he's a total pedophile. And I think that's the big secret that they're covering up. And that's the compromise that the Russians have on him. So this is the most important issue of all, really, is to finally get rid of this guy, because anybody that's vaguely sentient should already know what a terrible disaster he is. And to put it over the top, to break the mega cult, which is still a third of the country, still support this outrageous idiot. So, you know, you got to give these guys credit. They're brave enough to stand up to this cowardly establishment that's covering up for this dreadful man and covering up secrets about his behavior with his best friend, Jeffrey Epstein.
1: Yeah, and by the way, I want to throw in a little political point here. Any of you out there who hold any positive sentiments towards cryptocurrency, they are going to do probably more than anything to try to get this guy elected, pour in more money than anybody, more probably than APEC, and more even Andreessen Horowitz, probably co-equal with the crypto people. So don't have any illusions about their criminality either. And that is a complete just scam of an industry, all built on pump and dump. You just need two accounts, one pumping up, then the next pumping up, then one pumping up, then the next pumping up. And when they have your money there to be taken, they drop the hammer and take your money.
0: Well, and that happened with Trump and his family, yeah, with their World Liberty Finance. They made $2 billion and their investors lost $4 billion.
1: And these guys, but you got to understand, the cryptocurrency guys, they don't want you to have democracy. They don't want you to have a say in to have popular sovereignty in the United States. They've chained themselves to Donald Trump, and they're just going to hopefully swing haymakers at the American public, just whatever it takes. Every candidate that they support is going to look like a cuddly kitten who's the most lovable, greatest public servant of all time, and their propaganda they're going to blitz the American people with over the next few months. Poor Sherrod Brown in Ohio is going to get the brunt of it because he showed integrity and stood up to him when he was in office. And so,
0: Russians are also helping out as well with misinformation to help the Republicans out, which David Corn, who we had in yesterday, was explaining. But today we're offering up Profiles in Cowardice, a study of collaboration in the era of Trump by Jacob Weisberg. And it's a $125 donation in support of Background Briefing at KPFK at 818-985-5735, 818-985-KPFK.
1: And Ian, you see, I was just animated by the spirit of Background Briefing there. I couldn't help myself. I had to start telling truths over the airwaves. And that's what you get in this radio show. And Ian always recognizes when you go down the road a little ways, well, it actually adds up to all this more. As he started the segment with, we've never seen such cowardice in this country. Nothing like it. It's absolute disgrace. And these guys are weaklings. They're cowards. They just absolutely cower beneath this supposed strong man who himself is just a narcissistic weakling. So Ian Masters, Background Briefing, it's the show. Support it, folks. 818-985-5735. 818-985-KPFK is the number to call. 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
0: Well, thank you, Alan, and I thank everybody who donated throughout this fund drive and here today. And I'll be back again tomorrow at 5 p.m. with another Background Briefing. Bye for now.
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0: Good evening. It's Tuesday, September 29th. I'm Scott Baba. Negotiations resume between the United States and Iran, even as both sides appear reluctant to back down.
1: I had to make that little excursion to the Islamic Republic of Iran. Very good excursion. I think in the years to come, they'll be writing books and they'll be writing the history of our country, and they'll say that's one of the most important things that we did. That is actually one of the most important things.
0: The Supreme Court lets deportations to third-party countries resume for now, while it waives the Trump policy.
2: What's called a temporary order is going to inflict massive harm in the meantime, but I know the lawyers on this case and the impacted families are continuing to unearth evidence of what this actually means in practice, and they're going to highlight that, and they're also going to stress how this is illegal.
0: And former special counsel Jack Smith defends himself and his record in front of Congress for the third time.
3: I made those decisions without regard to President Trump's political association, activities, beliefs, or candidacy in the 2024 presidential election. Our investigation developed proof beyond a reasonable doubt that President Trump engaged in serious crimes against our nation.
0: These stories and more coming up from the studios of KPFA in Berkeley. This is the Pacifica Evening News. I'm Scott Baba. Iran's Revolutionary Guard urged Americans to protest against President Donald Trump ahead of the midterm elections, claiming his Middle East war has failed as the United States presses forward with new sanctions targeting Iran's military supply chain. Revolutionary Guard spokesman General Hossein Mohebi read what he called a, quote, letter to the American people at a Tehran press conference today, calling on Americans to reconsider their leadership and take to the streets against what he called the U.S. government's warmongering policies. I do not know whether the American people truly realize that their criminal military, along with the criminal Israeli military that this government supports, has brutally bombed and devastated thousands of schools, hospitals, universities, research centers, mosques, and even churches. Are the American people really aware of this? I believe that at least some Americans may not be. Hasn't the time come for the U.S. leadership to change its policies? Hasn't the time come for the American people to demand that their leaders put an end to these policies of killing, aggression, plunder, homicide, and genocide? He accused Washington of using Iran's nuclear program as a pretext to take over the country and seize its oil reserves. Their issue is not nuclear weapons. Their issue is the plundering of the Iranian people. Their issue is the looting of Iran's wealth. Their issue is to break up Iran as a country. Their objective is to turn Iran back into a colony under their control. If nuclear weapons were truly their concern, they themselves know that Iran has not been pursuing nuclear weapons. Meanwhile, the United States Treasury Department sanctioned 10 individuals and entities in Iran, Hong Kong, and Pakistan, accused of helping procure weapons for Iran's defense ministry, part of its ongoing Operation Economic Outcast campaign, targeting the country's financial lifelines. U.S. Treasury Secretary Scott Bessent said, quote, Treasury will not tolerate any support to the regime and will continue to identify, expose, and isolate Iran's enablers. Iran's currency hit a new record low today, trading at more than 2.5 million rials to the dollar, continuing a steady decline since the war began in February that has accelerated amid a U.S. naval blockade on Iranian oil. Qatar said today that mediation efforts between the United States and Iran were continuing. Qatari Foreign Ministry spokesperson Majid al-Ansari said that while he could not speak to U.S. policy decisions, Qatar has been working to facilitate communication between the two states.
4: We continue with the mediation, and we are exchanging messages between the parties, and we are working towards establishing common ground in order to get into a deal that would save all of us from the repercussions of the conflict.
0: But Iran's Foreign Minister Abbas Araghchi said that there has been no changes in Iran's position, that it will only reopen the strait if the United States agrees to end its blockade of Iranian ports. Let me state with certainty that there has been no change whatsoever in Iran's position. Our conditions for reopening the Strait of Hormuz are clear. Our position on other issues is also clear. No flexibility has been discussed at this stage. Our stance is straightforward. At the moment, the only issue under discussion is the Strait of Hormuz. Reopening the Strait of Hormuz is contingent upon the fulfillment of a set of conditions that we have communicated to the other parties. U.S. President Donald Trump said today that Iran will surrender soon.
1: Iran will not have a nuclear weapon, and they're failing very badly, very badly. That'll be over with very soon. It'll be over with very, very soon. They will not have a nuclear weapon, and oil prices are going to be tumbling down just like they were before I had to make that little excursion to the Islamic Republic of Iran. It was a very good excursion. I think in the years to come, they'll be writing books, and they'll be writing the history of our country, and they'll say that's one of the most important things that we did. That is actually one of the most important things.
0: Elsewhere, the Saudi pipeline that shut down earlier this month after a drone attack has resumed operations to near pre-attack levels, according to a Saudi official who said full capacity is expected within weeks. The United States implemented a ban on nearly $1 billion worth of Canadian imports today, including alcohol, dairy, and motorcycles, further escalating a trade war with its longtime northern ally that began this summer when Trump imposed 50% tariffs on roughly $20 billion in Canadian goods, prompting Canada to retaliate with its own matching tariffs. Trade experts say the ban is unlikely to meaningfully ease tensions between the two countries and expect the standoff to drag on for months rather than weeks, since the economic pain likely isn't severe enough to force either side back to the negotiating table. Analysts also warn the move could prompt further retaliation from Canada. The dispute also threatens efforts to renew the U.S.-Mexico-Canada trade agreement, which Trump negotiated during his first term. In response, Canadian Prime Minister Mark Carney has moved to reduce reliance on U.S. trade, pursuing new partnerships with the European Union, India, and China, saying, quote, there is now a price to be paid for access to the United States market. Carney has set a goal of doubling Canada's non-U.S. trade over the next decade. Yesterday, Trump predicted Canada would ultimately capitulate.
1: I think what's going to happen is over the next 3 or 4 weeks, they're going to come to us and they're going to say, we're going to get rid of all the tariffs. We're going to win everything. We even have Lake Ontario is now Lake America. And that's been done, by the way. It actually just got done. They told me it was just completed. But they're going to come in and they're going to say, sir, we are sorry. They've treated the United States very, very badly. I think a deal will be made, but it's got to be a fair deal.
0: A spokesperson for Canada's trade minister said the country's focus remains on protecting Canadian workers, farmers, and businesses from what officials call unjustified U.S. actions. Hurricane Polo made landfall today in Baja California Sur in Mexico as a Category 2 storm with 110-mile-per-hour winds before weakening to a tropical storm as it moved inland, leaving flooded streets and fallen trees but no reported deaths. About 700 people took shelter ahead of the storm, with some returning home to find their houses flooded and belongings scattered, though officials reported no serious damage overall. Polo's remnants are now fueling heavy rain and flash flooding across the United States Southwest, with flood watches covering New Mexico, West Texas, Oklahoma, Kansas, Nebraska, and Iowa. In Utah, flooding near Zion National Park swept away a camper and other belongings from at least one family's yards, Forecasters are warning residents to avoid flooded roadways and stay out of desert washes, which can fill rapidly during heavy rain. Separately, Tropical Storm Rachel is expected to strengthen into a major hurricane by Thursday off of Mexico's southwestern coast, while Hurricane Nolo remains a Category 3 storm, moving away from Hawaii after drenching the Big Island over the weekend. Three news outlets that President Donald Trump abruptly banished from White House grounds this month asked a federal court to block the action until the case is resolved, saying the administration has, quote, persisted in unpredictably and inconsistently implementing its ban. This despite a judge's restraining order, including selectively keeping CNN from participating in White House pool duties. In a filing late yesterday, lawyers for CNN, MS Now, and Politico wrote, quote, the White House's words and actions leave little doubt that it will immediately reinstitute a complete ban of CNN, MS Now, and Politico if allowed the opportunity. It's the latest development in the back-and-forth saga of the Trump administration and the news media during the second term of his presidency. A two-week temporary restraining order on Trump's ban of the three organizations issued by U.S. District Judge Timothy Kelly last week restored the outlet's White House access, but that expires October 8th. The preliminary injunction requested in yesterday's filings would extend the White House access until the case is finally resolved. The filing comes as the Trump administration makes clear it's not backing down. Speaking Sunday on ABC News, Attorney General Todd Blanche continued to invoke the argument the administration has made since the beginning, that access to the White House is not a right.
5: Well, the president hasn't denied access. That's not the right way to describe it. This is what the president has said, is that he is sick and tired of certain media outlets just refusing to report accurate news. And so, look, it is a privilege. It is a privilege to be in the White House for anybody, and that, and the president knows that. It's the people's house, and what you saw play out over the past week was really not just not, even after the judge, even after the White House let the reporters back in, they still refused to use pool coverage. They still refused to, on their own, make a decision to start covering the president again with the video.
0: Today, the ACLU of the District of Columbia filed a friend of the court brief, supporting the news outlets and suggesting the president's residence is different from a private property, writing, quote, the White House is the people's house, not the president's private golf club. Former special counsel who indicted President Donald Trump twice defended his investigations today in a hearing of the Senate Judiciary Committee. Republicans blasted the investigations as an abuse of power, and one Republican said he wanted to throw up in his mouth. Democrats took a different approach, saying Trump is the real criminal, not the investigator. Christopher Martinez reports.
6: Former special counsel Jack Smith led two investigations of President Donald Trump, leading to indictments over the January 6th insurrection and Trump's taking of classified documents to Mar-a-Lago after his first term in office. On Tuesday, Smith was the one facing questions. Republican Chuck Grassley of Iowa, a longtime critic of Smith, chaired the hearing of the Senate Judiciary Committee.
7: This hearing will highlight the committee's investigation into the special counsel's political work and weaponized conduct.
6: Former special counsel Smith defended his investigations, saying he would not be silenced by continuing threats of prosecution from the president or others.
3: Our investigation developed proof beyond a reasonable doubt that President Trump engaged in serious crimes against our nation.
6: He said he stands behind the criminal cases he brought against Trump.
3: Rather than accept his defeat in the 2020 presidential election, President Trump engaged in a criminal scheme to overturn the results and prevent the lawful transfer of power. After leaving office in January of 2021, President Trump illegally kept classified documents at his Mar-a-Lago social club and repeatedly tried to obstruct justice to conceal his continued retention of those documents.
6: Republican Ted Cruz of Texas summed up the Republican perspective.
8: Your conduct represents the most egregious abuse of power in the history of the Department of Justice.
6: Republican John Kennedy of Louisiana was more graphic in his criticism.
9: You make me want to throw up in my mouth.
6: The Republicans blasted Smith as partisan, using the Justice Department to go after Trump and other Republicans. Republican Josh Hawley of Missouri said Smith's investigation was an attempt to interfere in a presidential election.
10: You twice indicted a presidential candidate, the leading presidential candidate and a former president of the United States, during a presidential election against all Justice Department policy, against all Justice Department history, something never before seen or contemplated in 250 years of this country's history. You did it anyway, all for the purpose of keeping Donald Trump off the ballot, all for the purpose of denying the voters an opportunity to vote on a former president of the United States and at the time the Republican nominee for president. We've never seen anything like it in our country's history before. If you'd had your way, our elections in this country would be like Russia's.
6: Republican Eric Schmidt is also from Missouri.
11: You may think you're a hero in this story, but let me tell you something. You're the villain. You've done so much damage. As a former prosecutor, I can say this, so much damage to the trust and faith people have in our system. You have weaponized the Department of Justice against political enemies to an extent that has never happened in the history of this country. You will go down as a total dirtbag.
6: Democrats, on the other hand, praised Smith's investigations, saying the real criminal is Trump, not the man who investigated him. Cory Booker is a Democrat from New Jersey.
12: We are using precious time of one of the most vaunted committees in American history, the Judiciary Committee, to perpetrate one of the biggest gaslighting attempts we have ever seen in our 250 years as a country, that somehow Donald Trump won the 2020 election. And when he wasn't satisfied with his loss, he then tried to cheat.
6: He described the hearing as a closing argument in an eight-year attempt to lie about the election. He also defended Smith's investigation.
12: And I'm watching today people say, oh, this is an unprecedented investigation. This man did unprecedented things. Heck yeah, he did unprecedented things. Because when has the United States of America seen people storm the Capitol and try to stop the peaceful transfer of power?
6: Committee Chair Grassley says the hearing is part of an investigation that will continue. That likely means Smith will remain a target of Republicans, one of many. Reporting for Pacifica Radio News KPFA, I'm Christopher Martinez.
0: You're listening to the Pacifica Evening News. I'm Scott Baba. Just jumping in for a moment to remind you that right now it's Fun Drive. We have a match on the line. Mary Jo from Concord has put up $600. She wants to challenge you to join us in supporting the Pacifica Evening News. 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
0: Tech executives, administration officials, and health experts for panels on health, affordability, AI, and regulatory reform. Max Pringle reports.
14: HHS Secretary Robert F. Kennedy Jr. has been a longtime critic of ultra-processed foods as a major driver of many of the health problems Americans deal with, from diabetes to obesity to heart disease and cancer.
15: It's much worse than cigarettes. Everybody agrees cigarettes are bad. This is much worse. The cost to our society are existential. 77% of our children can no longer qualify for military service, and most of that is diet-related. And we need to change what we're feeding these children, or we're going to lose our country.
14: Kennedy said that it's lower-income Americans who suffer most from the epidemic of ultra-processed foods, and that ends up costing society more.
15: because 78% of the kids on food stamps end up on Medicaid and we're bad at treating their diabetes.
14: Vice President Vance agreed. He talked about his underprivileged upbringing in Appalachia and how those areas end up as food deserts with very few opportunities to access fresh fruits and vegetables. He said many people turn to making poor choices in their diets, and that leads to bad outcomes.
16: Do you know what really pisses people off? When they realize that their loved ones are dying much sooner than everybody else. And that is a big part of the story of what's going on in Appalachia and why I think so many people in Appalachia feel left behind.
14: Many low-income Americans rely on services like Medicaid and the Affordable Care Act for health care coverage. The administration's Big Beautiful Bill cut funding for these programs and tightened eligibility requirements, which could kick millions off of their health coverage. Several insurance executives and corporate executives took part in the panels, many with business before the federal government. According to a Bloomberg report, event sponsorships were offered for up to $300,000. That came with a speaking slot, influence over the conversation, and a private dinner with Kennedy and Centers for Medicare and Medicaid Services head Dr. Mehmet Oz. RFK Jr. has also come in for criticism for touting long-debunked theories linking vaccines to autism. However, the summit appeared to shy away from that controversial topic. For KPFA News, I'm Max Pringle.
0: Artificial intelligence company OpenAI canceled the planned launch of a new AI model, GPT 6.1 Astra, after finding it took actions beyond its given instructions and failed to accurately report those actions back to users. OpenAI's head of safety systems, Saatchi Jain, said the model, quote, didn't quite meet the bar in terms of staying within scope and authorization, and how it communicates back to the user about the type of work it's done. The cancellation follows OpenAI's decision days earlier to pause development of new highly capable AI models, citing concerns the company lacks adequate safeguards against unintended behavior. The move comes after OpenAI disclosed its AI agents had inappropriately accessed U.S. and Australian government websites, and that more than a thousand of its agents worked together to hack another company earlier this year, despite being supposed to lack internet access. OpenAI CEO Sam Altman has joined Anthropic CEO Dario Amodei in calling for the AI industry to slow development to let safety systems catch up, a proposal President Donald Trump has rejected, calling safety concerns a, quote, hoax. Meanwhile, President Trump launched a new government website today called America.gov, featuring an AI chatbot meant to simplify access to federal information. But its answers frequently contradict claims Trump himself has made. Asked about the 2020 election, which Trump falsely claims was stolen, the chatbot responded, quote, official federal sources do not show that widespread fraud changed the 2020 presidential election outcome. Asked whether Trump could run again in 2028, it cited the 22nd Amendment barring a third term. The bot also confirmed the Pentagon remains headquarters of the Department of Defense, despite Trump's push to rename it the Department of War, and affirmed that human activity is the primary driver of climate change, which Trump has called a hoax. The chatbot also debunked Trump's recent claims about grocery prices falling, inflation being historically high when he took office, and receiving over $21 trillion in investment during his term, citing far smaller official figures. As Trump spoke at the launch event, the bot began softening some responses, later saying it couldn't answer, quote, political questions about the election or Trump's impeachment. The White House responded that America.gov, quote, will continue to be updated to provide more features, resources, and the most accurate information from the federal government. The launch came alongside a separate White House event where Trump and more than a dozen tech executives, including Elon Musk, Jeff Bezos, and Anthropic's Dario Amodei, signed a voluntary AI safety accord. Trump also announced plans to rename AI as, quote, superintelligence in government documents, dismissing safety concerns as he pushed to maintain a competitive edge over China. The Supreme Court is allowing the Trump administration to continue swiftly deporting people to countries other than their own for now, while the justices consider whether the policy is legal. The apparent 6-3 order temporarily lifts lower court requirements that migrants have an opportunity to object before being sent to countries where they have no ties. The Trump administration said last week that the lower court order forced it to cancel a deportation flight carrying about 70 people bound for three countries. The justices will consider whether the policy is lawful and whether lower courts had the authority to hear the case and issue sweeping injunctions, along with other questions the government raises. Under a series of often secret agreements, the administration has deported about 25,000 people to more than two dozen countries, from Liberia to Guyana. The vast majority have been sent to Mexico. The administration says it sends people with final deportation orders to third countries when they cannot be returned to their homelands or their home countries refuse to accept them. Some have criminal convictions. Federal attorneys say the receiving governments provide assurances that deportees will not face persecution or torture. But attorneys representing the immigrants say many have no criminal convictions, and some have already been found to face a risk of torture or persecution in their home countries. Media investigations have also documented the uncertainty and safety risks that deportees face. CBS News correspondent Camilo Montoya-Gavez interviewed deportees in Liberia who described being trapped in limbo, separated from family in the United States and afraid to return home. Most of those interviews had won legal protections in U.S. immigration courts barring their deportation to their home countries because they could face persecution or torture. The Associated Press has reported that some migrants were imprisoned in countries they had never heard of before. Others faced serious safety risks and were left with little choice but to return to the countries they had fled. Immigrant rights groups across the country are responding to the court's decision to allow third country deportations to resume while legal challenges to the policy remain unresolved. KPFA News' Lauren Schmidt spoke with Carl Berquist, general counsel for the Los Angeles-based CHRLA.
17: The protest, called by the Oakland People's Arms and
2: Coalition for Humane Immigrant Rights, CHRLA, and we are incredibly dismayed by today's decision by the Supreme Court to, for now, allow these third country deportations to resume. They were actually stopped for a few days when the First Circuit issued its ruling, but now as of today, they can resume. And we think it's really a policy that is rooted in cruelty and is illegal.
17: What is your response to the court allowing flights to resume while it's considering the case, given the potential harm to those affected and the possibility that the flights could ultimately be ruled unlawful?
2: Yeah, that's really one of the fundamental questions that one day hopefully we'll get an answer to, how the court reaches this conclusion, because in these types of situations where a policy is at this injunction preliminary stage, you're supposed to balance, well, what is the harm to the U.S. government if we don't let them do this? What is the harm to the people who are subjected to this? And we would argue that the harm is, of course, far greater to someone who is deported than to the U.S. government if they were not allowed to do that, especially before we can determine whether it's legal or not. So it is sort of a new approach of this Supreme Court to say, while the greatest harm we can imagine is if the U.S. government is prevented from doing whatever it wants to do on immigration, at least, that is the big harm. The harm to these individuals may be significant, but it's not as great as the harm to the U.S. government. And we think that's the reverse of reality.
17: CHRLA says this policy is rooted in cruelty, but you also argue it's unlawful. What specifically is illegal about these flights?
2: U.S. law requires that someone, first and foremost, if they are deported, be sent to their own country. If they cannot be sent to their own country, they should not be deported at all. However, there are exceptions to that. Historically, the U.S. has sent individuals to third countries, but that's been in very, very different circumstances. An example would be if someone could not be deported to their home country, and the U.S. has an actual agreement that is transparent and on paper that we can look at with a country like Canada and say, well, can you, Canada, receive this person? We want to deport this person. Can you receive this person? And Canada might say, well, yes, this person has family here, and we don't have a problem with that. That would be where a third country deportation could happen under U.S. law, where it has happened occasionally. But to do what they're doing now, not giving someone any notice about where they're being sent, not giving them any opportunity to challenge that, is completely illegal. It's just not how the law should be working. And of course, people are being sent to countries where they know no one, they have never been. They could be extremely far away from their own families, their lawyers. That also is problematic, of course, from a humanitarian perspective. And then the last thing that is really outrageous about this is that the U.S., it's not sending them to a country that there's a transparent agreement with, a country that has a solid human rights record. Instead, they're sending them to countries that may have spotty human rights record, may have human rights records that our own State Department condemns. This is not how someone should be treated under U.S. law and under our obligations under international law to not send someone to where a place where they could be harmed.
17: Would you go as far to say that this is beyond a mass deportation agenda and amounts to an attempt at ethnically cleansing the United States?
2: I mean, I think there is a large, broad effort of deportation. So, and who is being targeted by this? And the simple labeling of anyone who they deport as a criminal. All of that speaks to an agenda that is sometimes covertly racist and sometimes overtly racist in terms of the language they use, the imagery, the shackling of individuals, and showing that, hey, this is not just about sending someone to a country they've never been to. We can look at the example of how Haitians have been treated that lost temporary protected status and were sent back to Haiti. So they are being sent to their home country originally, but the imagery used and the way that's been conducted, again, also speaks to that.
17: And finally, if the Supreme Court ultimately agrees with you that this policy is illegal, what happens next? And would the government have to bring those deported back to the United States, leaving taxpayers to bear the cost of remedying the harm?
2: Yeah. I mean, that's in individual cases historically, even today under this administration, there are ways to get individuals back who have been unlawfully deported. We saw it with Kilmar Abrego Garcia as a very famous current example of someone who was illegally deported and then is now back in the United States. He's still fighting that situation, but he's back here. Here we're talking about a massive scale of such cases. So if the Supreme Court were to find that this policy is illegal, as we contend, that would be a natural consequence that people would have a mechanism to be able to return. This is an unprecedented policy, and it would require an unprecedented type of solution, but ultimately be the necessary consequence if they were to find that at least people would have that opportunity to return and continue their immigration case.
17: Carl Bequist, anything else you'd like to leave our listeners with?
2: To be stressed that this is, again, what's called a temporary order. It is going to inflict massive harm in the meantime, but I know the lawyers on this case and the impacted families are continuing to unearth evidence of what this actually means in practice. And they're going to highlight that. And they're also going to stress how this is illegal. So I think we have to stay tuned and we have to continue to try to help people avoid this situation as much as possible through lawful means when they're detained and to try to get them out and find them representation as much as possible.
0: That was Carl Berquist, general counsel for the Los Angeles-based immigrant rights group, CHRLA. The Supreme Court will hear arguments on third-party country deportations in December. 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I'm Scott Baba. Just bumping in one more time to remind you that it is Fun Drive. We do have a $600 match from Mary Jo in Concord, which means that if you donate right now, your money will be doubled. Thanks.
13: And that's KPFA Fun Drive. We're in the Fun Drive, too. We're listening to Pacific Evening News. 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
2: Democratic senators are shining a light on attacks by President Donald Trump on temporary protective status. At a forum today hosted by Democrats on the Senate Judiciary Immigration Subcommittee, senators spoke to community leaders and TPS experts to keep a spotlight on the issue and to push for legislative action. KPFA's Kennedy Quayle reports.
3: Democratic senators are pushing for legislative action to protect over a million people who hold temporary protective status in the United States. TPS is a legal status given to immigrants who would be in danger should they return to their country of origin, allowing them to remain in the U.S. The ranking Democrat on the Senate Judiciary Immigration Subcommittee, Alex Padilla of California, emphasizes the humanity of TPS holders. He tells a story of Pierre Damas Bell, a Haitian TPS holder in Springfield, Ohio, who died by suicide on August 31st following the removal of his protected status and being forced to wear an ankle monitor.
4: He was teased and bullied at school because of it. It stopped him from playing soccer. And when his ROTC classmates received their uniforms, he was told he couldn't. On social media, Pierre wrote that he was, quote, carrying a feeling of shame and humiliation that I never imagined I would experience. And not long after, he walked onto a highway where he was struck and killed by a tractor trailer.
3: Pastor Carl Ruby's church in Springfield, Ohio, is close to the Haitian community and will be hosting Damas Bell's funeral. He says that his community has been ravaged by racism following claims by Republicans that Haitians there were eating pets. He says that the impacts Haitians have had on the city have been immense, saying they revitalized what was once the saddest city in America. He says that the Republican governor said that the ending of TPS would be disastrous for the city and state. And Ruby says he has seen it himself.
5: Before ICE began its ankle monitoring program, we had around 50 Haitians worshiping with us every Sunday. They're people of incredible strength, and they worship with exuberance, and they have added so much to our church. But that number dropped to only two Haitians the week that ICE arrived. Families who had prayed with us, sung with us, and served alongside us are now afraid to leave their homes. As a pastor, watching my congregation scatter under fear, it is heartbreaking.
3: April Verrett, president of the Service Employees International Union, focuses on the impact TPS holders have on non-immigrant communities as well. SEIU is predominantly made up of healthcare workers, and Verrett says that about a third of healthcare workers in America are Haitian. She says that the healthcare system is already struggling on multiple fronts, from funding to staffing shortages, and ending TPS will cripple the system entirely for political purposes.
6: We're talking about life and death. People will die because they will not have the access to quality health care that they need, because this administration is making, I believe, racist, bigoted decisions about who has worth and who has dignity in this country and who doesn't. And they are gambling on the cynicism and the fear of Americans, and they're gambling with our lives.
3: Democratic senators are pushing for the passage of the Safe Environment from Countries Under Repression and in Emergency, or SECURE Act. The legislation would provide qualified TPS and deferred enforced departure recipients with a pathway to lawful permanent residence. For KPFA News, I'm Kennedy Quayle.
2: California Governor Gavin Newsom and California Secretary for Natural Resources Wade Crowfoot touted California's environmental wins today, even as the future of ecological and health in the country remains up in the air. KPFA's Chelsea Jones reports.
7: Governor Gavin Newsom is in San Francisco this week for the California 30x30 Partnership 2026 Summit. On Tuesday, he joined California Secretary for Natural Resources Wade Crowfoot for a conversation about state conservation efforts. Newsom and Crowfoot both

0: the importance of restoring the health of our lands.
1: But this comes almost 2 weeks after Newsom vetoed AB 2494, a bill focused on demonstration state forests. California currently has 14 demonstration forests, which act as living laboratories to research and teach forest management techniques. AB 2494 would have shifted these forest areas away from commercial logging and towards a conservation model with tribal partnership. San Francisco Mayor Daniel Lurie opened Tuesday's talk at the California Academy of Sciences. He praised San Francisco's environmental efforts and pointed to the city's 2026 Climate Action Plan.
2: We released San Francisco's 2026 Climate Action Plan earlier this year, which sets a clear direction for our future: reduce climate pollution, improve public health, and create a greener, healthy, and more affordable city.
1: However, critics of the Climate Action Plan worry there is not enough funding for the ambitious goals, pointing to the city's budget cuts in the BART system, fentanyl harm reduction programs, and anti-homelessness resources. But Lurie claims that San Francisco serves as a template for other cities.
2: San Francisco is a leader in the environmental conservation movement. As a city with undeniable natural beauty, it is part of our identity, and we have proven that conservation and urban growth do not have to be an either-or choice. We can do both.
1: Newsom also celebrates the bills he signed earlier that day, as listed by Secretary Crowfoot.
0: The governor just signed some really critical environmental legislation outside about 5 minutes ago, including codifying state park passes in libraries.
3: That's good. That's a good program.
0: Including codifying the state's initiative Outdoors for All towards building equitable access.
3: $1 billion.
0: Including protecting coastal communities from these federal attacks to expand offshore oil drilling. And including institutionalizing an important program to reduce human and wildlife conflict.
1: Tuesday's event is in stark contrast to another event happening the same day, the, quote, Make America Healthy Again Summit. Instead of environmental health, the Trump administration's event is focused solely on human health, featuring such speakers as a GMO crop company, several AI CEOs, and a Walmart executive. Other upcoming events in the California 30x30 Partnership 2026 Summit will include field trips to different Bay Area locations to tour multiple conservation sites, indigenous steward programs, and sustainable farming initiatives. After the conference, Newsom says his next stop will be the Golden Gate Bridge. At least, that's his excuse for not wearing a tie, as Lurie observes.
2: And don't make fun of him for not wearing a tie. Have a good one. Thank you.
1: This is Chelsea Jones for KPFA Evening News.
4: U.S. District Judge William Orrick has announced his decision to end 23 years of federal court oversight of the Oakland Police Department. He dismissed the case with prejudice. The case, Delphine Allen et al. Versus City of Oakland, led to a court-ordered agreement requiring sweeping police reforms following the Oakland Riders scandal, where officers were accused of falsifying reports, planting evidence, beating suspects, and violating civil rights. Addressing Oakland Mayor Barbara Lee, Orrick praised her commitment to constitutional policing and said responsibility for oversight belongs with Oakland residents and their city leaders. He said, quote, Now it's important for the court to get out of the way and let the people of Oakland and their leaders build the future. Along the U.S.-Mexico border, the National Congress of American Indians and their Intertribal Association of Arizona have filed a 26-page amicus brief in Tohono O'odham Nation versus Mullen. The case is currently before the U.S. Court of Appeals for the District of Columbia Circuit and challenges the federal government's planned construction of a border wall through the Tohono O'odham Nation's reservation in Arizona. The brief represents tribal voices in Arizona and across Indian country that are alarmed by what they describe as the federal government's trespass on the reservation. They oppose what they call, quote, unlawful infringement on tribal sovereignty. The brief details instances in which tribal nations have successfully

0: to trespassers to protect their lands from illegal encroachment. It also outlines the United States' unique responsibility to protect tribal homelands, a responsibility the organizations argue makes federal trespass especially alarming. The filing follows the entry of armed federal agents and border wall contractors onto the reservation in late August, despite the nation's objections, heightening tensions. The nation has opposed the proposed wall, emphasizing that its traditional homelands extend across what is now the U.S.-Mexico border. That boundary divided Autumn communities in 1854. Families, sacred sites, and ceremonial routes remain on both sides. Tribal leaders warn that the proposed wall could cut off more than 3,000 Autumn people living in Mexico from the reservation and critical services. Members of the nation have maintained a prayer camp opposing construction and protecting sites they say face desecration. Camp organizers say they have repeatedly faced harassment and intimidation by federal agents. In early September, KPFA News visited the border with Tohono O'odham Nation Chairman Verlin Jose. He said the project would waste billions of taxpayer dollars, destroy existing proven border security measures, and harm both the living and the dead.
1: You know what our pumps had to do? They had to go out there and collect pieces of burned what they saw out there. How would you like to go and pick pieces of your family up? How would you like it if I went to your cemeteries and I blew it up and you had to go pick up the remains of your relatives and they weren't home? That is so sad and so disrespectful, and it's traumatizing.
0: The Tohono O'odham Nation has sued the U.S. Department of Homeland Security to prevent it from taking reservation land and water to construct a border wall. The new amicus brief supports the effort. The organizations argue that the federal government's responsibility to protect tribal lands makes its actions on the Tohono O'odham Reservation especially alarming. KPFA News will continue to cover the case and resistance to the wall's expansion. You can hear our one-hour special featuring Chairman Verlin Jose and land defenders at kpfa.org/news. Look for the September 7th broadcast. You're listening to Pacific Evening News. I'm Scott Baba. And once again, we just want to remind you, it is Fun Drive. Now we have that $600 match from Mary Jo of Concord, and we are over three-quarters of the way to making that match, which means that all the money donated in this period has been doubled, and you can get in on that and be a part of that doubling your own money if you go to kpfa.org or call 1-800-439-5732. I'm here with KPFA News Director Lauren Schmidt. Lauren?
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3: 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This is a Pacifica thing. You know, the Pacifica Evening News airs, originates in Berkeley, but it airs in several of the network stations, Pacifica stations. But we all need to help because our transmitter is spewing out this signal that costs us $10,000 a month, around $10,000 a month. So you hear the covering of wars, you hear covering of Gaza, the covering of Iran on the Pacifica Evening News. So we urge you right now to call 818-985-5735, hit option 2, 818-985-5735, hit option 2, do it now. Why wouldn't you do it? We have all these news and public affairs shows on this station. We have Democracy Now. We have Cut to the Chase. We have Tom Hartman. We have the Bradcast. We have everything that you need. But, you know, it's not just news. It's true news. You can lend True News. And I don't agree with everything, but it is, you know, we volunteers, most of us are volunteers here, and we ask you to support these programs that you listen to and love on KPFK. 818-985-5735, hit option 2, 818-985-5735, hit option 2 to subscribe to KPFK. 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Call that number. Ask Terry if he has any T-shirts left. 818-985-5735. Option 2. Many of you listen at this time of night, evening, to hear what's going on in the world. And it's way different than CNN or if you listen to, the other stations, ABC, CBS News. Well, CBS News has been totally compromised with this new owner. All these stations have been compromised, but we are still here. Even though we've been attacked, we've been threatened, we are surviving because we don't have corporate money. We have your money, 818-985-5735. Can you do it? Why wouldn't you do it? You know, do it because this is why we can bring you information that is not corporate controlled. And, you know, we need sustainers. What is a sustainer? A sustainer is if you subscribe $10 a month for 12 months. That's $120. $10 a month. And when you call that number, ask Terry, is there any gifts for becoming a sustainer? And he'll tell you. 818-985-5735, option 2. Become a sustainer of KPFK. You know, if we get enough sustainers, guess what will happen? We wouldn't have to fund drive anymore. We would know what our budget is. We wouldn't have to fundraise. Wouldn't that be amazing? To get, you know, what, 100 sustainers, 200 sustainers? We would not have to fundraise. We would just do programs. 818-985-5735 is the number to call. It costs money. Becoming a listener, can I get two people becoming sustainers for the evening news? Just two, right now, $10 per month, $120. 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You hear, well, you can get this, you can get that. Well, ask Terry. I don't have anything in front of me what gifts that will inspire you to subscribe, but Terry will know. He's at the phone waiting for your call. 818-985-5735. We are not controlled by corporations. You make this thing go. You, the listener, make this thing go. 818-985-5735. Do I get two sustainers who listen to the evening news? Why? Don't be an ostrich with your head in the ground. I'm not going to do it. Other people will do it. If you subscribe to Netflix, all those other things, we're only $10 a month. $10 a month. You can collect cans. You can collect aluminum cans and get that. $10 a month for 12 months. That's $120. We would love to see you do it right now. 818-985-5735. 818-985-5735. Do it now. Do it now. Do it. Do it. Do it. 818-985-5735. 818-985-5735. Do it for humanity. Oh, my God, we need it so badly right now. 818-985-5735.

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3: This was a corrupt campaign against the Stanford 11, who were really just doing what their moral compass told them to do, and they were right.
2: The criminal cases against the Stanford 11 pro-Palestinian activists are being dismissed after a year of legal battles.
4: We keep asking, how does the city have millions to spend for private services, but not public services? So it just feels like they're just trying to privatize the system.
2: San Francisco SEIU 1021 city workers are angry about a concession contract being pushed by billionaire mayor Daniel Lurie. 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
2: Last week, the remaining criminal charges against 11 pro-Palestinian activists at Stanford University were resolved. They will be dismissed after the defendants complete community service and restitution. The students were arrested and prosecuted following a pro-Palestinian protest where activists occupied the university president's office and demanded that the university divest from companies supporting Israel. Santa Clara County District Attorney Jeff Rosen was removed from the case after a judge found a conflict of interest related to his handling of the prosecution. The California Attorney General's office then took over the case and reached an agreement with the defendants. Filmmaker Boots Riley spoke at a victory rally outside the courthouse. We also hear from San Jose State Professor Sang Kil, a California Faculty Association member and pro-Palestinian activist who successfully challenged her firing and returned to her teaching position.
6: Thank you to the Stanford 11 for the sacrifice that has been given to be a light in the tunnel. So many folks at the time that they had their action and stood against genocide, so many people were wondering, should they say something? Should they take a risk? Should they put their career in jeopardy in order to do what's right? And they did what's right. And at the time, they were criticized by the very media that may be showing this right now for taking extreme actions. And at the time, across the country, we saw students, thousands of them, standing up and doing what's right. And the outcome of today, unfortunately, is because history showed them to be right. And it became undeniable. And it is a definite fact that the reason they are able to be free right now is because of the guilt of all of us for letting children die, children be killed by Israel and Gaza. So I want to say salute to those who stand up and do what's right when it's time to do what's right. who step forward and do things, like take over the offices that need to be taken over, that shut things down because what's happening as they're going is not right. So I just want to say this is a victory. This is a victory because of struggle, and it's a victory because of people standing up against a terrorist situation. And that terrorist situation is the U.S. and Israel waging war, waging genocidal war against people that are sitting there struggling for freedom. And understanding that the struggle for liberation is not going to look like what you want it to look like. It's going to look like what the people who are oppressed are going to look, make it look like. So these are folks that understood the mission and took it. And, you know, I just want to thank them. And I'm just here from the community to do that. Thank you.
3: I'm Sank Hill, and I'm the first full tenured faculty to be fired at San Jose State University for anti-genocide pro-Palestinian speech, and the first tenured faculty to win their job back.
7: And we're here in the Santa Clara County Courthouse. There's prosecution of the Stanford students. It seems like there's a lot of prosecution and attacks on students who are protesting the genocide in Palestine. Is this part of the wholesale attack that's going on nationally?
3: Yeah, so what we're seeing is this National Security Presidential Memorandum 7 being deployed basically against activists, activists against ICE, activists and students who protest a genocide. And so it really is this reflection of the rise in fascism against democratic free speech, right to assembly, and right to protest. And it's particularly disconcerting that it's happening to the Stanford 11, because what they were doing in the spring of 2024 is simply protesting an unjust genocide. And the fact that the district attorney went after them with felony charges, even though he had a severe conflict of interest and is basically an agent of Zionism and Israel's genocide of the Palestinians, should
7: he was at an election campaign advertising for himself that he was prosecuting the students?
3: Yeah, exactly. I mean, just the fact that he used them as like a theatrical kind of like advertisement, basically, for his love of Israel's genocide of the Palestinians should have really been a very big indicator that this was a corrupt campaign against the Stanford 11, who were really just doing what their moral compass told them to do, and they were right. History is going to see them on the right side of history, absolutely.
7: Should this district attorney be removed? It seems like that kind of prosecution, should you be entitled to be district attorney when you're actually advertising, you're going after people who are against the genocide?
3: Yeah, I think what's happening here locally with our politicians is also something that's like reflecting on the national thing. I mean, there's a lot of politicians who should be criminally charged for their behavior in enabling the violation of our constitutional rights, our civil rights, in wanting to protest the injustices that are happening in the world and that our government is complicit in. So yeah, I do think this district attorney is criminally compromised and something should be done. And I'm really upset that the Stanford 11 even have to assemble here today under the auspices of the Attorney General. All charges should be dropped, absolutely.
7: And Rob Bonta says he's fighting fascism, he's fighting the Trump government. Why is he continuing to prosecute when he says he's fighting what the government, federal government, is doing, Trump is doing?
3: So here's the thing. MAGA is a byproduct of a two-party, basically, institution. And the Dems have been contributing to the genocide, and they've been contributing to the stamping out of free speech. For example, I got targeted for job suspension for anti-genocide speech under Biden, but I got fired under Trump. I mean, so this is a bipartisan collaboration, this whole MAGA mania that's happening in the nation and affecting the world. So I'm not really surprised by these Dems and their maneuvers. Look at Blue MAGA Newsom and his signing of the AB 715 into law that basically conflates anti-Zionism with anti-Semitism in the K-12 classrooms. I mean, that was...
7: Scott Weiner, is running for Congress in San Francisco. The UAW Region 6 just endorsed him and gave him $30,000. I mean, why would unions support these politicians who are basically attacking workers and democratic rights?
3: I think the problem with a lot of unions, and my union is SCI Local 1983, we're the California Faculty Association, and I'm only speaking as an individual, I'm not as a representative of my union, same with my job, is that a lot of our business unions have been captured, and that means that they are closely aligned with the Democratic Party and take their talking points and practices directly from the Democratic Party. And if the Democratic Party is rubber stamped and feeds the genocide and feeds the war machine against the Palestinians and the surrounding regions that are affected by the Israeli project of colonization, then I think we can expect more of this type of behavior from Dems until they wake up. And I'm not sure they will wake up because the money's too good.
7: And Rob Bonta is negotiating with Larry Ellison, who wants to take over CNN and Warner. And Ellison has given money, millions of dollars, to the IDF, Israeli Defense Forces. Shouldn't Rob Bonta be prosecuting Larry Ellison for war crimes?
3: I mean, I think anybody who supports the IDF, the IOF, monetarily or any other way, should be prosecuted for war crimes. I mean, we are basically having a situation where we have Israeli soldiers fresh off the killing fields and the genocide in Gaza coming into our nation, either for leisure or coming into our campuses to do a program and things of that nature. And the fact that we're not treating them as war criminals is disgusting. And just to circle back to Scott Wiener, he's one of these Dems that has recently did a 180 and said what's happening in Gaza is a genocide. And while I say that it's never too late to say, speak out against the genocide, I think for Scott Wiener, I'm going to apply an exception because he's been so structurally enabling of the genocide on all fronts that I think his reversal, this 180, is just to win Nancy Pelosi's seat and nothing else.
7: And Rob Bonta is also knows about the fact that these countries, Anthropic, OpenAI, have been releasing agents and models into the internet that actually committed criminal acts. Why isn't he prosecuting these companies? If you or I did something illegal in the internet, wouldn't we be prosecuted?
3: So I think that it's very clear that the whole enterprise of MAGA and Zion team up, and I call it MAGA Zion for shorthand, is working very collaboratively with the tech Reich, basically, that has been forming. Palantir is an explicit example of the tech Reich. They have their own platforms for how this world should work, and I think genocide is baked in. So they have tons of money and tons of influence, and in fact, they might be more influential than our elected politicians at this point with the money and power and influence that they have. And they're very invested in expanding the security apparatus that will oppress us all and make us all into data points. Exploitable or, you know, track us in order to criminalize our behavior in this survival and economy that's no longer built for us. I live in San Francisco. I walk through the streets and see signs that say don't hire humans. And that's from the tech Reich because they want to reconfigure our job landscape without humans in it. And what do you think is going to happen when they get to do that? Well, they're going to criminalize our very mere survival on this planet and put us into warehouses or prisons. Under some criminalization program and turn us into neo-slavery kind of situation. I mean, I think that's where our politicians and the tech Reich are going.
5: 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It's Fun Drive time. I'm Polina Vasilyev.
2: And I'm your host, Thomas O'Rourke. 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
5: 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Pacifica was founded in 1947 by a conscientious objector who came out of the war convinced that there had to be media that wasn't owned by corporations and war profiteers. 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
2: You're listening to Pacifica's Capitalism, Race, and Democracy. I'm your host, Thomas O'Rourke. San Francisco SEIU Local 1021 city workers are angry about a concession contract being pushed by billionaire Mayor Daniel Lurie and the union's top leaders. Augusto Guerra, Chapter Chair of Mental Health Workers, and Cheryl Thornton, Chapter Chair of Community Health Care Workers, spoke out about the mayor's continued outsourcing and privatization of public jobs. They also reported they were threatened with retaliation if they spoke out, and organized against the deal with the mayor. Pacifica Steve Zeltzer spoke with them outside a union meeting about the contract.
8: My name's Augusto Guerra. I'm the San Francisco Mental Health Chapter President, and I work now at Foster Care Mental Health after being involuntarily reassigned from Southeast Mission Geriatric.
9: And what's going on? The clinics, apparently the unions allow them to be shut down?
8: The clinics are kaput, or they're completely contracted out, privatized. So basically all the public sector is starting to fold as we see it. So it's the plan is coming together, and if we take this deal like idiots from, we take the magic beans from the mayor, we're going to end up in a lot of trouble, Steve. And I'm really frightened for the state of unions. This sets a bad precedent going forward, and I think the members know that.
9: And they have a lot of money for contracting out, millions and millions of dollars, not just SEIU, IFPT 21, $21 million contract. Why wasn't that an issue of no contracting out against the union busting effort? Because they want to get rid of public workers.
8: They completely do. We know the city has money. We just saw them host major global events like the Super Bowl and the World Cup. There is plenty of money flowing in and tourism flowing in. Those dollars are being used on privatizing as we speak. The mayor's making deals with rich people. He's going across the globe, for crying out loud. And that's why people's all their rents going up. But to make things worse, we're dealing with this war and this macroeconomic bolt disaster with the whole federal thing. And that Sunshine Report still hasn't come out from the mayor. We still don't know what they were talking about with Trump. And this lines up with how they're privatizing the federal workers to privatize us city workers here. And for all we know, Mayor Lurie's been a Republican all along. This is just disgraceful that the unions would be direct dealing with him. And I'm really kind of fed up. This PEC was used against us, and it was a
9: PEC.
8: The Public Employees Committee is for the public sector, full of 27 to 30 unions. And all those unions have a committee of different people that they elect from their various unions to represent and discuss COLAs. They're not supposed to be out of scope. They've been out of scope dealing with proposals around labor management committee meetings and sprucing up that language, and dealing with this mayor's offer, which is completely out of scope for him to not just be negotiating with us on COLAs, but effectively extending our contract 4 years, taking away our leverage to strike in exchange for what? Some billionaire promise?
9: Is there a guarantee against layoffs?
8: There is a guarantee of no layoffs verbally by the mayor. It's not even in our contract. So what we're voting on is no guarantee. It's a billionaire's word.
9: And the inflation that's coming now with gas prices and everything, a lot of the SEIU 1021 members have to commute to work. The cost of inflation, is that going to be protected as far as the members with the wage increase you're getting?
8: Look, I would rather fight it out and take my chances than take this fool's gold, because it's not anything that competes with the cost of living. We're actually going to take a pay cut. Like you just said, everything's going up, and these little 1% here and there, is we're not going to live through this contract to see the way they're privatizing us out. We're not going to live through this. We're going to be goners. So if we take this away, he's going to set a precedent to not have to do collective bargaining with us anymore.
9: And you have the right to strike. The California Supreme Court ruled that public workers have the right to strike. Why aren't they saying we have to stop contracting out, we have to get a decent wage increase, and otherwise we're going
8: to
9: strike?
8: A no vote doesn't mean we even necessarily have to strike, because why are we rushing this? We're not even in bargaining yet. We haven't even elected the bargaining team yet. A no vote would mean we go back to the table, elect a team, and actually do collective bargaining like unions are supposed to do, not taking deals from politicians.
9: Well, who made this deal?
8: This seems to be rushed for the election coming up. This deal was made between the PE. Various unions TA'd it according to the votes from various bargaining teams. Unfortunately, the citywide took this 27-11 votes. But as a delegate, I know the vote count that it was, and I was one of the 11 in dissent. But a lot of people have changed their mind. They felt pressured. They felt rushed. And like I said, the nurses haven't taken this deal, and other groups of our union haven't either. So they're not involved in the voting, and they're going to bargain their separate way. And they gave recommendations of why they said no. They want me to say yes. The bargaining team recommends a yes, but I personally voted a no, and I recommend a no. I'm a senior clerk. I'm one of the lower paid workers, and I am ready to fight for more. We can all sacrifice a little to get more, but to just take something like this, which is going to get rid of a lot of city work, and they're already contracting us out, closing our clinics, involuntarily reassigning, and this doesn't promise anything for our temporary exempt workers or provisional workers. Only the permanent workers have this promise by the mayor.
9: And these clinics that have closed, where are these people going? I know that this MAGA group is congratulating Mayor Lurie on his homeless situation. It seems like the people who are not going to be provided services at the clinics that have been closed, are they being provided for?
8: We're unfortunately seeing a lot of our clients see horrible negative health outcomes since these changes have happened.
9: What's happened to them?
8: Already, some of them have sadly passed. Some of them have unfortunately lost their therapist. Some of them are unable to get to their new clinics that they're assigned. It's displacing our community, and it's not offering services in the communities that they were counted on. These services that were staples in their areas, now their districts have without. We also lost the only geriatric clinic, and this is just going to keep happening. If this is the beginning of a horrible oligarch just taking control of our city as we know it.
9: And why would the union go along with the closing of these clinics? I mean, it seems like public services should be a priority. This SEIU represents a large number of...
8: Because in impact bargaining, they saw us fight for the clinics, and they use it as a bargaining chip to save jobs instead. We know that deep down, the union cares about jobs and workers' jobs, and that's all well and good. But cutting services is a prelude to them cutting even bigger amounts of jobs. So we have to always be on point. We cannot be like letting our guard down, because if we surrender right now, we are like giving up. The whole point of union is collective bargaining. We know these committees that meet during the contract don't usually get much. And breadcrumbs from the mayor is not the way, so vote no.
4: I'm Cheryl Thornton, SEIU 10-1 Community Public Health Chapter President, and I'm here tonight at our regional meeting. And the topic that's being discussed is about the offer the mayor made in our MOU and the extension of our MOU. I am currently a delegate on the bargaining team. And when this decision came to us for a vote, I was one of the 11 who was in the dissent. And the reason I was in the dissent, the offer was 4 years, 2 years protection from layoff till 2029, a 12% raise, which would start in January of 2028, 3% a year, no layoff protections after 2 years. You'd be in a 4-year contract, you couldn't strike, no collective bargaining, all they're talking about is meet and confer. Currently, we've had these LMCs in this contract.
9: What's LMCs?
4: Labor Management Committees, and there's a citywide one where the mayor is supposed to come when you bring issues to the table, and they're supposed to come settle it. Well, there's 90 issues on the table right now. They keep kicking the can down the road. The mayor's never come. No grievances have been filed. They told us that it's not to that point yet.
9: So they're closing clinics, they're going after you, they're contracting out. It seems like they have millions to contract out of the city. Is there any protection against contracting out in this agreement?
4: Absolutely. There's no protection against contracting out. AI, we are severely understaffed in a lot of these facilities because we cannot hire. And the hirings come to a drip trickle. And so we don't know. We don't know.
9: They're spending millions on contracting out jobs.
4: That's what we keep asking. How does the city have millions to spend for private services, but not public services? So it just feels like they're just trying to privatize the system of public services.
9: Are they telling people to vote for this, or threatening people?
4: Oh, well, I was definitely on the bargaining team, and I was told that the people who made flyers, they better not distribute them. They could be brought up on charges, kicked out of the union.
9: Who told you this?
4: David Canham.
9: I wrote a letter.
4: I wrote a letter. He's the executive director. I wrote a letter to the membership because I feel like intimidation. I asked them. It's not right that we're not able to get both sides of the, like what happened in that bargaining team. So people can make an informed decision. They have a right. They're forcing it down our throats. The nurses rejected it.
5: 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It's Fun Drive Time. 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
2: And I'm your host, Thomas O'Rourke. Those were the voices of San Francisco SEIU Local 1021 Chapter Union leaders Augusto Guerra and Cheryl Thornton on their fight against wage cuts and outsourcing and threats against their right to speak out on their proposed contract.
5: 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We've covered struggles against ICE and mass detention. 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KPFK has been doing this since 1959. Pacifica began even earlier in 1947, when a conscientious objector who had come out of World War II believed there had to be media independent of corporations and war profiteers. The model was simple. 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That model still works, but only when listeners participate. No corporation has this hour. No billionaires bankrolling it. Nobody here answers to a shareholder. It's you or it's nothing. 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

0: I was a cutter in a factory in New York when there were factories. All the factories, the garment industry, left New York back in the 80s and early 90s. So there's not too much left. And then I drove a cab in New York. So I joined the union. Of course, at one point, labor was 34% of the population.
1: Yes.
0: Back in the day. Now we're down to 7%. 87 million Americans did not vote.
1: Yes.
0: What does that tell you? Apathy and complacency. 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
4: Hello, hello, hello, hello. 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We're looking for, I'm going to say 125. If we have five people, donate 25, or one person, donate right away. It takes care of a lot of things collectively as we are a community here trying to pay some bills. 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So your generous donation will definitely support not just our show, but the shows before and after. We have beautiful mention of being sandwiched in between some great opportunities to visit with other relatives. And we're thankful for the support. Mark Maxwell, an ace, and definitely the people who actually go in and volunteer as receptions and answer the phones and try to provide that much needed community service support. We need some more community service support. What do you think, Sunrose?
3: Oh, yeah. It is our duty as citizens living in society to also uphold those community standards and help one another out, being good relatives.
4: Yep. And we also want to make sure that you know that there is a wonderful, wonderful fundraiser on the 28th of October. I'm not in town, so I'm going to ask you to go in my place, a Fusion Celebration, October 28th. The Glendale City has a beautiful Alex Theater. It's a space for KPFK that evening. I don't know what time the doors are, but I'm sure you can find that information on the website, kpfk.org. We have Danny Carey, Stanley Clark, Michelle Coltrane, John Densmore, Sheila E., Petra Hayden, Robbie Krieger of The Doors, Marlon Martinez, Salar Nader, and Rudy Sarzo, and Fernando Pullum Community Arts Center Youth Orchestra. I would love to see them, and I hope that we really get a great recording, and we actually have a viewing for those of us who didn't get to attend, if it's on YouTube, or we'll assess those logistics for the next show. There's more artists that are going to be announced, and every artist is billed equally. The night is going to close with the whole cast together on school days. So this benefit for KPFK is just basically everything that we can imagine it to be a magical, star-studded night and evening of music. Like, if I was in LA, I would be there. The listeners get 20% off any seat with the code BENEFIT. So when you order your tickets online, make sure you spell BENEFIT. Throughout October 9th, that discount will be available as a 20% off. But we want to thank you for your support thus far. And we want to make sure that you know that this is your radio station. It's Sunrose and Mines. It's ours. It's community.
3: I love those kind of shows, too. Gives me a cool reason to get dressed, a little sparkly maybe, and
4: feel like an adult. We're adulting.
3: We're adulting.
4: So there's, you know, a brief amount of encouragement as far as a community announcement that has everything to do with the upcoming elections. And while we're not proposing that you vote one way or another, if I was personally asked on the street or stopped and asked with regards to who I'm voting for or what I'm not voting for, yet what's yes or no, up or down, there's a really unique opportunity for people on the West Side. Yes, the West Side, for you to come out to support the community that is really under barrage of this Measure GG. And there's a renters town hall meeting sponsored by PICO Neighborhood Association in the Santa Monica area of 90404. The new grounds for eviction, there's two different situations and reasons why they would actually evict you if you live in the city of Santa Monica and it's under Measure GG. In order for you to understand how to vote on this, you should take a look and listen Thursday, October 1st from 6 to 8 at Santa Monica City College. That's HSS building, room 165 at 1900 Pico Boulevard. If you're attending, go early so you can park. And they're talking about reasons to evict. The two new grounds for eviction would be that you no longer qualify and or that you do not show proof of income. These basically grandfathered in tenants of rent control do have some protection, but they're definitely speaking about rent control tenants in CCSM buildings could lose their protection. So anyone from Community Core Housing Santa Monica should definitely attend. And it's not just for the people who live in these buildings or the West Side. You should definitely go to listen to what is going on, because if Measure GG shows up on this particular election, November 3rd, it could pop up as any other dereliction of just wanting people out of their homes so they can charge triple the amount of rent. It seems like there's a lot of nonprofit affordable home agencies that want to get out of the business and kind of try to do it shoddily, and they can't that easily. So they're definitely putting people together, and we have people power. We have people power. That's what we lean on the airwaves at KPFK 90.7, and we lean on each other when it comes to the laws that govern our housing. And this in particular seems like a big, huge red flag. But again, it's Measure GG, and it's two reasons that a landlord can evict tenants in the Santa Monica affordable housing space. But we should definitely, if you're part of a tenant union, please support your neighbors by attending, and or please join and find your Los Angeles tenant union so that way you can support each other, because it's the best thing that we can do right now in these troubled times. So it's been my personal experience, and this is a really casual good visit to encourage and inspire everyone listening. Please, with this hurricanes coming up and this more than climate change, calamity, chaos, and crisis, we really need to take better care of each other and have a plan. So I'm going to put it out there that the iPhone weather app hasn't been working since 2021, 2022, somewhere thereabouts, either 4 or 5 years, it hasn't been working. Please just look in your browser for the weather if you want to know what's coming, because we have Hurricane Polo, we have Hurricane Nolo, we have Hurricane Odalis. I don't know, what's your feeling on this, Sunrose? Because it's been on my register for a long minute, and I just don't bother with the app from my iPhone. I don't bother with it. It's important.
3: Yeah, you know, we want to trust in these tools that are here for us, but I kind of looked into it, and that Apple Weather is all of it is automated, an automated computer model, and it always or it frequently misses localized microclimates. So if you're looking for your, like, your own climate and those nuances and weather shifts, it's not good because it is more generalized. And plus it's run by an AI. So there's no human intervention at all.
4: Oh my God.
3: So the app directly pushes just that raw computer model. It's a computer model data. So, like, just in that saying, it's not accurate. Like, it's not the weather data. Yeah. So,
4: this is why just go to the window and look out the window. I mean, for that case. But, I mean, again, use your browser and look up your weather for your local area. We got these hurricanes coming. What do you have?
3: Yeah. Well, we've been rainy most of the time. But yeah, with this no human intervention app, that means there's no professional meteorologist kind of letting you know. Usually when we're watching the news or whatever, the meteorologist will be able to say that means X, Y, Z, blah, blah, blah. So in our apps, it's not doing that. There is a space weather app that I use that's really cool because the space weather, basically the solar flares that come off of our sun can really affect our weather and the hurricanes and the earthquakes. All of it is relative to each other. And that's why we as indigenous people like to say be better relatives, be good relatives, because I just recently did a little talk about spirituality. And bottom line of spirituality and being Team Earth is that you have a divine respect with all living things, all creatures, all the land, the formation, the rivers, etc., all of that. And that's why I like my space weather app, because it kind of really tunes into all of that. But I'm a little hey-ha. So,
4: well, how else will we know when the extraterrestrials from other planets come to visit? Man, I would avoid planet Earth altogether. We're a plague. Anyway, the other thing is that the news weather, the news reports are all about how this one hurricane is going to go across Mexico and then hit Texas Thursday, Friday. So it doesn't even show a report, people preparing or what we could do to help. And including Canada with the nor'easter. So it's just really interesting to hear these people talking about, like, the border defines and ends our concern. Like, don't worry beyond that medicine line, as you call it. Don't worry beyond, you know, the Mexican border or the Canadian border, because it's right here. We have to worry about ourselves. I call baloney. I call green baloney. But, you know, what am I going to say? We had such dysfunction in Austin, Texas, with regards to the reports on the fireflies, which you call lightning bugs. And my take on it was that, of course, I guessed when my daughter was telling me about it, that they actually have to tell people to stop spraying for mosquitoes, to make sure you dump all the water, the little puddles of water, anything nuanced in any kind of flowering pot, any kind of water. But, and that way it alleviates some of the mosquitoes. Well, now we're at the end of that, and they figured out why the fireflies are disappearing. Now they're slowly coming back, but in a very heavily wooded area and different places and spaces to hike. And where there's, of course, water, because all life needs water. I just shudder to think that it took such a grave disappearance for people to notice that collectively they were spraying for mosquitoes. They were spraying poison. And that it wasn't going to take anything else out. It's like that kind of ignorance really, really is angering and upsetting and concerning. Very concerning. Like, now you pay attention. Now you realize what a horrible relative you're being towards the fireflies. And I think you have a story of your own because you do have them on your lawn.
3: Mm-hmm. Yes, my yard is the only yard on the block that does have fireflies. And, whew, you know, it's such a heavy topic for me because everything, we all are connected. Like, I don't know how many times I can say it. Like, I can't say it enough because most people don't understand that or, like, refuse to understand that. So what you do in your own yard still affects me. So my next door neighbor, my neighbor catty corner across, they are spraying stuff on their lawn just so it's completely grass. Monoculture, and which goes back to Americans don't want to be a part of the monarchy. And this is what like amazes me. And once you know, it's like Morpheus, the blue and red pill. Like, what do you want to do? Because knowledge is power, for real. So if you know that the poisons are not only killing the mosquitoes, ticks, or whatnot, but it's also killing all the good

0: you know, and I want to say it's a false sense of safety, because then it's more of this freedom to do what you want to do on your own property. And that's the most American thing. But when it comes to our lawns and gardening, it is a reflection of the king and the monarchy. So cutting our grass is totally about trying to be like the king and the monarchy. So it really baffles me that Americans are still upholding parts of their old world life.
1: Don't live in a castle.
0: Yeah.
1: Don't live in a castle.
0: And it's really divisive, like I said, to have these borders, and I'm going to do whatever I want to do here on my land, and you go over there and do whatever you want. Or I'm going to take all this trash, I'm going to dump it on the other side of the fence because that's not my property. I don't have to worry about it. But it's like, you're still connected. Like, that's still going to run off. Like, we've been saying it. I done told you. My aunties and my grandmas, I done told you. We done told you about the climate coming and all these disasters coming. There's been prophecies coming. And so I keep getting all these doomsday prepper stuff on my algorithms and stuff. And it's unhealthy. It's a very unhealthy way to put up society, to also be like, okay, what if we create a zone, and this zone people can live in their houses and spray? Well, that's still going to affect the rest of the city.
1: Yep.
0: So
1: eventually it's going to travel down, traverse water or air or wind or breeze, whatever. It's going to affect everyone all around. So Rose, if you were my neighbor, I would be happy to see your fireflies on your lawn, because you do have to have it grown the right height, not overgrown in their eyes, grown at the right height to maintain the livelihood of the fireflies. And by the way, they're called a sparkle. If you have fireflies in your area, that's what they're called, a sparkle. And I think that's the cutest thing.
0: And it's really valuable to keep your leaves on the ground by the trees, because all the leaves are falling down, and most of the monarchy Americans are bundling up their fall leaves and then putting them in the trash. And it's like, hey, like, that serves a purpose. Those leaves serve as a hibernating place for the lightning bugs. And if they don't have anywhere to hibernate, then they're going to perish. So
1: yet another reason to support KPFK, 818-985-KPFK option 2 or kpfk.org/donate. Yeah, you want to provide funding, because this is more than venting. This is actually sharing and cherishing knowledge, the common everyday people that we are, to the kind of, well, from the bots to the AI to this poison. Everything that we're talking about has everything to do with not being of nature and not being of humane, decent treatment to one another, and having and sharing kind words for 30 minutes to encourage and inspire you here on KPFK. Be a better relative. And I don't know, Sunrose, the biggest part of my day is when I wake up and I wonder, is today the day where we're going to have a national shutdown with what you refer to, the preppers? When there's going to be no electricity, when the water's going to get shut off, or some great natural disaster, because Earth Mother is taking the land back. I personally enjoy the beach and coastal erosion. Not yay, hey, people's lives are miserable, but more like she's had it. She's done. So you can hear all these stories here on KPFK with many facets around the world, and all the cultures and all the places that we visit in conversation. But right now, as before this big tragedy of this hurricane hits, I want to make sure that you, with your weather and everything that's going on, I know that you have your basic common thread, your basic common support, your basic common way to support tribal people and your family. We have to go bigger than that, though. We have to go bigger than what's around us, around our block. I don't even know, like, how my particular people on the block where my daughter lives, let alone where I'm staying at, how we're supposed to come out and help each other. Because I know in Venice, nobody knows

0: their neighbors as much as behind an 8, 9, 10-foot fence. There's very few people. Most of those are Airbnbs. So I shudder to think that some big disaster happens coastal in Venice, let alone Santa Monica, and you've got these high fences. They're not going to know how many people live there or how many people to look for. If people disappear, they're going to disappear. And if they have these rentals as Airbnb and short-term rentals, oh, well, you know, maybe your family will come look for you or find you. But these fences need to come down. In opposition to dividing people, they need to come down to the regular height. They need to be at 3.5 feet because that is the legal height. And if the city of Los Angeles wanted to collect some money, they could actually go and fine all the people out there in Venice and Santa Monica, the West Side. They could go ahead and give them a fine and have it accrue interest and then put a lien on their houses because they're the gentrifiers that moved in anyways. I'd asked you, have you prepared for any kind of natural disaster or otherwise invoked by the government or current White House admin? Are you prepared at all? Do you have what you need?
1: Yeah. I mean, I guess I'd have to fill up my gas tank because I would just throw my teepee on the trailer and head out to some natural clean water.
0: There you go. Oh my God. If you know where that is, drop a pin. Let me know where you're going to be at before they shut everything off. So that way I could come find you. Yeah. I mean, I'm all for hunting to eat, but I'm not, nobody I know is hunting for trophies. That's not going to happen on my watch, but everything is just so upside down. And I don't know what else to make of it except for KPFK. It makes sense. It's the lifeline in my life to be able to record with you and to visit. You know, me, I'm prepared halfway at my daughter's and halfway at the place that I'm staying at. And in between, it makes a hole. So when I talk to you next, the closer we get to the election, we got to make sure we check in on one another. There's a lot of people who are going through it. They're having a hard time and we just really need to check in on one another. And again, take a look at your neighbors and walk around the block and see who actually says hello to you and good afternoon and good morning. And start reaching out and trying to build that community because I know there's a lot of us that aren't going to make it. I just know it. It's just too much. It's too insane. I don't recognize any part of my day as normal ever, but even now more so, because I think we all share the same uncertainty, the same grieving, and the same wonder if today's the day or tomorrow.
1: The thing about it is, human beings are really smart. They're smart enough to know the difference. They're smart enough to know that if I put this poison here, it's going to affect me here. And one thing that come to mind, you said that the mosquitoes are running rampant in Texas. And
0: they were.
1: I see many, many CAFOs of the chickens. And chickens eat mosquitoes. Chickens eat ticks. And, you know,
0: possums.
1: Here we are caging the predator that eats the mosquitoes and then wondering why we have so much mosquitoes. It's like, hey, you're not smart enough to see that. I see that. I can see that right here. Like, it's just.
0: I know we're all connected all the way from Iowa where you're at and over here to Texas. And I'm heading home in a month. I'm heading back, thank God, because, yeah, I drove down the street and there was a truck next to me that said that Trump was right about everything. That's what the bumper sticker said. So know that I have suffered greatly. I have stories, but needless to say, it's about that time. And I think that we have to give thanks to our listeners and make sure you pick up your tickets for the Fusion Celebration October 28th at the Alex Theater in Glendale. And I don't have a what time. The doors open. That's best suited for the information at kpfk.org. And we can count on the radio airwaves and we can count on technology, the one that I depend on, the one that you depend on, listeners, Sunrose, all the way in Iowa again, Sioux City. It's KPFK 90.7 FM on Tuesday, 7:30. Be a better relative. Thank you.
1: Well, thank you, relatives, for joining us on a short conversation. And we're just talking. We're just two Indigenous women talking, observing, dreaming, inspiring one another, keeping each other afloat because it's hard out there in the world. And If we just stay on the path that Creator's given us, everything will be okay. And you know what connects us? The earth connects us. The dirt and the microbes, because I'm standing on the same earth that you're standing on, just way over there. The air connects us. My breath, I can breathe a prayer, and that air is going to connect us all the way to where you're at, Lydia, and where you're at, listeners. And then the water connects us. The water has memory. So those are three things right there that are connecting me to all of you right now, all of the human beings.
0: The natural connection.
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0: Hello, my name is Tupac Zapata, and I am a multimedia journalist and a graduate of Cal State LA. Cal State LA is a place that changed my life forever, especially when I took a class where I was asked to produce a show for KPFK that would air and would reach thousands of people. Up until then, I knew very little about audio editing, and it challenged me because I was able to learn fast. I learned how to use Adobe Audition, where I edited and produced a show for KPFK, a skill that paid off to this day. I'm currently working at ABC7, where I work as a news assistant. I'm also the editor of a podcast about fire recovery. And I just shot a documentary, and I cannot wait to share it with everyone. I'm in the process of editing, and yeah, it was thanks to Cal State LA and that particular show for KPFK that pushed me out of my comfort zone and changed my life forever. So I will always be grateful for that, to that school, and for all the opportunities that have come since.
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5: 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Hoy martes.

Hi. Hey, what's up, you guys? This is Yuritsi asking you guys that if you can, to please donate. Right now, we are in a time of intense fascism, of repression, and journalistic integrity is... Our communities are vulnerable, they are in danger, and we are scared, but we are fighting back. And in order to keep bringing you these community announcements, we need your guys' help. So please, if you can, donate, dial 818-985-5735, and hit number 2 and make a pledge. $25 gives you the membership, and if you'd like to be a sustainer, we would appreciate that even more. Thank you guys so much for giving what you can. Thank you guys so much for standing with us all of these years, and we're just asking you to stand with us again so that we can continue doing what we love to do, which is supporting you, our community. Thank you so much. Have a great night, you guys.

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1: And now they recognize that unless they treat us with a little bit more respect, they will have the repercussions and they'll have the resistance of people that have the seeds of revolution in them. People that came to the 60s are only the great-grandchildren of the Zapatas and Diaz. They're only the great-great-great-grandchildren of the first resistor, Cuauhtémoc. That's who we are. Let me tell you this. When we wrote up in Plan de Aslan, we did it to make people think of a unity. We made people think of oneness. And we try to break down regionalism from New Mexico, Colorado, to California, and Texas. We are all interrelated. We are a web, a network of people with roots coming out of the same historical continent. And we feel that way. And we work that way. Y que viva la raza!

Buenas noches, this is Erendira, and it's because of supporters like you that we are still up and running. 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

0: I don't know if they're alive or not, but I do know that no one's ever going to forget them, and that no sé si todavía están con nosotros físicamente, pero sí sé que están con nosotros en esos corazones, y ellos son la inspiración para un montón de nosotros que estamos aquí y apoyamos a las familias en todo lo que necesitan.
1: Hello, I am Kenicha Geta Mejia, and thank you for being here today because we're supporting these 43 students who want to be teachers, and the stupid government killed them all. They grabbed the bus, and I guess they kidnapped them. Right, and we're all here today because we have to remember them always, because their spirit is always with us. The movement, right? So we have to movement. They're like seeds. They grow and they give us hope, right? So that's what we really need to keep in mind. And whenever you come to these events, you should always be supporting of what's happening right now, because this, the government, they kidnapped them, they killed them all. That isn't right. And they were going to be teachers. They're gonna study. And if they weren't killed, then they would have had hope. They would have been out there in the world, just studying for everything and being teachers, being good teachers. So I just want to come out and say something, because I know that these 43 students were disappeared and they were killed by the government. So we just want to remember them always. They're always their spirit is always with us, always in the movement. Okay, so just always remember them.

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We are a grassroots organization, grassroots radio, and we need education and knowledge to combat big companies and big corporations, especially in this really tough time. 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Thank you, Rasa. Give me a

0: Hi. Hey, what's up, you guys? This is Yuritsi asking you guys that if you can, to please donate. Right now, we are in a time of intense fascism, of repression, and journalistic integrity is... Our communities are vulnerable, they are in danger, and we are scared, but we are fighting back. And in order to keep bringing you these community announcements, we need your guys' help. So please, if you can, donate, dial 818-985-5735, and hit number 2 and make a pledge. $25 gives you the membership, and if you'd like to be a sustainer, we would appreciate that even more. Thank you guys so much for giving what you can. Thank you guys so much for standing with us all of these years, and we're just asking you to stand with us again so that we can continue doing what we love to do, which is supporting you, our community. Thank you so much. Have a great night, you guys.
1: 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Este ha sido el bloque de programación en español. 818-985-5735.
2: Esta fue la barra en español de KPFK de los martes. 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

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Our theme music is Time is Tight by Booker T and the MGs. Good morning to each and every one of you. Diane, Anna, and I are producing the program and very happy to be with you tonight. Tonight's Tuesday night, and in tonight's program, we will start with a special show with Professor Rashid Khalidi on British, Ireland, Palestine, and Israel. Then Larry Johnson on Europe-Russia war is inevitable. Then Gabor Mate on When Trauma and Politics Intersect. Then the Planting Medicine Show on Cooking to Heal Digestion. Then Jeffrey Sachs on Was Trump Bored at Meeting with Xi? And then Special Fund Drive Show with Professor Richard Wolff on Trump's Revival of Colonialism. The Tom Hartman's Show will return after the Fall Fund Drive. These shows are educational, informative, and a tool for community organizing. Dear listeners of Something's Happening at Midnight and KPFK, we'd like to update you on the KPFK Fall Fund Drive. As of recording of tonight's program, through your generosity, $36,006 has been raised for KPFK, and out of that, $1,375 has come during Something's Happening at Midnight hours. I want to thank one person who made a generous contribution last night, and it is very sobering right now with the economic situation in general. And working class people, like most of us, struggling with petroleum, food, rent, and other necessities of life's prices. And it's not of our own doing, but it's the system, it's the dying American empire, and really war on Iran and war in Southwest Asia. I do want to encourage you, if you have the means, to get us through this fund drive, to make a generous contribution to KPFK during these hours by calling 818-985-5735, select option 2, or better yet, go to kpfk.org, click on donate button, and make your generous contribution there. Now, I know most of us are really suffering. I just share with you that gasoline price in Alaska, it's $10 a gallon. And the latest about Europe, if we convert liter to gallon,
it's $11. And diesel, the price that I noticed 2 weeks ago was $8 in Southern California. And comes October 1st, I have heard that the truckers gonna go on strike. So times are very hard for all of us. However, some of us have the means to help us through this fund drive and help us get through this, I guess, for lack of better term, madness of the decline of American empire and really unfit fascist person in the White House whose only concern is his billionaire friends. We all know what's going on and there is no need to harp on the situation. That said, I do want to reach out to those of you who can afford to make a generous contribution to KPFK during these trying times. And I am looking for one person to give a $10,000 during these hours, two people giving $5,000. Those of you who can, $2,500, you know, many of you, $1,000. And those who can afford to give $500, $250, $150, $25. All contributions are welcome, are necessary for KPFK to survive and to stay on the air. And we have been doing it for 67 years with generations in the past, and now it is on us to make sure KPFK stays on the air and thrives. And thrives with good programming and be part of community. 818-985-5735, select option 2, or go to kpfk.org, click on donate button, and make your generous contribution there. Thank you.

0: 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Let's start the program with a conversation with Rashid Khalidi, historian and Edward Said Professor Emeritus of Modern Arab Studies at Columbia University. Born in Palestine, has written 8 books, including The 100 Years' War on Palestine, A History of Settler Colonialism and Resistance, 1917 to 2017, by Christine with NGO Solidarity with Palestine, on the topic of British Israel, Palestine, and Israel, from 25th of September. This is the main part of the webinar. The rest of it is Q&A, which you can find the link to it in the program guide at shmkpfk.substack.com.
1: Good morning, everyone. My name is Christine. I am extremely happy on behalf of our NGO Academic Solidarity with Palestine to welcome Dr. Rashid Khalidi today. This webinar is very special for us all because Rashid is also a Palestinian speaker. So this is symbolically and intellectually very important. Our NGO, Academic Solidarity with Palestine, has been working to support Gazan University's students and scholars for several years now. And we have organized these Gaza Excellence Talks with 5 partner universities in Gaza. Unfortunately, 3 of them could not attend, or they might still be able to join us. But two of them are here. And I will now give the floor to Dr. Radwan, if he is here, for a brief introduction of his university. He is the vice president of Al-Aqsa University in Gaza itself. Radwan, the floor is yours.
2: Yes, thank you very much, Christine. Good evening, everyone. It is a great pleasure to join you today on behalf of Al-Aqsa University in Gaza. As you know, Al-Aqsa University is one of the largest Palestinian universities in the Gaza Strip. During the war, our university suffered devastating destruction with its campuses and facilities destroyed. Yet, despite these extraordinary circumstances, the university refused to allow education to stop. We moved to online education and continued teaching our students despite displacement, limited electricity, weak internet access, and extremely difficult conditions facing both students and academic staff. For us, continuing education is not simply an academic responsibility. It is a way of protecting hope, perceiving knowledge, and supporting the future of our young people. Finally, it is a great honor to welcome Professor Rashid Khalidi. Professor Khalidi, we are truly grateful for your presence with us today and look forward to hearing your insights on these important political and historical issues. Thank you and a very warm welcome to you, Professor Khalidi.
1: Thank you very much, Radwan. Now I will give the floor to Dr. Asma, who is the head of the International Collaboration Unit at the University of UCAS in Gaza as well. Asma, the floor is yours.
3: Thank you very much, Christine, and thank you for this opportunity all of the time to raise our voices as academic universities. Despite the war and despite the loss of infrastructure, we are keeping our educational continuity because this is the only hope. I choose today to represent my university, the University College of Applied Science, in a small short video. It's only 3 minutes, but it signifies the story and the loss that we had, starting from the loss of our president, Dr. Said Zibda. And I welcome Dr. Rashid. It's an honor to join this session with you today. It's just hard and so emotional to see the infrastructure that we had created and built for years turned into rubble, but our hopes and determination are more than bigger than this rubble, and we will raise as a phoenix from this rubble. Yesterday and today, we have a class of graduate students. We have now more than 16,000 students, maybe, yes, studying online, digital learning, but we will keep this going as much as we can. Thank you very much.
1: Thank you so much, dear.
2: Thank you.
1: And thank you for this. Unfortunately, our three other partner universities could not join. They represent ISRA University in Gaza, Gaza University in Gaza, and the University of Palestine. If they join during the talk, we will give them the floor following Dr. Rashid's talk. I am now very pleased to say a few words about Rashid Khalidi, whom I'm extremely pleased and whom I thank again for accepting to make this talk. Rashid Khalidi is Edward Said Professor Emeritus of Arab Studies at Columbia University in the United States. He received a BA from Yale University and a DPhil from Oxford University and has taught at the Lebanese University, the American University of Beirut, and the University of Chicago. He was editor of the Journal of Palestine Studies and served as president of the Middle East Studies Association. He has authored 8 books, including The 100 Years War on Palestine, A History of Settler Colonialism and Resistance, 1917-2017. And of over 120 scholarly articles and book chapters, he has also co-edited 3 books. He is currently working on a book tentatively entitled Britain, Ireland, and Palestine. Thank you again, my dear Rashid. It's a true honor and privilege to us all. And the floor is now yours.
2: Thank you. 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I'm very pleased that we saw the video that we just saw for the international audience who may be attending. This is just one university that has been completely destroyed, and it's an eloquent video. It speaks for itself. Every single hospital, every single institution in Gaza has been subjected to the same genocidal, murderous treatment. And I think it's very, very important for those of us outside of Palestine to bring this to the attention of everyone. This must be stopped. It's continuing. They are killing people every single day, murdering people every single day, and destroying further infrastructure and preventing the rebuilding of infrastructure. So before I start my talk, I just want to say that for the international audience, into Gaza and Palestine, and Michelkom, and Janibul, with Libra. I'll be speaking today about a book I've been working on for several years. It'll hopefully be published in about a year or a little more. So you're getting a preview of a book that has I'm still working on, but it inshallah it's close to being finished. This book shows how the pitiless methods that European colonial powers developed to conquer and control other peoples around the world, largely via violence, specifically and intentionally directed against civilians. And I'm going to come back to this again and again. The method involved violence specifically and intentionally directed against civilians and civilian targets. How these methods, developed over many, many decades of European colonial rule, were codified in British counterinsurgency textbooks in the first part of the 20th century. And that's the beginning of this book. Methods that had been used arbitrarily were now taught to British officers in military academies via textbooks, which set down how to attack civilian targets, what to do with all the means of life of populations being attacked. I show in this book that I'm about to finish, I hope, I show how these methods were distilled and refined during interwar military campaigns, in particular in Ireland and Palestine, between World War I and between World War II. Two major colonial campaigns carried out by Britain were in Ireland during the Irish War of Independence from 1919 to 1921, and in Palestine during the various
4: revolts and uprisings, in particular, the Thawra al-Arabi al-Kubra, 36-39, the great Arab revolt of 1936 and 39. So I show how these methods that were taught to British officers were employed during these two major campaigns. And then, and this is the important part for me of the book, how these methods were bequeathed by Britain to a new colonial formation, which afterwards was formally established as the State of Israel. This is really the point of the book. What the British did in the 20s and the 30s is history. What they taught the Israeli army to do is what you've been watching in Gaza in the video. The Israeli military, as you can see from the video we just watched, has employed these methods systematically ever since. During the Nakba of 1948, and again in the aftermath of the 7th of October, 2023, the response of Israel's military elevated those violent methods directed intentionally and specifically against civilians to a much higher level of lethality than had ever been reached by Britain in the two counterinsurgency campaigns of the 1920s and 1930s. In the judgment of the International Court of Justice and many, many other bodies, this was the level of genocide defined in the Genocide Convention of 1948 as acts intended, quote, to destroy in whole or in part. People say they didn't kill all the Palestinians. The Genocide Convention doesn't say you have to kill everybody. Into acts intended to destroy in whole or in part a national, ethnical, racial, or religious group, including, quote, deliberately inflicting on the group conditions of life calculated to bring about its physical destruction in whole or in part. If that's not what happened in Gaza, that this convention has no meaning whatsoever. This was obviously, clearly, genocide. I came to the topic that I'm working on in this book after many exchanges, in particular with Irish scholars in Ireland in particular. I had many interactions with them, which were illuminated by a mutual awareness that in spite of the differences between Ireland and Palestine, the two countries had a shared heritage. This was the fact that they were the sites of England's first and last settler colonial endeavors. England began the colonization of Ireland in the 12th century. They briefly aided the Zionist colonial enterprise during the 20th century. So this was the first Ireland, and we were the last of Britain's settler colonial projects. This led me to a topic I have long pondered and tried to understand. How did the small island kingdom of England succeed in mastering and then managing an empire encompassing so much of the world for so many centuries? From my meetings with Irish scholars in particular, I realized that part of the answer to this question lay in the coercive means that Britain developed over many centuries in order to exert its domination over Ireland in particular. They started in the 12th century, and they learned a great deal in the centuries in between. This resulted in a continuing, harrowing experience for the Irish that began, as I've said, in 1169, when the British first invaded Ireland, the English first invaded Ireland. I came to understand, again, through my interactions with Irish scholars and the study of Irish history, that 850 years of unsuccessful efforts to master fully Ireland and the Irish had taught England's rulers much about how to rule over others. As one historian put it, I quote, "Ireland was the experimental laboratory of British colonization." A further factor I learned was the effectiveness and the cruelty of the sophisticated counterinsurgency doctrines formalized by British strategists at the turn of the 20th century. And this is where I start the book, talking about how these doctrines were developed by a bunch of British generals who taught in military academies and wrote textbooks. These doctrines were based on experiences garnered during decades of European colonial campaigns to subjugate and control indigenous peoples across the globe. These officer intellectuals enumerated and codified in textbooks a broad range of doctrines and practices in order to instruct their fellow officers in how to employ them systematically throughout the empire. I thereafter traced the practical application by the British military of these newly systematized doctrines during two of the greatest post-World War I challenges to Britain's imperial hegemony. These were Ireland's War of Independence, 1919 to 1921, and the Great Palestinian Revolt of 1936 to 1939, and the period in between in Palestine, Thawrat 39 and so forth. They used these same tactics all through the period in Palestine. Generations of Irish historians have shown the brutality of British repression during the Irish War of Independence, especially the violence meted out to civilians and their property, not to speak of many earlier centuries of even more horrific such episodes. I'm just going to mention briefly, these textbooks talked about attacking not just insurgents, attacking the villages they came from, destroying the villages, destroying the economic basis of the populations. In Ireland, which parts of which are dependent on cattle and milk production, most villages have a cooperative creamery where milk is turned into cream and butter. The British Army in Ireland in 2 years destroyed 70 of these village creameries, destroying the economic basis of life of 70 villages. This is exactly what they were taught to do in these textbooks. And this is exactly what we just witnessed in this video, destruction of the possibility of life for an entire population. These violent actions, I think it's really important to understand, were not random. They were not the result of indiscipline. British soldiers didn't do this because they were angry or because their officers were not able to control them. The Israeli army doesn't do these things arbitrarily. They were the direct result of the employment of what one scholar has called population-centric methods, methods directed not at the insurgents, but at the population that supports them. This term aptly describes the ideas contained in one of the books I mentioned in my book by a British general, Sir Charles Colwell. The title of the book is Small Wars, Their Principles and Practices. This book was published in 1896, and it was published in a revised edition in 1906. It was taught to every British officer in every British military academy for decades. Chapters of this book were included in the field service regulations of the British Army. In other words, every officer was supposed to do this in the field. Two chapters of this book describing how to attack civilians and their property were the textbook in military academies and were the regulations for British officers. You had to do this if you were a British officer. So this book was taught, as I've said, for decades, and it was included in the field service regulations. Thus, as a central element of their training and as part of their daily code of conduct, British officers had been purposely taught to attack the economic basis of the civilian population that supported rebels against the British Empire, and often to carry out attacks against the population itself, to bomb civilians, in other words, which the British did in Palestine from 1936 to 1939. This is precisely what British forces did systematically all over the empire, as I've mentioned, particularly in Ireland and Palestine. These methods, as well as the legal system that justified them in Ireland, what an American scholar has called legalized lawlessness, exactly what the Israeli army does, claims everything it does is legal, legalized lawlessness, as well as many of the personnel who implemented them, were therefore transferred to Palestine from Ireland at the very moment in the early 1920s when Britain was forced to leave most of Ireland, when the Irish Free State was established in 1921. These brutal methods used in Ireland from 1919 to 1921 were then employed against Palestinian civilians, as I've said, especially during the Great Revolt of 1936-39. A key role in these operations in Palestine was played by a British officer, a man named Captain Ord Wingate. Wingate devised striking innovations in British strategies and operations. He made them crueler. He made them more vicious. He directed them even more intensively against civilians. And using these new methods, he trained and led in combat chosen members of Zionist paramilitary groups, the Haganah, the Palmach, who later became leading Israeli generals like Moshe Dayan and Yigal Alon. Dayan and Alon were trained personally by Wingate. 35 Israeli generals, the first cohort of commanding officers of the Israeli army were trained by the British in these methods. Wingate instructed them, Wingate and other British officers, instructed these recruits in the brutal practices of British counterinsurgency. Through these trainees, he was responsible for inspiring both the strategic and tactical doctrines of the Israeli army. These practices were then imparted to tens of thousands of Zionist paramilitaries recruited as police auxiliaries to help the British army crush the 1936 to 1939 revolt. In other words, 40,000 members of the Palmach and Haganah were recruited as British policemen, officered by British officers and trained to do these things. Out of this group came all the early commanders of the Israeli army. Out of this training came the doctrine and the practice of the Israeli army. All of this was imparted to Palmach, Haganah, by the British. These trainees became the nucleus of what only a few years later became the Israeli army. Organized, trained, and armed by Britain, this nucleus had been imbued with a particularly lethal iteration of Britain's counterinsurgency methods. Thereafter, these malign doctrines and practices regarding the imperative necessity of punishing the civilian population became the basis of virtually everything the Israeli army has done in its long war to conquer Palestine, subjugate its native inhabitants, and expel as many of them as possible. Thus, in Palestine, colonial Britain bequeathed to an allied colonial formation, the Zionist Project, a distillation of the methods that it had used for centuries to repress subordinate populations. While that formation's essentially European settler colonial nature fundamentally determined its antagonistic relationship with the Palestinian people, something else was at work. Beyond this general attitudinal background of racism and contempt shared by all settler colonial populations, the Israeli army's violent, granular practices towards Palestinian and other Arab civilians must be understood in light of this deep history of British military mentorship. It did not start with the Israelis. It started with the British. Everything they did, they learned from the British. For the past 3 years, I have been working on this project, actually for more than 3 years, but for the past 3 years, I've been working on this project in the dark shadow of the genocidal war on the Palestinian people, in particular in Gaza. I'm saying things that those of you in Gaza know, but for the rest of the audience, this may be news. This war ground on with an uncaring world, refusing to stop it or to insist forcefully that genuine, lasting relief be provided for a defenseless population of over 2 million people trapped under fire in one of the most densely populated areas on earth. The genesis and nature of that war, of Israel's genocidal war on Gaza, was brightly illuminated for me by these earlier wars in Ireland and Palestine. In other words, I understood things about what the Israelis were doing as a result of the work I had been doing on British counterinsurgency in Ireland and Palestine. I was struck by the extraordinary continuity between the intentional depredations of British forces against the civilian populations in Ireland and Palestine between 1918 and 1939, and those since then of their keen pupils in what became the Israeli army. The unrelenting atrocities perpetrated against the people of Gaza since October 7th, 2023, have magnified this continuity. Israel is waging a colonial war, just like their British mentors. And what has happened made it clear with eyes to see, as people watched with horror the world's first live stream genocide. What has been seen could not be unseen, whence the powerful impact of these images in changing Western public discourse about Palestine. I'm gonna just briefly interject that I'm sure people in Gaza are aware of this, but public opinion in the world has been shaken by what they have seen. In spite of the censorship of the corporate mainstream media, in spite of the corrupt complicity of our politicians in Western countries, people have seen this. People have seen this on their phones. It's the first live stream genocide in modern history, the first ever. And especially young people have been deeply moved by it, whence the uprisings on American campuses and European campuses, whence the shift in public opinion. Majorities of Americans disapprove of Israel. This has never happened in the history of the Zionist project. All of this is a result of people having seen things that they could not unsee, especially young people. This focus by Israel on intentionally punishing the civilian population of an insubordinate, quote unquote, insubordinate people that dares to resist colonial subjugation is at the heart of my project. This is what this book is really about. This is at the heart of any comprehensive indictment of colonialism or of what the Zionist project, the Zionist colonial project, has purposely done in Palestine. Colonial domination is not possible without violence, as authors like Frantz Fanon have shown. And the violence of the colonial power is in fact neither targeted solely against insurgents, nor is it undisciplined or haphazard. Much of it, sometimes most of it, in the case of Gaza, most of it, was intentionally or is intentionally and purposefully directed against civilian populations. That is the doctrine laid out in what became canonical texts and was practiced in the field by the British generals who were its original apostles. And that is the doctrine aptly applied by their Israeli mentees who have led, inspired, and laid down the combat codes of the Israeli army since its establishment, even since before there was such a thing as an Israeli army, in these militias that then became Haganah, Palmach, and so forth, that became the Israeli army. These doctrines date from a past colonial age that was supposedly superseded by the decolonized post-World War II world governed by the Geneva Conventions, the Genocide Convention, and other pillars of international humanitarian law. But Israel is a phenomenon that is, quote, out of time, as an American scholar called Tony Judd put it, an entity that he described as having arrived too late. It's a colonial entity. It's an 18th, 17th century idea imposed in the 20th century. Although operating in this new world, the blatantly colonial Israeli project, well disguised in biblical, in nationalist, in Holocaust survivor raiment, has continued these practices long past the time when they were supposed to have been discontinued. The reason for this is simple. Achievement of the national aim of the Zionist project, of establishing a majority Jewish state in a country that had an overwhelming Arab majority, necessarily and inevitably required behavior rooted in the sustained and systematic use of force against civilians. This aim could not have been achieved otherwise. The majority of an entire people could not have been uprooted, and a Jewish majority thereby created in Palestine in any other way. Violence was central to the project. Thus, the term Israeli Defense Forces, IDF, is a misnomer of Orwellian proportions. In keeping with this force's historical origins as a colonial auxiliary to a colonial army created by the British as an auxiliary to their campaign in 1936-39, serving colonial purposes, Israel's army is an essentially aggressive force that must always remain on the offensive. As in other colonial situations, this dynamic of perpetual aggression is absolutely vital, not only to keep the perpetually restless indigenous population down, but also, where expansion of the settler colony demands it, to remove that population. In the book, I touch on a question that's sometimes a false question, that is sometimes asked. Was the removal of the Palestinians always intended by the colonizer, by the Zionist project? There can be no question that this was always the ultimate objective of the Zionist movement. This is shown by the words of Theodor Herzl in his diary about spiriting away the Palestinian population. It's shown by the words of Ben-Gurion and most other Zionist and Israeli leaders who enthusiastically approved the quote-unquote transfer, which means ethnic cleansing, of the Palestinian population. Adherence to the concept of transfer, again in quotes, of the Palestinians was an article of faith for every prominent Zionist leader from the inception of political Zionism to the founding of the State of Israel. Since the beginning of the genocide on Gaza, it has been repeated in statements by almost every senior Israeli government leader who have called openly for the ethnic cleansing of the Gaza Strip. They talk about it even today. Earlier on, such ethnic cleansing was intended by Britain. I won't go into the details. The British supported this. This British-supported Zionist objective of removing the Palestinians from their homeland, described by Lord Peel in the Peel Commission report of 1937, in terms of transfer, was forcefully implemented by Zionist paramilitary formations and after May 15, 1948, by the Israeli army via the mass expulsions of 750,000 people during the Nakba of 1947 to 1949. This was accomplished by violence directed against non-combatants, exactly what they were taught by the British, placing bombs in markets, firing mortar shells into urban areas, and ultimately through a sequence of massacres of the civilian population, Deir Yassin and dozens of others. There was absolutely nothing original in anything that the Israeli army was doing as the precondition for the implantation of every previous settler colonial project, Algeria, South Africa, Kenya, you name it. Indiscriminate violence against civilians was employed to ensure the expulsion of the indigenous population. However, a specific process obtained in Palestine. In Palestine, from the late 30s onwards, the doctrine distilled from practices employed in Ireland and other colonial contexts was injected into the very DNA of the paramilitary forebears of the Army of Israel. The basic playbook was always the same in British colonial spaces, from Ireland and India to South Africa, where the same textbooks were used to impart these methods to the British officers who implemented them. In all of these spaces, including Palestine, where the Zionist movement drew intensively on the heritage of British colonialism, there was nothing new under the sun, whether in terms of methods or result. These are British practices. This was British training. Another factor central to colonial violence has emerged from my study of interwar Ireland and Palestine, the Irish War of Independence, and the various Palestinian revolts against the British. This is the fact that revenge, that's dressed up as quote-unquote reprisals, plays an important part in the violence directed against civilians by colonial, and especially settler colonial formations like Israel. As a rule, the colonial playbook prescribes responding to rebelliousness by collectively punishing civilians harshly and demonstratively. I give many examples of this in the book, how the British did this. However, framing this violence as a reprisal, which implies the righteousness, the innocence, and the lawful status of those engaged in occupation or settlement or ethnic cleansing, contrasted with the supposed criminality and illegality of the rebels, helps to justify what is in fact systematic, generalized brutality visited on civilians. This rhetorical stratagem employed by all colonial powers has been masterfully utilized by the Israeli military ever since 1948. It's the Israeli playbook now. It was a British playbook. It's now the Israeli playbook. As it portrays itself, Israel is always the victim. Israel is always self-righteously, quote unquote, retaliating for the unlawful violence of the colonized. Meanwhile, the grinding, systematic, continuous, daily violence of occupation and colonization that this military enforces is completely elided. It's blotted out. It doesn't exist in the mass media, in what are the lying speeches of our politicians. It doesn't exist. Israel is always responding. Israel is always the victim. This retaliatory approach was explicitly taught by British instructors like Wingate to their Zionist paramilitary students. This British training would ensure that, as an Israeli historian of the Israeli army wrote, preemptive war would become, I'm quoting now, preemptive war would become a standard strategy of the IDF and Israeli leaders, as would the retaliatory raids perfected during the 1930s by British and Zionist forces against the Palestinians. The desire for vengeance on their Arab neighbors of these Zionist militias went beyond the factors grounded in counterinsurgency doctrine that motivated British troops. For settler colonial formations like the Zionist project, there is a presumption based on the justifications for the existence of the settler colony, whether racial or religious superiority, racism, or a supposedly superior claim to the land, a biblical claim or some other false claim. This is the presumption that settler colonial projects have of the essential innocence and purity of a project that covets, attacks, and takes control of the land and property of the indigenous population who are subjugated or removed or eliminated. This pose of innocent victimhood is a crucial part of the ideological armor of settler colonialism. And it's true of the British all over their empire, and it's true of Israel. It is contrasted with the supposed evil intentions of the indigenous population that tries to obstruct beneficial settlement projects. The settler, whether in Ireland, North America, Algeria, or Palestine, is saying, in effect, we are engaged in the just, sometimes they say, the divinely ordained mission of taking and improving your lands, your property, and your country, which are in fact rightly ours. How dare you obstruct this noble mission? That's precisely the pose of every Israeli spokesperson, every Israeli politician. There exists an even darker side to this self-righteous pose, what might be called settler fear. This is the settler's constant terror of being overwhelmed by the larger numbers of the indigenous population. This fear drives the settler's constant desire to reaffirm by force and violence their absolute superiority. When an act of resistance to the settler project takes place, the settlement project takes place, the settler's subsequent savagery against civilians, driven in part by this fear and also by their constant desire to maintain their superiority, is invariably justified, as I've just said, as retaliation or as a reprisal. It's absolutely essential for the successful dissemination of this justification that everything that preceded the act of resistance be obligatorily elided and forgotten, whether this was the theft of land and the expulsion of its inhabitants or other enormities. Thus, as Israeli border settlements were overrun and Israeli military bases were overrun by waves of attackers on October 7th, 2023, the settlers' primal fear of being overwhelmed by the indigenous population welled up among Israelis. Thereafter, the attackers' killing of hundreds of Israeli civilians had to be completely separated, as well as hundreds of Israeli soldiers, had to be completely separated from everything that preceded it. History started on the 7th of October for the Israeli narrative that followed. Obligatory amnesia was invoked to veil the fact that most of the attackers and the great majority of the population of Gaza was thereafter being targeted, were descendants of people whom Israeli troops had decades before forcibly expelled from the very border locales that were attacked on October 7th. These were the people of southern Palestine who live in Gaza. 80% of the population of Gaza are people forced into the Gaza Strip by Israeli ethnic cleansing of southern Palestine. This amnesia that this never happened, the fact that these people actually were the rightful owners of the property of the kibbutzes and the other settlements that were overrun, this amnesia about this prior history was invoked as well regarding Israel's decades-long blockade of Gaza and its systematic retaliatory attacks that had killed several thousand Gazan civilians before October 7th, 2023. In this peculiar colonial light, history started on October 7th, 2023, and the almost 800 Israelis and foreign civilians, and nearly 400 soldiers and security personnel killed on that day were, in their narrative, innocents murdered by terrorists, described by the Israeli defense minister at that time as, quote, human animals, unquote. Subsequently, Israel's slaughter of we don't know how many tens of thousands, perhaps 100,000, certainly more than the 75,000 we know about now. Its slaughter of all of these people, most of them civilians, as much as 89%, according to one tabulation, of those murdered by Israel were civilians, were non-combatants, as well as the cutting off of food, water, fuel, and medicines, and the destruction of most of the built environment of Gaza. You've seen in the video we just saw a small part of this. All of this was disingenuously framed as just retaliation for an unprovoked terrorist attack on peaceful civilians. Now, we may not know how many of those killed by British forces in Ireland between 1918 and 1921 were non-combatants. And we may not know the proportion of unarmed civilians among the thousands of Palestinians who were killed during the 1936 to 39 rebellion. We do know that non-combatants were just over a third of the 2,000 Israelis who have died since October 2023. Only a third of those Israelis killed. Most of them were killed in offensive operations inside Gaza, in Lebanon, or elsewhere. We also know the rough proportion of non-combatants among those killed by Israeli forces during their genocidal war on Gaza. According to the best estimate I have found, between 83 and 89% of the many tens of thousands of people killed in Gaza were innocent civilian non-combatants, almost 90%, according to the best, somewhere between 83 and 89%, so nearly 90%. In light of the slaughter of civilians that Israel has perpetrated in Gaza, side by side with the systematic destruction of the built environment and the choking blockade of food, water, medical supplies, and reconstruction equipment, and so on, it's only possible to conclude that much more was at work than an un-

0: lines laid out by the British military. They have an eliminationist objective of extirpating, of eliminating entire populations, and are therefore even more sinister than those preached by the British colonial officers that I quote in this book. They are meant to lead to the permanent ethnic cleansing of Palestine. There thus has been a profound change in Israeli military doctrine, starting with the series of Middle East wars that was triggered by the attack of October 7th, 2023. This new eliminationist approach to the Palestinians appears to have completely captured Israeli state policy. It is Israeli state policy. Starting in October of 2023, these cruel practices have metastasized in light of a paradigm that postulates that quote unquote security for the settler colony cannot be obtained simply by punishing the civilian population, but only by physically eliminating them via death or removal. The United States and its Western allies have done nothing to halt this heightened level of criminality. In fact, they have aided and abetted it, nor have they upheld international law. Instead, they launched attacks on the International Court of Justice and the International Criminal Court, which were attempting to hold Israel to account. I'm about to conclude. Unconstrained by law and blinded by the illusion that overwhelming power can do anything, since October 2023, Israel has mercilessly punished the people, especially of Gaza, but also of Lebanon and Syria, in line with the Israeli mantra. And this is a common Israeli saying that if force does not work, use more force. It's constantly repeated in Israel. Israel's leaders seem to have been inspired by what an Israeli analyst called the peculiar, I quote, delusion that war is the solution to every problem, always the first one adopted, the only one tried, end of quote. This mindless reliance on force is grounded in a profound failure to understand that war is an extension of politics by other means and must be grounded in clear political objectives. Such elemental strategic maxims were clearly absent from the minds of those in Washington, D.C., who in February 2026 launched their own misadventure in Iran, mesmerized as they were by the vast military power at their disposal. They have been humiliated ever since. This judgment applies as well to Israel's decision makers, buried in bunkers deep below the Qiria, which is the headquarters of the Ministry of War of Israel in Tel Aviv. As for over 36 or almost 36 months, Israel's legions have pushed deeper into the Gaza Strip, the West Bank, Lebanon, and Syria. Both partners, the United States and Israel, in this offensive alliance have no apparent strategic goal beyond making, quote, the world their own and subjecting it to their will. These were the words of Hannibal describing Rome. And these words aptly describe both Israel and the United States. All the while, both partners, the United States and Israel, were punishing the populations they targeted with a callous cruelty far beyond what even colonial strategists like Sir Charles Colwell, whose book I cited, prescribed for dealing what he called, I quote, uncivilized races, savages, and fanatics. That is the mindset that motivates both Israeli and American decision makers. Thank you very much.
1: Thank you so much. This was unbelievably enlightening and super clear, from brilliant in every way. I will now give the floor to Rana, Maha, and Susanna, who will be your respondents. Rana, Susanna, Maha, it's your turn now.
2: Thank you very much. I think I will start. I'll take the lead here. I want to join everyone in thanking Professor Khalidi for his wonderful, enlightening, enraging talk. I have had the pleasure of listening to Professor Khalidi for more decades than I care to count, as I was his graduate student many years ago at the University of Chicago. We're each going to speak just a few minutes, and so I want to limit my comments to two central points, one historical and one in terms of lessons for today. In terms of historical, as Professor Khalidi was talking, I was actually taken back to a graduate seminar. Rana was there with me as well, on the history of Palestinian nationalism. This was over 25 years ago. And I remember even back then, Professor Khalidi telling us and explaining to us the role that the British played in the laying the

0: foundations for the Israeli brutality that we saw develop since then. And he also taught to us, and I've been digging deeper into this currently in my own research on the role of Palestinian youth and young people in the Palestinian struggle for liberation. And so, from the seminar and from my current research, what unfolds is a debate that was happening throughout the 1920s and 30s and 40s among Palestinians about how to respond to what was clearly happening in terms of Zionist encroachment, in terms of British brutality. And there was one school of thought that was dominated by the traditional elite that focused on appealing to the British, sending delegations, asking nicely for legislative councils, and so forth. And then there was another group, primarily of younger, more nationalist-minded Palestinians who connected what was happening in Palestine to the colonial conditions in Ireland, in India, across the world. And they insisted, no, we must confront the British in Palestine through legitimate means, through protest, through non-cooperation, through boycott. Because we can't appeal. The British aren't going to listen to our appeals. They're part of the problem. And that second group, the group that insisted on confronting the British, on recognizing the British as part of the problem, as recognizing colonialism as the heart of their problems, that voice was constantly being drowned out. And I think that part of what Professor Khaledi also shows in his books, The Iron Cage and the 100 Years' War on Palestine, shows the folly of not listening to that group, the folly of not listening to those who said, we must confront the British and recognize that we are in a struggle for liberation against colonial rule. Today, we see a similar debate unfolding among Palestinians, particularly. It's also often falls along generational lines, though not exclusively. There are those who say that we want to continue to hold on to the politics of appeal. We want to appeal to the United Nations. We want to appeal to the United States. We want to appeal to Britain. We want to appeal to them to have them see that we deserve independence. And then there are those, including the so many brave people of Gaza, who have been showing us the live stream genocide, who have said, this is what we are facing. This is what colonialism looks like. This is what genocide looks like. And this is the fruit of the 100 Years' War on Palestine. And so, for those of us, particularly those of us in the West, I want to call on all of us, actually, to take up the challenge that Professor Khaledi has laid out for us. We are inundated, surrounded by this obligatory amnesia, this settler colonial amnesia that wants to erase the history of colonial brutality, of colonial violence, of the deliberate targeting of civilians, by making everything start on October 7th, 2023, and by using terms like conflict, like the Israel-Hamas war. These terms are insidious because they erase the colonial nature of what we are seeing. We are facing a genocide that is the product of a settler colonial project that aims to remove Palestinians from their ancestral homeland. And so we must insist on calling it what it is. A genocide that is the product of a settler colonial project that aims to remove Palestinians from their homeland. So, anytime you see someone talking about conflicts and wars and so forth, I'd like you to stop them right there and say, no, this is a genocide that is part of a longer history of colonial violence that Professor Khaledi just laid out. And to really insist also then on the academic solidarity and international solidarity with Palestinians who have been resisting that settler colonial project through live streaming their own genocide, which I mean, I can't even imagine the trauma that that entails, by raising their voice, by calling for boycott, by calling for disinvestment, divestment. These are things that all of us have the responsibility to do so that solidarity is an action and not just a name. And I will stop there. Before I turn the floor over to Susie and Rana.
1: Thank you, Maha, for those words, and to Dr. Rashid Khalidi for this enlightening lecture. Rashid, would you like to respond to Maha before I speak, or?
2: I mean, I can only agree with her. People in Gaza probably understand the violence of Israel's rhetoric and how it covers its actual violence. And it's very important that those of us outside who are facing the kinds of gaslighting and deception and lies that are the basis of Israel's approach to the Western world, how to deal with that. And I think it's really absolutely essential. There are a large number of good books coming out now in the West, which talk about how to deal with this lying rhetoric that Israel has employed for many generations. She's also right, I think, to describe that the differences in how to approach our problem as Palestinians.
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2: Go right back to the 20s and the 30s. I mean, it's absolutely true. You've had these different currents ever since the beginning of the struggle against Zionism.
1: Thank you. Well, thanks to everyone for being here. I'm honored to be part of a conversation with scholars whom I respect so much, and also with students and scholars in Gaza. I'm very grateful that we have a chance to think together. So thanks. Thank you for this. I will say a few things about how I received this talk in light of having been studying with and learning from Dr. Khalidi for many years, and thinking about the place of this research in the sort of larger trajectories of his work. And then I have a few questions that I will pose to the group, and Rashid, you know, you're welcome to save these for later or you know, respond as you see fit. So I think that what we just heard today brings together two strands of Rashid's basically lifetime of scholarship at this point. The first is a very careful and close attention to the history of colonized peoples, particularly in Palestine, to their modes of life, to their modes of meaning making, and to their modes of collective consciousness and resistance. So I very much see that strand continuing in this project, and I'd like to ask you a little bit more about that in a minute. And the other strand, of course, is Rashid's incredibly honest and clear-eyed assessment of the strategies and techniques of misrule and dispossession by colonial powers and later by the so-called great powers after World War II. So I think that this project seems to me to bring together those two areas of extreme historical clarity that Dr. Khalidi has developed over many years. One of the things that I learned from Rashid as a graduate student and that I now bring into my own classrooms is that it matters where you start your history, right? So as Dr. Khalidi and Dr. Nassar mentioned, if history is understood to start on October 7th, 2023, certain narratives are possible that are incorrect and unhelpful. And I was struck in this talk by the way that Dr. Khalidi is asking us not just to go back to the late 19th century or to the interwar period in our history of Palestinian dispossession by Israel, which is often understood to have started in 1948, and which Dr. Khalidi has argued it is essential that we must understand as having started quite a bit earlier in the late 19th century, but now actually to the date of 1169, right, that we must understand this as part of a much longer process of colonial learning, which in some ways has remained, as I understood from the talk, continuous, if not unbroken, up until the present. And the first question I'd like to ask is to hear Dr. Khalidi tell us a little bit more about why we must see it this way. what does this much longer durée, this deep history, as you said, of colonial techniques of dispossession and extreme violence, I can see that it helps us understand with more clarity what is happening in the present and what has happened in the last 100 years, or on Palestine now more than 100 years. But I'd love to hear you think with us a little bit more about what this long durée view of the development of colonial techniques of violence in the British sphere does for us as we think about the more recent past and, of course, the present. The second question that I'd like to ask, and that brings me back to what I was saying about your earlier work and your close attention to the life ways and modes of thinking and consciousness of Palestinians, is that I know that you're also attuned not only to the way that colonial techniques and strategies were continuous between places like Ireland and Palestine, but also the way that strategies of resistance and response perhaps were shared and learned. And so I'm wondering if you could speak a little bit to that piece of the story, that with the continuity of colonial techniques also comes a certain opportunity for collaboration and co-learning about strategies of resistance, and whether or not you think that that is also a significant part of this history. And the last question I wanted to ask, given that we are here at the invitation of universities in Gaza and speaking with university students and scholars, is if you could speak a little bit, not just about the destruction of the kind of economic basis of life in the violence against civilians that you have, I think, very convincingly suggested to us is at the center of the ongoing colonial project, but also the destruction of intellectual life, of hope for the future, of education, of the ability to become a person in the world that people in Gaza are fighting for so hard, and that their conditions have rendered so difficult. So I'd love to hear you speak a little bit more about that in the comparative cases of Ireland and Palestine as well. Thank you.
2: There's actually a term. It's an academic term. It sounds, you know, it sounds a little highfalutin for the last thing that Professor Ferguson just mentioned, the destruction of intellectual life. And that term is epistemicide. And the idea is to destroy the very idea of a place. There is no Palestine. Palestine doesn't exist. There is no name of place in Palestine. It's now got a Hebrew name. There was no Palestinian existence before Israel. The beginning is the Bible, and everything is connected to that right up to the present. And the continuity between that and other settler colonies is unmistakable. Ireland is the best example. Changing the names of places to attach English or British associations to them was part of the process of destroying the Irish in order to incorporate Ireland into the British Empire. There's a wonderful play by a man named Brian Friel, F-R-I-E-L, called Translations, in which he describes how the British were changing place names all over Ireland. It's about British engineers and surveyors in a little Irish village and how they're basically wiping out the Irish culture and Irish history of a place and replace it with a new. So the English Dunleary was called Queenstown, and Derry was called Londonderry, and so on and so forth. The Israelis do exactly the same thing in Palestine. Every single supposed Hebrew name is based on an original Arabic name, a Palestinian name. And that extends to destroying cultural heritage. That extends to taking over archaeological sites and pretending they have a different history. That extends to destroying cultural sites entirely if they don't fit the Israeli narrative. That extends to the destruction of libraries in Gaza, but also in every area of Palestine that was occupied in 1948. All of the Arab libraries in West Jerusalem were looted. Private libraries were looted. The stuff was then put in it's now in the Israel National Library. Every city in Palestine, every town, all of the books were stolen, all the manuscripts, and taken over and installed. They did the same thing in Beirut with the Palestine Research Center. They took all the books. They did the same thing in Jerusalem with the Arab Studies Center. Allah yarhamu Faisal Husseini. They took everything, including historical documents that I used to do research on the 1930s that were there in Beit Shar, Orient House. This is part of what colonial projects do. They were, especially settler colonial projects, they replace the indigenous culture with their new culture. South Africa, North America. I'm in a city that is based on a Native American name, Manhattan, but it's called New York for the Duke of York, for an English member of the English modern royal family. So that is a standard. And this goes to your other question. Why do we need to see history in this way? Because you can't understand what the settler is doing, the colonizer is doing, unless you understand how this has been done in the past. You can't understand. The Israelis are not doing something de novo. They've not invented something. They are repeating a pattern that others have followed again and again and again since Europe's first overseas settler colony, which was Ireland, which is why I spend so much time in Ireland and why I think Ireland is very revelatory for our own history. Just the last question about what we can learn from strategies of resistance and response. Boycott is a term that came out of Ireland in the late 19th century, and it was adopted by Palestinians and adopted by Indians and adopted by Black Americans in the South during the civil rights era. It's an Irish tactic developed by the Irish as part of their centuries-long resistance against British colonialism and British imperialism. That's true of tactics of armed struggle that are borrowed from one colonial space to another. The Palestinian resistance, when it was launched in the 1950s and 60s, was looking at Algeria, looking at the tactics of the FLN, against the French. And that is constantly the truth. Not only do colonial formations borrow from each other their counterinsurgency strategies, indigenous populations rebelling against colonialism borrow from other colonial spaces all kinds of tactics and practices. So that's, I mean, this is not something I go into in this book. I've had to cut down what I wanted to do. I wanted to talk about the entire history of settler colonialism in Ireland. I wanted to talk about all the parallels. I wanted to talk about Palestinian resistance and how it is in some ways rooted in or related to Irish resistance. But I realized that was too big a book. I don't know if I could ever finish that in my lifetime.
3: 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Born in Palestine, has written 8 books, including The 100 Years' War on Palestine, A History of Settler Colonialism and Resistance, 1917 to 2017, by Christine with NGO Solidarity with Palestine, on the topic of British Israel, Palestine, and Israel, from 25th of September. This is the main part of the webinar. 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I have added one bonus show to the program guide. 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Dear listeners of Something's Happening at Midnight and KPFK, we'd like to update you on the KPFK Fall Fund Drive. As of recording of tonight's program, through your generosity, $36,006 has been raised for KPFK, and out of that, $1,375 has come during Something's Happening at Midnight Hours. I want to thank one person who made a generous contribution last night, and it is very sobering right now with the economic situation in general and working class people like most of us struggling with petroleum, food, rent, and other necessities of life's prices. And it's not of our own doing, but it's the system, it's the dying American empire, and really war on Iran and war in Southwest Asia. But I do want to encourage you, if you have the means, to get us through this fund drive, to make a generous contribution to KPFK during these hours by calling 818-985-5735, select option 2, or better yet, go to kpfk.org, click on donate button, and make your generous contribution there. Now, I know most of us are really suffering. I just shared with you that gasoline price in Alaska, it's $10 a gallon. And the latest about Europe, if we convert liter to gallon, it's $11. And diesel, the price that I noticed 2 weeks ago was $8 in Southern California. And comes October 1st, I have heard that the truckers going to go on strike. So times are very hard for all of us. However, some of us have the means to help us through this fund drive and help us get through this, I guess, for lack of better term, madness of the decline of American empire and really unfit fascist person in the White House, whose only concern is his billionaire friends. We all know what's going on, and there is no need to harp on the situation. That said, I do want to reach out to those of you who can afford to make a generous contribution to KPFK during these trying times. And I am looking for one person to give a $10,000 during these hours, two people giving $5,000, those of you who can, 2,500, you know, many of you, 1,000. And those who can afford to give 500, 250, 150, $25. All contributions are welcome, are necessary for KPFK to survive and to stay on the air. And we have been doing it for 67 years, with generations in the past, and now it is on us to make sure KPFK stays on the air and thrives with good programming and be part of community. 818-985-5735, select option 2, or go to kpfk.org, click on donate button, and make your generous contribution there. Thank you.

0: 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Let's continue the program with an interview with Larry Johnson, former CIA analyst, now a member of group Veterans Intelligence Professionals for Sanity, by Glenn Diesen, political science professor at the University of Southeastern Norway, who specializes on geoeconomics, Eurasia, Russian foreign policy, host of the Greater Eurasia podcast, on the topic of Europe-Russia war is now inevitable, from 29th of September.
1: We are joined today by Larry Johnson, a former analyst at the CIA. The topic of today, though, is a crisis that continues to develop in Europe. And, well, more specifically, I would argue that in history, we, well, still, even though Germany is in decline now, it's still the central gravitational point in Western Europe. And if we're going to have a war between Europe and Russia, it would likely, or quite likely, be triggered by as a German-Russian war. That is yet another German-Russian war. But this one probably would be much more violent than the previous. Anyways, I want to ask how you see the development there, because it seems like it's going two ways at the same time. On one hand, we see the war rhetoric, especially on the German side, is off the charts. And at the other side, you see now for the first time the German foreign minister sat down and talked to the Russian foreign minister, Sergei Lavrov, at the United Nations. So where do you see this going? Is this a negotiation tactic, this war rhetoric, as well as talking at the same time?
2: Well, I think a war with Europe is inevitable.
1: And inevitable?
2: Yeah. Pepe Escobar and I, 2 weeks ago tomorrow, we got to sit down and talk to General Abdi Aladinov. Aladinov is, he's a hero of Russia, led a massive and incredible military operation against the Ukrainian occupiers of Kursk. And he just said, look, he doesn't think that Russia is going to launch preemptive strikes on Europe, and that Russia's not sitting there saying, oh my God, we want to take control of Poland and Romania and Germany. None of that. But he's just saying that the combination of the European rhetoric and the European actions is making it inevitable that there's going to be a war, and that he's ready for that. So, you know, Pepe and I both did this. Did you just hear what I heard? Yeah. So then... You know, I had subsequent conversations with people like General Evgeny Buzhinsky, General Gurulev, and retired Colonel. General Gurulev has retired, and then a retired Colonel Edward Basurin. And all were basically saying the same thing. They fully expect that Russia is going to be, will have to use military force against the Europeans, particularly against the Germans, because of Germans, not just what they're saying, but their actions and what they're proposing to do. So that, you know, it's, I think people in the West need to better wake the hell up, because Russia ain't playing, and they're not. I think the West has mistaken Russian patience in some areas for weakness, and I think that's a fatal error.
1: But do you see a similar change of mood at the top tier, though, that is from President Putin himself in terms of his optimism, if you will, for negotiations or just a negotiated settlement? Because it seems to have darkened a bit over the past 2 weeks or so.
2: Yeah, well, no, absolutely. Yeah, since September 20th, since the failed drone missile attack on Moscow during the last day of voting for the Duma, for their legislature, that Putin has been speaking. He did a presentation, press conference up in St. Petersburg. Maybe it was last Tuesday, Wednesday, but he was uncompromising in his language. And it's the same has been reflected in Lavrov's statements at the UN General Assembly that, you know, basically said, okay, you've played us like you're Lucy with the football and that we're Charlie Brown and you're going to, I want us to kick it. And every time we try to kick it, you pull the ball away. And basically he said, every time you've offered negotiations and we've negotiated, you end up blowing them up or violating it. And he was referring like to Minsk II as an example and what Trump agreed to do at Anchorage and didn't fulfill. And he was very insistent on that when we had dinner with him 3 weeks ago today, myself, John Mearsheimer, Alistair Crook, and Judge Napolitano, and Alistair's wife, Aslan, was with us as well. You know, Lavrov was very direct about the disappointment on the Russian side and sort of the feeling of betrayal that Trump had agreed to do certain things, and it was a handshake with Putin, and then didn't comply. And man, the Russians take that seriously. So they realize you can no longer trust the United States. And so that's, Lavrov has not been shy about saying in public that unfortunately Washington is agreement incapable. He's made that as a public statement. His meeting with that German foreign minister, that lasted 15 minutes. So Lavrov gets in there. This clown from Germany starts, you know, basically reading out a list of demands, telling Russia to, you know, get the hell out of Ukraine and do X, Y, and Z. And Lavrov says, yeah, heard enough. Have a nice day, and walked out. Because he said, yeah, we're not, there was nothing serious in what the Germans were saying. It was just repeating old rhetoric. And they're not listening to the Russians and what their position is. So I think you're seeing the hardening on both Putin and Lavrov in terms of their public statements regarding really not a likely outcome for diplomacy. And then what we're hearing from the military side, I think this is headed towards a collision. They would prefer to avoid it, but I don't see how.
1: Yeah, no, I would like to see just diplomacy normalized again, because in Europe we largely criminalized it. People, you know, they have to excuse themselves, make apologies if they would ever think about talking to the Russians. And this could have also, you know, shaped how the German foreign minister did his diplomacy. And again, from what I heard, he was quite rude as well. Lavrov made a statement about it, though. He kind of made the point that, he came in, he just said, you know, we want this, we want that. And he wanted the pretty much concessions from Russia, because for Germany, it was a concession merely to talk to them. So they should be rewarded through some concessions. And, you know, it kind of shows kind of where we are, that, you know, we finally now have a foreign minister willing to talk to the Russian foreign minister. But again, not one word about what Russia needs, Russia's security concerns. It is quite remarkable after 4.5 years of fighting. There's still the demand for unilateral concession and not even discussed Russian security concerns. I was wondering how you see their pathway to peace, though, because for the Germans, they said, you know, we need an immediate ceasefire. We won't talk really to Russia and negotiate before there's a ceasefire. While the Russians are saying, no, we're going to fight. We'll talk. We'll have to talk, but we're not going to stop our fighting just because you want to talk. Indeed. I guess they assume the talk will be very deceptive if that was the case.
2: Yeah. Well, that's been their experience, and that's how I should say this will be. I think the political leadership and including Putin has resigned himself to the fact that the only way this is going to end is with a military victory, and that they will it will be through crushing the Ukrainian military and indirectly crushing NATO. You know, this, if you interviewed Professor Pape, Robert Pape, out of, I think he's also out of University of Chicago. Now, he made this argument with Marion Nafal a couple of weeks back that basically Putin's in what they call, he calls an escalation trap, because he's now facing a confrontation with Europe, and Europe's so much bigger, and that Russia's going to be at a disadvantage. And it's like, okay, time out, okay? We've now got very clear empirical evidence. Let's take artillery shells as the simplest example. Go back to April 20, 2022. At that point, Russia was producing about 452,000 artillery shells, 155 millimeter. And I think NATO as a whole was producing something on that order. So they were about equal. That's April of 2022. Jump ahead now to June 2026. 4 years later, more than 4 years later, Russia now is producing 4.2 million 155, 152 millimeter artillery shells. NATO, according to Mark Rutte, not according to Larry Johnson, but according to Rutte, Russia's producing more artillery shells in 3 months than NATO is, the entirety of NATO and the United States in 1 year. So what NATO, the NATO countries, principally Germany and London and the United Kingdom, have demonstrated, and the United States, they're deindustrializing. They don't have the industrial capability to just flip a switch and start producing in volumes the kind of material that you're going to need for a modern war with Russia. And Russia's, they understand that. I think they're somewhat, the military guys in particular, I think were somewhat shocked that the United States particularly is this bad. You know, we learned in the second week of August that the General Dynamics plant that was set up outside of Dallas, Texas to produce artillery shells, it was closed after being open for 2.5 years. But why? After $530 million, they failed to produce one damn artillery shell. They couldn't even produce one. And, you know, the Russians are aware of that. Then they say, oh, you know, they take it into account. So they know what this is not like World War II, when at the outset of that war, when Russia was on its heels, the United States, through Lend-Lease, was providing tanks, Sherman tanks, and providing jeeps and trucks and Thompson submachine guns. I was in a private museum set up by a man named Dmitry Pershiv. And, man, it's got everything. And I got to hold one of those Thompson submachine guns. They all still work. I mean, they had a Sherman tank there and a T-34 tank. Again, Russia went through a period in the first, you know, from 1941 into the middle of 42. It was moving factories that had been in the Donbass, moving those to the east of the Ural Mountains. But once they got them set up by 1942, their output was matching that of the United States in industry. But back then, man, the United States could produce tons of weapons, whether we're talking tanks, planes, ships, artillery rounds, ammunition. We could do it all at incredible levels. We can't do that today. And Germany certainly can't do that today. But the Russians can and have. They've demonstrated it now over the last 4 years. And that's one of these lingering issues out there. Gross miscalculation about Russian capability and Russian commitment to defend itself.
1: Seems like a common theme, though, in the competition or fight against all of the political West adversaries, be it China, you know, their inability to innovate, they just copy, you know, soon they will fall apart, or Russia, the gas station masquerading as a country, or Iran, which is just a bunch of crazy mullahs. You know, it's always this need to denigrate the opponent, which ends up fooling ourselves, though. But I'm trying to think where, because if they say the war is inevitable, and part of the reasons, of course, is not just the very hawkish war rhetoric, which is dangerous in itself, even if it's for mounting pressure, you know, one can get trapped in rhetoric, but it's actions being taken, you know, weapons supplied, all of this. But I was more curious what your thoughts were on the idea of seizing Russian ships, because again, in the West, we tend to often fool ourselves. We label it, you know, a shadow fleet, makes it sound all criminal-like, and suddenly now it's legitimate to essentially seize them. And we seem to be going down that path. And as long as everyone, you know, the EU Parliament agrees that this is legitimate, then they seem to assume that's the case outside as well. I don't know, how do you see this? Yeah. Because I keep thinking in world history, you know, competition over sea lanes, shutting down the maritime traffic of other powers. This is usually what we fight wars about. It's starting to look like a war, is what I'm trying to say.
2: Yeah. Yeah, no, I agree. I agree with you. If there are any further steps by Europe to try to seize any Russian ship whatsoever, Russia is going to treat that as an act of war and is going to retaliate. And they'll retaliate by going back and taking back the ship and or sinking foreign ships that are involved with any kind of military operations against Russian ships. It is, I think, in fact, Putin made that clear about 4 weeks ago during a speech out in the east, out at, I think it was at Valdai or Vladivostok. But he gave basically the Russian Navy on the Sea of Japan and such, you got carte blanche. You get any interference, you take out those ships. European, take them out. And so that's already a standing order. And that's why I say this is the rational mind that should be present among the Europeans to say, okay, we can remember the Great Patriotic War. We can remember what it cost us, and we don't want to go down that path again. Let's find a solution with the Russians. Let's talk. You know, it would be one thing if the modern Russia was still driven by this Marxist-Leninist ideology of world conquest and global revolution and overthrowing all governments, bringing all governments under the control of the Communist Party. At least that, again, that's how the narrative was spun during the Cold War. That's not Russia. Russia is a conservative, Christian, Orthodox country. And they are very committed to that Christianity. And they're not bent upon conquering the rest of the world. Again, Russia's not out building 750 military bases or maintaining bases around the world. That's the United States. So the United States is engaged in a lot of psychological projection when it comes to Russia. We keep accusing Russia of the things that we're doing.
1: Yeah, I want to be hopeful, though. And I look to in Germany that there's some positive developments. That is, on one hand, you see when the Germans can vote, they vote for AfD. Yeah. And you know, this is quite remarkable, and they're rejecting BlackRock, Merz, you know, in pretty much most of these elections. And at the same time, now that they're pushing for this, you know, introducing conscription and the general remilitarization of Germany, you do see that there are the students, especially the young people in Germany, they're taking to the streets, mass protests, and you know, holding up signs, Russia is not our enemy. So it doesn't look like the population is on board with this war, which is, you know, at least one little glimpse of hope. I'm not sure if you see it the same way or if this would just, or if it matters at all.
2: Well, no, I think it does matter. And this is, I've asked a couple of people, I said, I've never seen a time where we've had such a disconnect between the political leadership and the public. Let's go back to even when George W. Bush decided to invade Iraq. He went to great lengths to, with his entire administration, to gaslight the American public, to lie, propagandize, lie. But he succeeded in building public support for this invasion of Iraq. What you're seeing right now is there's no public support for any of these military operations, including against Iran. And there are increasing signs in the United States with respect to the war in Iran and the upcoming midterm elections that war in Iran is going to be a killer for the Trump administration and for all Republicans. Because people, they're sick of the war, and they're getting savaged with inflation, and the inflation is producing a recessionary effect on the U.S. economy. So, despite Trump's insistence that prices are better than ever and gas and oil have never been cheaper, it's all a lie. Just one lie after another, and yet he persists in pursuing policies that the facts don't support and the public doesn't support, but it's almost like he doesn't care. And that is not unique to Trump. We're seeing that with Bingham in the United Kingdom and, BlackRock Mertz. I love that nickname with him and Macron. We're seeing it across the board, this disconnect from reality.
1: But the push though for getting the population on board, this is something that concerns me. I'm not sure what your take is on this Leipzig incident, because when the German foreign minister went to talk to Lavrov, he brought it up because he said, don't underestimate this. If this happens, we are prepared to fight. But that being said, I have my doubts. Well, more than doubts. It seems ridiculous to me. But again, I was just. Well, what are your thoughts around this incident? Because it at least it looks strange to me.
2: Yeah. No. I think it was Western inspired intelligence operations to create a casus belli. It's like Adolf Hitler launching the attacks on German border posts in September 1st, 1939, on the border with Poland, to claim that it was the Poles that attacked the Germans to justify starting the war at that point. I think that's exactly what this was. I mean, the Russians, that particular kind of drone by itself doesn't have the legs to fly from Russian front lines all the way into Germany to Leipzig. Sorry, it doesn't. And frankly, and the explosive is carrying enough explosive on it just to irritate the hell out of the Germans. That's it. That has no strategic impact whatsoever. So yeah, this was, in my view, this was a deliberate false flag trying to rally support to attack Russia. And, Lavrov had none of it. He wouldn't even, continue to sit there and listen to these kinds of accusations. He pushed back hard.
1: What I find so reckless about this continuous talk about war, though, is none of these leaders appear to have, had the decency to at least explain to the public what such a war might look like. That is, are we launching missiles into Moscow now? Are we sending our troops? Are we going to take some Russian territory? Exactly. How would such a war be won? Also, how do you defeat the world's largest nuclear power, which sees itself as fighting for its existence? I mean, how do you see this? What would be the likely, if the Europeans do want to fight the Russians, what do you think they're talking about? What is the vision, you think, in their heads? I know this is speculation, but for me, this makes no sense at all.
2: Yeah, well, no, I honestly, Glenn, I don't think they've thought it through that far. in their minds, they've got a what I call a fantasy narrative, but they haven't actually put, you know, thought through what it means to actually put boots on the ground to take and have to take and occupy Russian territory and defeat Russian military units. Now, the West continues to deride the Russian military capability, saying, well, after 4 years, they failed to defeat the Ukrainians. Well, they are steadily advancing. Are they advancing, you know, miles in a day? Usually not. But in the course of those advances, they're killing and wounding a lot of Ukrainian soldiers. And what we are not seeing is Ukraine pushing back and sustaining an offensive operation where they force the Russians not only to stop in place, but to retreat. Now, there was the Institute for the Study of War made a big deal about a Ukrainian offensive in and around Lyman. And yeah, the Russians fell back initially. They absorbed the blow. They defeated the offensive. And then they began recapturing territory that they had ceded. This is not a recipe for Ukrainian success. What you'd expect to see is make these advances, the Russians fail to stop them, and they continue to make the advance. What we're seeing is the ones who are doing the advancing, maybe pausing, but continuing the advance. That is Russia. Ukraine ain't doing that. And we've got, you know, frankly, using this recent military exercise by NATO in which Ukraine participated, where the Ukrainian forces defeated the NATO forces using just drones alone, showed how ill-prepared the West is to get to really put any kind of force on the ground. And so that leaves, what are they going to use? You know, Tomahawk missiles that they're short of, JASMs that they're short of. So the West has come up short, not just with the US, but Germany and the UK as well. They don't have unlimited supply of these missiles. And in many cases, like the United States, they're dependent upon supply chains out of China that China's not willing to supply anymore because they don't want these rare earth minerals being used for military purposes.
1: Yeah, it goes back to what you said before, though, that they misinterpret Russia's restraint as weakness. But I think there should be enough, if they do recognize that Russia has been restrained, which they can't, but if they did, you know, they would have to start to contemplate why has Russia been restrained, because they do want to deter. They don't want to see the West attack with impunity. However, the reason why they were restrained, I think, is because they didn't want a direct war between Russia and NATO, because no one would be able to control that escalation ladder. But that being said, if the Europeans then, you know, throw away all pretense of this simply being a proxy war by attacking directly, because, you know, there's nothing else to do now to turn the tide, why would Russia be the restraint? What exactly would be the reasoning? Now there's already a war. You know, they built a lot of Oreshniks. You know, they did this for, I think, designed for us, to be honest, in Europe.
2: Yeah, no, this is this goes to the miscalculation on the part of the West. And look, Russia, the other thing, you know, Professor Pape was arguing that, you know, Russia's got itself into this trap, this escalatory trap. But, you know, when you look back at Russia's actions since 2022, once it realized that its initial strategy of using limited military pressure, and what I mean by limited, they only deployed about 150,000 troops throughout Ukraine. Their objective was to secure negotiations, which they did, but it was primarily the Brits with American support that turned that convinced Zelensky to walk away from the negotiations, continue the war. That's when Russia realized, basically, we got to change our strategy. It wasn't until really September of 2022 that they instituted the mobilization of reservists, stepped up recruitment efforts and draft. And so from 2023, 2024, 2025, and now into 2026, Russia has been steadily recruiting through both draft and contracts new soldiers. And they've now the army is up to 1.55 million soldiers active duty. That's not the sign of a, if you will, an escalatory trap. That's a sign where they turn around and said, okay, we're going to need more troops. Let's get those troops. Then on top of it, if you're squaring off against Europe, who's got the resource base where they have plenty of oil and diesel and gas, natural gas? That's Russia. That's not your Europe short on that. Who's got the industry that can produce hypersonic missiles? That's Russia.

0: And that's the measure that really counts. So that's number one. And they say, oh, well, we've got all these soldiers. Well, soldiers that are really trained at different standards with different equipment that really are not, despite joint exercises, haven't really excelled in working together as a unified whole. So what we're seeing is this movement by these European leaders without thinking through the practicalities of logistics and military capabilities, natural resource base, and industrial capabilities. They're not thinking about that, and yet they're willing to provoke a fight with Russia. And as you said at the outset, we've seen in Russia, both on the political level and now on the military level, a decisive change in their outlook towards Europe. And it's one of more hostility with, you know, Lavrov and Putin have emphasized, they're not going to initiate, they're not going to attack Europe to take territory. But by God, if they have to defend themselves by attacking sites in Europe, they will do so.
1: Not only is Russia the fourth largest economy in the world in terms of purchasing power parity, but one also has to take into account how financialized the economies in the West have become, though. And, you know, this is not a thesis anymore. This is kind of proven. We've seen that. They have a physical economy in Russia. They produce stuff. And we see the fact that they can outproduce now the entire collective West in, for example, artillery shells that, it does matter, the physical economy. I just had a comment what you said before about, Institute for the Study of War, because this is actually the most cited source in all of Western media. And it sounds so official, you know, like some research center at a university. People don't know that this is a think tank, though, and it's run by the Kagan family, Victoria Nuland is married into. And, the main financing, if I'm not mistaken, comes from the arms industry, which has an interest to boost, to prolong this war. So, you want to also have to put that into the propaganda perspective. The fact that Victoria Nuland, the one who helped to had a key role in setting off the coup in Ukraine, who then thereafter had a key role in managing the proxy war, is now also part of this institute, which her family manages, that now informs the entire Western world about what's happening in Ukraine. That's propaganda for you, though. Amazing. And I just say it because every day I get some comments on social media against, you're so wrong. Haven't you read the Institute for Study of War, blah, blah, blah. It's so ridiculous. I mean, if the Russians did something like this, we would mock them. Nobody mentions it, and all the information is available. It's quite extraordinary, though, Van.
0: Yeah, no, and it is. If you do any search with AI engines, again, their algorithm is plugged in to take like ISW stuff as gospel. Oh, it must be true because ISW said it. ISW is a joke. I mean, the people writing for it, really, they have no military experience whatsoever, and really no experience as intelligence officers. They're just, I call them political hacks.
1: Well, the last question was, on the topic of an inevitable war, Kaliningrad always stands out to me as a major concern, not just because, the precedence of this, but also and how it's kind of cut off from the rest of the Russian Federation. But how the Europeans and Americans, for that matter, talk about Kaliningrad, the fact that, this is a region we can put pressure on. I mean, this is, yes, it's landlocked, but it has a million people living there, and it's armed with nuclear weapons. Yes, this is seen as the vulnerability we can go after. This is where we're going to put pressure on Russia. Again, we don't suggest what we're going to do with that pressure. are they going to capitulate? But I don't know. I heard some people say that, this is very unlikely. They will be deterred by the nuclear weapons. But again, it assumes rationality, I guess. So I just wanted to get your views on Kaliningrad, because, again, very divisive topic.
0: Yeah, it's one of those things that right now,

0: Russia has to go through both Belarus and Lithuania to get, well, actually, they have to go through Lithuania, but they access it through Belarus. I could see at some point with they could end up taking on both Latvia and Lithuania and taking control of it. I mean, they're tiny, tiny countries to start with. I think Latvia is like 1.3 million. Hell, that's the entire population. Russia's army is bigger than Latvia. So these countries have been like angry little Chihuahua dogs snapping and snarling at Russia. And, Russia has left them alone up to this point, but they played an important role in these past strikes on St. Petersburg with during the June International Economic Forum. And some of those drones were believed to have originated in either Estonia or Latvia and came across Russian territory in that regard. So, yeah, I think that this is where the West again could miscalculate, thinking that they could somehow whatever initial gains they might make in Kaliningrad, they won't stand. Russia will take it back, and at that point, you will see the use of Russian arsenal, and if necessary, they'd use tactical nukes. If they reached a position where they thought they had no option, they'd use tactical nukes in a heartbeat.
1: Yeah, they seem to have toned down a little bit on the Baltics. I think because I think they would know that they would bear the brunt of whatever might happen. By the way, Latvia is bigger. They're 1.8 million. Estonia is 1.3. So these are not like the
0: Yeah.
1: size of a Chinese post office, essentially. These are not big countries. But it is interesting that I think how much influence they've gotten, and I think that's part of the reason was after 2022. The Europeans all kind of fell under the line that, oh, this was unprovoked. They want to restore the Soviet Union, and the Baltic states had always tried to ramp up the hatred and anti-Russian sentiment within the EU. So their conclusion was essentially, oh, they were right all along. These wise Baltic people, and let's hand them over the car keys, and they should chart a path forward. And that's why we have Kaja Kallas, from Estonia, why we're led by the former disgraced leader of a country with 1.3 million. It is quite ridiculous. It is what kind of situation we are in. But she did promise us about 2 3 months ago, though, that she was planning to read some books and become very smart. So maybe it's, give her time. But yes, Larry, any final thoughts before we finish up?
0: I don't mean to be such a Debbie Downer on this, but unfortunately, I think we're headed for a broader war, and I think it's more likely to happen in the Ukraine theater than it is in the Persian Gulf theater.
1: Yeah, because Europeans say we're going to arm ourselves. They set even dates and when they want to have this war with Russia. And it has some parallels to the Iranian war, because the Americans and Israelis are doing the same. Oh, we're going to annihilate them. We're going to do this and that. We're going to wait until the midterm, though, and kind of assume that the Iranians will just sit there and wait until, the opponent decides when they should get attacked. And we're kind of telling the Russians the same thing, okay, by 2029, there's going to be a war. We're going to arm ourselves now and just sit there, wait, and just wait for us to arm, and then we'll come free. It's at some point, preemptive or preventive war would certainly enter the minds of both the Iranians and the Russians. But here we are. So, yes, that. Being a downer seems appropriate these days. So hopefully not inevitable, but it's starting to look like it. Larry, always a pleasure.
0: Yes, my friend, and I enjoy our conversations and enjoy your time at your current location.
1: Will do. Thanks.
0: All right, my friend. Take care.

You have been listening to an interview with Larry Johnson, former CIA analyst, now a member of group Veterans Intelligence Professionals for Sanity, by Glenn Diasen, political science professor at the University of Southeastern Norway, who specializes on geoeconomics, Eurasia, Russian foreign policy, host of the Greater Eurasia podcast on the topic of Europe-Russia war is now inevitable from 29th of September. 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I have added one bonus show to the program guide. 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Dear listeners of Something's Happening at Midnight and KPFK, would like to update you on the KPFK Fall Fund Drive. As of recording of tonight's program, through your generosity, $36,006 has been raised for KPFK, and out of that, $1,375 has come during Something's Happening at Midnight hours. I want to thank one person who made a generous contribution last night, and it is very sobering right now with the economic situation in general, and working class people like most of us struggling with petroleum, food, rent, and other necessities of life's prices. And it's not of our own doing, but it's the system, it's the dying American empire, and really war on Iran and war in Southwest Asia. But I do want to encourage you, if you have the means, to get us through this fund drive, to make a generous contribution to KPFK during these hours by calling 818-985-5735, select option 2, or better yet, go to kpfk.org, click on donate button, and make your generous contribution there. Now, I know most of us are really suffering. I just shared with you that gasoline price in Alaska, it's $10 a gallon. And the latest about Europe, if we convert liter to gallon, it's $11. And diesel, the price that I noticed 2 weeks ago was $8 in Southern California. And comes October 1st, I have heard that the truckers going to go on strike. So times are very hard for all of us. However, some of us have the means to help us through this fund drive and help us get through this, I guess, for lack of better term, madness of the decline of American empire and really unfit fascist person in the White House, whose only concern is his billionaire friends. We all know what's going on, and there is no need to harp on the situation. That said, I do want to reach out to those of you who can afford to make a generous contribution to KPFK during these trying times. And I am looking for one person to give a $10,000 during these hours, two people giving $5,000, those of you who can, $2,500, you know, many of you, $1,000. 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All contributions are welcome, are necessary for KPFK to survive and to stay on the air. And we have been doing it for 67 years, with generations in the past, and now it is on us to make sure KPFK stays on the air and thrives with good programming and
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Thank you.

0: 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Let's continue the program with a talk by Dr. Gabor Mate, physician, psychiatrist, renowned expert on trauma and addiction, has written many books, including The Myth of Normal, that was given to German-based Medico International, a critical aid and human rights organization, for last 50 years, on the topic of When Trauma and Politics Intersect, Germany, Palestine, and Israel, from 21st of September.
1: Thank you. Thank you for coming out. Thank you, Medico, for organizing the event, for this beautiful venue, for hosting it. I'll be talking about the traumas that beset this conversation and the politics of it. And it's a painful and controversial conversation. The pain has a lot to do with trauma. The controversy has a lot to do with politics. Before I get into it, I'm just going to ask you a question to consider. Would a Palestinian speaker on the same subject draw a large crowd throughout Germany? And if not, why not? Consider that one. Imagine if after Auschwitz or after the Nazi genocide, everybody came to hear German speakers, but not Jewish ones. So it's a big question as to whose narrative, who has the right to have a narrative. I'll be speaking about that later. The facts, now why do we talk about Palestine? And that may not be it bothers us, it pains us. It pains us one way or the other. There's pain in it. But there's something beyond human pain. It's a historical phenomena that every once in a while, some region of the world, and usually some struggle for freedom, captures the attention of caring humanity. And that was the case with Poland in the late 18th and then throughout the 19th century. The Polish struggle for independence from Prussia and from Russia and from Austria. In the 20th century, you know, in the early 19th century, there was the struggle of Greece from Ottoman domination. In the 20th century, the Spanish Civil War riveted the attention of the world, and pretty much how you saw the Spanish Civil Wars was how you saw the world. You might say the same thing about the Vietnam War in the 1960s and 70s. And the great Palestinian author, a young man who lives in Jerusalem, and he's both a poet and a writer, and he lives in a house where all of a sudden some Americans moved in, American immigrants, took over half his house. And in his wonderful book, Perfect Victims, he talks about a universality that recognizes that the Palestinian condition is the human condition. Palestine is a microcosm of the world, wretched, raging, fraught, and fragmented, he says, on fire, stubborn, ineligible, dignified. The lens we lend the Palestinian reveals how we see each other, how we see everything else. And sometimes people call me pro-Palestinian. Well, I'm not. I mean, I am, but that's not fundamentally what it is. If the Palestinians were committing oppression and occupation and injustice, I would not be pro-Palestinian. I'm pro-truth, whatever the truth is. And I suggest that the same thing is true for all of you who care about it. It's not a question of taking sides. It's a question of what is true. And in those of us that do struggle for Palestinian liberation are struggling for ourselves. Because we're talking about the kind of world that we want to live in. That's what we're really talking about. Now, I'm not going to spend too much time on the facts, because the facts are obvious. And they're available to everybody. During the Nazi era, Hitler's architect was a man called Albert Speer. Many of you heard about him, and he was also the economic czar of Nazi Germany, a personal favorite of Adolf Hitler. And after the war, he spent 20 years in jail as a war criminal in Spandau. And he wrote his memoirs. And in his memoirs, he makes a very interesting point. He said, people keep asking me, what did I know? But he said, that's not the right question. The right question is not what I knew, but what I could have known if I wanted to. And he describes two episodes. Once, when he's in one of these factories, I think munitions or arms factories, for one of these criminal corporations like IG Farben or Krupp or whoever it was. And in that factory were workers from one of the camps. And he meets some of them face to face, and he asks them, where would you rather be, here in the factory or in the camp? And he said this look of undescribable horror came into their eyes. And he said, I never asked them why. And then another time, he's talking to a Wehrmacht general who served on the Eastern Front. And he says to this general, I'd like to see what's going on in the East sometimes. And the general says, you don't want to go there. You don't want to see what's happening. And Speer said, I never asked why. So it's not what I knew, it's what I could have known. It's different today. Today, unlike the Nazis, the atrocities that are being committed are happening in front of our eyes. They're available on TikTok, on YouTube, sometimes in the mainstream media, certainly in the progressive Israeli media, on YouTube, and so on. So if anybody today doesn't know, it's because they don't want to know. It's not that they couldn't find out. So I'm not going to spend too much time on the facts. I'd rather talk about what's behind the facts. But let me just tell you a couple of facts, okay? What if all you knew were a couple of stories from, not even talking about Gaza. I'm not even talking about the genocide in Gaza. And this word genocide, I didn't like it when people first started using it in relationship to what was happening in Gaza. Because I thought of genocide in terms of planned, mechanized, deliberate elimination of an entire people just for who those people are. And horrific as what Israel has done over the decades, and most especially recently, I didn't think of it in terms of genocide. And even today there's debate about it, but you know what? I don't get to decide what genocide is. I don't get to decide what it is. My subjective interpretation is irrelevant. So is yours. So is the subjective interpretation or denial of politicians or rabbis or spokespeople, journalists. There's an internationally, legally determined definition of genocide. We don't get to decide what that is. We don't get to decide what murder is. There's a law about murder, and the law decides. There's law around genocide, and according to any number of, as you know, any number of Jewish and Israeli and other genocide scholars what Israel has done in Gaza meets the international legal definition of genocide. It's not controversial. It's only controversial in the eyes of people who don't want to look at the facts and the actual definition of the word. So, just a couple of facts. One is a little story 3 weeks ago in Israeli paper Haaretz. A 16-year-old boy, Palestinian, in the West Bank, who is arrested in the middle of the night, of course, by the army who comes invading his home and they take him away. I think he was 15 at the time, he turned 16 in jail, for throwing stones, for being suspected of throwing stones. Now, even if he did throw stones at the Israeli army, he had every legal right to do it. In international law, it is perfectly legal for an occupied people to fight back violently against an illegal occupation, about which internationally and in international law there's no controversy. But he threw stones. Just how many Israeli soldiers in the last 40 years have been killed by stones thrown by kids? So he's arrested and he's put into jail. 3 weeks ago, so he's in jail since March, I think. 3 weeks ago, he had two operations in his heart, on his heart valves, and one of his legs was partly amputated, and he might have brain damage. Why? Because in Israeli jails, as has been documented repeatedly, the conditions are horrible. They're dirty, no hygiene, very little medical treatment, and poor nutrition. So there's an epidemic of scabies. Scabies is a little mite, a little bug that burrs under the skin, and it's very itchy and uncomfortable, and it can cause skin infections. So this kid develops skin infections that then, because of his debilitated state, spread to his heart and to his flesh and to his brain. So now he might have permanent brain damage, and he had to have operations on two valves in his heart, and part of his leg had to be amputated because he was turning gangrenous. And even while he was under anesthesia and unconscious, he was in chains in jail. Well, what else do you have to know? I mean, if that's the only fact you knew about the conflict, wouldn't that be enough? And I could tell you a million such stories, not as told by Palestinians, because heaven forbid that we should listen to the Palestinians, but as told by other witnesses, and including Israeli witnesses. So it's a total outrage that we don't listen to Palestinian witnesses, as I mentioned earlier. But even if you just look at the evidence that's available from other sources, what else do we have to know? So I'm not going to spend any more time on the facts, because they're obvious. And as to the question is really, how do we handle this? Now, there are challenges involved here. Last night I spoke here in Berlin to about 2,300 people, and my topic wasn't Palestine last night. It was my general work on trauma and human development and stress and illness and so on. But I never speak anywhere without mentioning Palestine. So at the end of my talk, I mentioned Palestine. And I mentioned how, the story that I told is that because of what happened to me as an infant, I wet my bed till I was 13. And my mother took me to a psychologist when I was 8 years old. And the psychologist listened to the story and he said to my mother, I remember it vividly, he said, ma'am, if the only problem this young fellow has is that he wets his bed, you're very fortunate. Well, In 2004, there was a study of Palestinian children under occupation. Over 90% of them had some degree of traumatic symptoms. Large percentage had severe symptoms. 35% of them, I think, wet their beds. They had nightmares. They were aggressive towards their parents, and so on and so forth. So, you know, and this is 2004. That was 22 years ago now. When we think about October the 7th, consider who some of those young men would have been who invaded Israel that day, well, who invaded their own country that day, you know? So if anybody thinks that history began on October the 7th, they should look at that psychiatric study of Palestinian kids in 2004. So when I mentioned Palestine last night, big applause and cheers from the audience. And I understand that here in Germany, as in throughout much of the rest of the Western world, there's increasing sympathy for the Palestinian cause on the part of the population. So when you do the polls, more people are likely to be critical of Israel than they ever used to be, and more people favor Palestinian liberation. By the way, I understand that here in Germany, it's illegal to say, from the river to the sea, Palestine shall be free. So I'm not going to say it. What I wonder is it legal to say, from the sea to the river, Palestine will be free? More interestingly, if you look at the charter of the Likud party, which is the governing party in Israel, in the charter of the Likud party, it says there'll be, from the river to the sea, there'll be no non-Jewish entity. Why is it legal to say that? It should be illegal to say in Germany that from the river to the sea, there'll only be a Jewish state. Then, you know, let's at least be fair about it. But the question is then, the challenge for those people that care is, how do you translate that public sympathy into meaningful political action? And that's a real challenge, and I'll talk about why that is so difficult, not just here in Germany, but elsewhere in the Western world. Other challenges involved in this question is just our people's emotional states. There's such a thing as moral injury. And moral injury is when you watch something happening that goes totally contrary to your values and you're helpless to stop it. Well, a lot of people in the Western world right now are suffering from deep cases of moral injury. Now, in this culture, the way it's organized, it's a culture of diversion. It's a culture of denial. It's a culture of aversion to truth or to reality. So, you know, if you had a TV program discussing the historical realities of Palestine, or you had a TV program discussing the latest Deutsche Bundesliga football scores and whether Bayern Munich should buy yet another player, you have many more people watching the football story. Why? It doesn't matter. Nobody cares. I mean, not that nobody cares. Everybody cares, but it doesn't matter to anybody. It's not going to change your life who wins the Bundesliga. But the kind of world that allows and encourages and justifies something like Palestine, that will make a big difference to your life and to the life of your children. But in this society, it's a huge challenge to get people to pay attention to what actually matters. I mean, for God's sakes, here in Europe, a month ago, there was a heat wave. According to studies, it's not even controversial that the heat wave was significantly caused by man, human-made climate change. 35,000 people died. We're going on like nothing happened. What really matters doesn't matter to us. That's the nature of the culture that we live in, and the culture works that way. So there's a lot of moral injury on the part of people who care. There's a sense of helplessness, and certainly there is what they call compassion fatigue, and I'll talk about that later, that you just keep trying and you keep working and you get tired. So how to avoid all that? How to avoid that sense of helplessness? How to avoid the compassion fatigue? How not to become cynical, actually? And then there's the question of anti-Semitism. You know, if you criticize Israel, you're an anti-Semite. And unless you're Jewish, in which case you're a self-hater. So, you know, or you're paid by Qatar or Hamas. You know, sometimes people will put a comment on one of my YouTube videos or Instagram posts. How much is Qatar paying you? How much is Hamas paying you? My response is, I only wish they would. You know, think of all the money I could make. But let's assume that I'm a self-hating Jew. And let's assume that if you're not Jewish and you criticize Israel, let's assume that you're an anti-Semite. Well, if a self-hating Jew says that the earth revolves around the sun, would that make it less true? If an anti-Semite says that the moon reflects the sunlight, would that make it less true? So even if these calumnies, these charges were accurate, which they're not, of course, but even if they were, you know, in New York, there's a Muslim mayor, Zohran Mamdani, who's very critical, very sharp in his critique of Zionism in Israel. And after he won, you know, all the Jewish institutions and some of the major rabbis, how will a Jew walk in New York now? So there's a Jewish comedian who filmed himself, and he said, I'm going to show you how a Jew will walk in New York after Mamdani's election, like this. You got the same problem in Berlin right now as a result of the elections yesterday. So there's this question of anti-Semitism. Now, I'm not trying to dismiss the issue of anti-Semitism. It needs to be dealt with. But it needs to be dealt with judiciously and with courage, so that October the 7th is described as the largest number of Jews being killed in one day violently since the Nazi genocide, which objectively is true. And as an assertion, it's completely misleading. Something can be true and misleading at the same time. Were those people, oh, by the way, I'm speaking in Hamburg in a couple of days, same subject. In Hamburg, there's an anti-Semitic commissioner who wrote a letter to the organizer of the talk about me. And this is what she said. She says he's not only a physician, he's also a pro-Palestinian activist. And in his repeatedly voiced criticism, he crosses red lines. He makes no mention of Hamas's responsibility for October the 7th. And then she includes the link to a YouTube interview with me. In that YouTube interview, I talk about how on October the 7th, the Palestinians committed some atrocities, which they did. Killing civilians is not allowed. Kidnapping old people and children is a war crime. And I said that in the very video that she gave the link to. She hasn't even bothered to watch the very video that she's holding up as evidence. So you're talking about people here who are completely irrational, and they don't care about the facts whatsoever. I want to talk about three traumas here, and then the politics. There's the Jewish trauma, there's the Palestinian trauma, and of course there's the German trauma, and then there's the politics. Now, as regards the Palestinian trauma, I don't need to say too much. There was this myth, as you know, of a land without a people, a people without a land, and I used to believe in that myth. I used to be a Zionist. I was a Zionist youth leader in my late teens. And everything I read was Zionist history from a Zionist perspective, or Jewish history from a Zionist perspective. So I know it from the inside out. And I had good reason for it. I mean, given my own beginnings, and then given my history in Hungary as a kid, anti-Semitism, why wouldn't it appeal to me? Of course it would appeal to me to have a strong Jewish state where we can fight for ourselves, have our boundaries, and stand up for beliefs, and practice who we are, and be proud of ourselves. See, what happens to people who are persecuted, there's an American black psychologist called Dr. Kenneth Hardy. And Kenneth Hardy has this concept of what he calls the assaulted sense of self. Now, the assaulted sense of self is when the oppressed or the discriminated against or the colonized take on the view of themselves that the perpetrator has. And this is just a function of colonialism and of racism. So Malcolm X, the great black leader, at some point in his autobiography, describes how he stood in front of a mirror pouring burning lye liquid onto his hair to try and straighten his hair so it wouldn't be so curly. And then, after his political and spiritual awakening, he said to his people in one famous speech, he said, "Who taught you to hate the shape of your lips? Who taught you to despise the color of your skin? Who taught you to hate the curliness of your hair?" And a lot of Jews, like other peoples, oppressed or discriminating people, do take on, or used to take on, the assaulted sense of self. This happens throughout the colonies. You're in India today, to this very day, the whiter your skin, the better your social status. And you see the same thing in Latin America. So that you take on this assaulted sense of self. And I remember one episode when I was being bullied for being Jewish in school, and one of my friends came to my defense, and this was the defense: "Leave him alone. It's not his fault that he's Jewish." Thank you very much. It's a fault, but you know, he can't help it, you know. So then Zionism comes along and says, "No, we can be proud of who we are. We have this proud history. It goes back thousands of years, and now we can return and reclaim who we actually are." Now, what I didn't realize at the time is how profoundly anti-Semitic Zionism actually is. Because anti-Zionism hates the way the Jew actually is. It wants to create an idealized vision. There was a book in the 1960s, huge international bestseller, called Exodus, by an American writer called Leon Uris, which told in novelistic form, the quintessence of the Zionist version of what happened in Palestine. And who's the hero? He's a Jew that doesn't look like a Jew. He looks like an Aryan. And he can fool the Aryans into thinking that he's an Aryan. And of course, who is his prize? A blonde shiksa, a blonde non-Jewish woman. The ideal, right? And then he writes another book about the Warsaw Ghetto Uprising, Mila 18, who's the hero, yet another Jew who doesn't look like a Jew, yet another Jew whose prize is a non-Jewish woman. In other words, who the Jew actually is, which is vulnerable and real and not a Superman, that's not acceptable to the Zionist. So there's this element of self-hatred. And when the Zionist leaders wanted to bring people from Europe, they didn't want the old and the sick, they wanted the young and the strong, the people that can fight in the army. But of course you can understand why that would appeal to me, because they had that assaulted sense of self. Now, when I was in Auschwitz last year, and Auschwitz is where I nearly ended up with my mother, almost, as a six-month-old. But my grandparents died, and I stood on the very spot in Birkenau where my grandparents would have got off the train and be sent to the gas chambers. And when I came out of Birkenau, which is the killing factory in the Auschwitz complex, I was being interviewed, and somebody asked me what my thoughts were. And the first thought I had was that those of my fellow Jews who completely identify with Auschwitz will never understand the Palestinians. Because when you identify purely as a victim, then everything that happens to you, you're the victim, and everything that you do is justified. So you can call that entitled victimhood. And the current discourse is full of entitled victimhood. So October the 7th happened not because these people desperately want to go back to their homeland, and they might want to exact some revenge on the people that robbed them of their homeland, but they were being attacked because they were Jews. Well, the reality, of course, is that if the occupation had been French, then it would have been the French that was attacked on October the 7th. And I'm not justifying some of what happened, but the Palestinians had every right to attack the Israeli army. They had every right to take Israeli military prisoners. They had no right to take civilian children and so on. But once you identify with something, it's impossible to think otherwise. Now, I just recently read the Bhagavad Gita, which is the Hebrew spiritual classic. A lot of wisdom in it. And they talk about the mind, how the mind has these different qualities. And they talk about bodhi, which is B-O-D-H-I, which is discernment, or capacity to see differences and similarities. That's discernment. Then there's manas, which is our unconscious, including our unconscious memories. And then there is what they call ahamkara. Aham means I, and kara is maker. So ahamkara is the I maker. Now, it's the identity. And identity in English is interesting. It comes from the Latin, idem facere. Idem means the same, facere to make. When you identify something, you make yourself the same as. So when you make yourself a permanent victim, if that's your identity, then everything you do is justified, and everything that happens to you is an outrage. Now, the Jewish sense of victimhood didn't start with October the 7th, didn't even start with the Nazi genocide. And of course, Jews have suffered a lot of discrimination and oppression and even killing, as you know, especially in Europe over the centuries. But there's something also in the Jewish tradition that is victimized. When you sit around the table, every child hears this. When we go up in the Passover table, we recite the line, in every generation our enemies will rise up against us. So we're taught that we're always going to be the subject of enemies. In other words, we're different and we'll always be different. Number one. Number two, therefore we have the right to commit genocide. Because when you look at the Passover holiday, what did God do? He kills the Egyptian firstborn. It's okay to kill babies for our own sake. And then there's the holiday of Purim. And then, as they look for the Holy Land, by the way, the whole story, of course, never happened. You know something? You know what the reality is? The reality is that Palestine at that time was part of Egypt. So the so-called exodus from Egypt was from Egypt to Egypt. It's total nonsense. It's absolute nonsense. And there's so many more things I could say about it. But the point is, when it comes to from the Hebrews to enter Palestine, God threatens to destroy them because they didn't kill all the local population. So, like in every religion, in every tradition, there's the moral, the ethical, the spiritual, the beautiful, and not certainly there is in the Jewish tradition, but there's also the paranoid and the genocidal. Didn't start just recently. It's been exacerbated recently. And I could go on at great length, but Shlomo Sand, who's a historian from, an Israeli historian, he says that, he talks about the authoritative priesthood of memory. The authoritative priesthood of memory. Who gets to tell the memory? He talks about the priests of memory. And so that what we remember and what we tell about ourselves is constructed. It doesn't necessarily have to do with reality. You know, the whole idea that the Jews were expelled by the Romans from Palestine never happened. As a matter of fact, I'll tell you something. David Ben-Gurion, who's the first big Zionist leader, first prime minister of the state of Israel, and Yitzhak Ben-Zvi, his colleague who became the second president of the state of Israel, in 1920 or 21, they wrote a book. You know what they said? They said that the Romans did not expel all the Jews from Palestine. Many of them stayed there as peasants on the land. And then when Islam came in, 500 years later, they converted to Islam. So guess who the Palestinians are? Some of them are the descendants of ancient Jews. I didn't say this. Ben-Gurion and Ben-Zvi said this. And already in the time of ancient, at the time of the destruction of the temple in 70 AD by the Romans after the Jewish revolt, there were many more Jews living outside Palestine than inside. In one city in Egypt, Alexandria, there were more Jews than all of Palestine. You know who they were? They were converts. And strangely enough, when you look at Jews from Ethiopia, they look like Ethiopians. When you look at Jews from India, they look like Indians. When you look at Jews from China, they look like Chinese. You know who they are? They're converts. But they have the right of return. I mean, there's such mythology around it, but we ground ourselves in this mythology because of what I'm calling is the sense of entitled victimhood. I could go on great length about it, but let me say something about anti-Semitism before I move on to Germany. There is anti-Semitism, and nobody has to tell me that. I experienced it, and my family was virtually all destroyed. But real anti-Semitism, and sometimes you're criticized. If you're a Jew, like I've been told this, that, you know, if you, as a Jew, criticize Israel, you're just promoting anti-Semitism. Really? Think about that one. The whole world is watching children being killed. The whole population is living in tents right now. winter is coming. They can't reconstruct. The Israelis don't allow any construction equipment into Gaza. They're living in tents, infested by rats. Last week there was an article in Haaretz about how rats are invading the southern settlements in Israel. Where are they coming from? Babies are being born in these tents. As you all know, during the war, children, and Palestine or Gaza had the highest percentage of child amputees in the whole world. And children had their limbs amputated, their bones sawn through without any anesthetic. Because the army, Israeli army, did not let in anesthetic medication into Gaza. So the whole world is watching this. Anybody with a conscience is appalled. Now, what promotes anti-Semitism if all the Jewish institutions and all the rabbis and all the Jewish leaders, as most of them do, deny it and justify it and say that this is happening in our name? Or if the world sees that the Jews, like any other people, have different points of view. Some people are really opposed to this, and some people are vehemently opposed to it, and some people denounce it. Now, which picture of Jews promotes anti-Semitism? The one where all the Jews unified saying, thank you, you're doing this in my name, those children are being amputated to protect me? Or if some Jews say, and some Israelis say, and thank God they do, no, you're not doing this in my name. Which actually promotes anti-Semitism? That's the first point. The second point is, I actually believe that nothing that Jews do either promotes or diminishes anti-Semitism. Because anti-Semitism has nothing to do with Jews. It's like James Baldwin, the great American writer, black writer, he said that, I am not your Negro, he said. You invented the Negro because you needed it. And actually, racism actually came along with colonialism. Racism came along when the Western world decided that it had the right to occupy much of the rest of the world, kill the local populations, and exploit their resources. And that's where the concept of race actually came from. This idea of superior races. That had nothing to do with any inherent characteristic of the indigenous peoples. It had to do with the needs of the colonialists to justify their behavior. And in the same way, it's nobody said it better than Jean-Paul Sartre. He had this wonderful, wonderful essay called Anti-Semite and Jew. And what did he say in it? He says that I just come to this quote. He says, he said, the anti-Semite is a man who's afraid, not of the Jews, to be sure, but of himself and his own consciousness, of his liberty, of his instincts, of his responsibilities, of solitariness, of change, of society, and of the world. The existence of the Jew merely permits the anti-Semite to stifle his own anxieties. In other words, anti-Semitism has nothing to do with Jews who commit crimes or with Jews who fight against crimes. It just has to

suicidal empathy. And in the book, he talks about all these crimes that the Muslims are committing in England and North America and all this. Now, actually, when you look at Germany, 90%, according to the research, 90%, even though the government and a lot of official spokespeople say that anti-Semitism is the result of Muslim immigration into Germany, actually, according to the research, 90% of anti-Semitic crimes are committed by white supremacists, not Muslims. So Sadegh talks about all these, why are we letting all these criminals into our countries? Now, in the book, in his book, best-selling book, I have the distinction of having two pages dedicated to me as a typical sick, self-hating Jew. So he wouldn't debate with me personally. I won't talk to him because his mind won't be changed, he said about me. Yeah, well, that's true. Not by him, anyway. But in the 1920s and 30s, there were some very famous Jewish gangsters in the United States. Bugsy Siegel and I forget the names of the others, but very famous murderous gangsters. And you know the Italian mafia, the Cosa Nostra? Well, they called it the Kosher Nostra. So you might as well argue, as he says, there's something inherently criminal about being a Muslim, basically, he says, or in a Muslim religion. Well, would you make the same argument about the Jewish mafia? You know, I'm talking about the nonsense. So that the racism ultimately has got nothing to do, his racism against Muslims has got nothing to do with Muslim Jew. It's got to do with his own needs. Same with the anti-Semite. So much for what I'd say about Jewish trauma, and let's come to the look at the German side of it now. So what's happening here in Germany, and why is it so difficult in Germany, particularly to talk about Palestine and to talk about Israel with any kind of objectivity? Well, it's very interesting. Hannah Arendt, the great German Jewish scholar who covered the Eichmann trial, she wrote about how in the 1950s and early 60s, it was kind of fashionable for German youth to go to Israel out of guilt, to try and somehow repay the debt by working in kibbutzim, in Israeli agricultural settlements. And Hannah Arendt said, and this was their way of dealing with the Nazi past. And Hannah Arendt said, if you want to deal with the Nazi past, don't go to Israel and dig ditches. Stay home in Germany and fight against your teachers who used to be Nazis and who never dealt with the Nazism. Challenge your judges who used to serve the Nazi legal system. Challenge your politicians who used to be part of the Nazi bureaucracy. That's what you do. So what Germany has done is it outsourced its guilt onto the Palestinians rather than actually dealing with it here. Because, and as far as I'm concerned, Germany has not learned a thing. I'm talking in general, not all Germans, of course, but as a phenomenon, it hasn't learned a thing. Because if it really wanted to deal with its Nazi past, it wouldn't be, let's give the Jews some money so they can displace the Palestinians, which is what they did. Instead, they were asked them, like when you're dealing with your own history, guilt is an irresponsible way to deal with responsibility. If you really want to deal with responsibility, then look at the present situation and how you're behaving now. Not trying to somehow pay off some debt from the past in a sideways fashion. So if Germany really wanted to deal with Nazism, you know what it would have done? It would have done a real examination of what is it about this country that so many people could grow up and watch this stuff happening and not lift a finger. What happened here? What is it that formed? It's the German national care.

0: character? What is it that forms the German national character? And then they would have looked at, you know what? They would have looked at German education. They would have looked at the authoritarian German-Prussian education that came in the 19th century. They would have looked at the way that children were demeaned and abused in this country. They would have looked at the stories told to German children, Max and Moritz, who end up being ground up in a mill and fed to the crows. They would have looked at what the great Polish-Jewish Swiss psychotherapist Alice Miller called the dark pedagogy, the way kids were raised and educated in this country. They would have looked at the traumatic past of the Nazi leaders. They would have looked at what happened to these people that turned them into such monsters. They would have looked at how can we raise children in a different way. They would have said, how can we establish schools where kids are learned to think for themselves? You know, Rudolf Höss, who was the commandant of Auschwitz at the time that my grandparents were killed there, and he was captured after the war and taken to Poland for trial. And of course, being the war criminal he was, he was sentenced to death and he was hung. But I'm not going to look for it now, but on my computer, there's a letter that he wrote to his son. I think it's genuine. And he said, I made the mistake of believing everything that my leaders told me. I didn't think for myself. And he said, don't do that. Listen to your heart, he said. And the reason I can listen to my heart now and realize what crimes I committed was because in jail, the Poles treated me kindly, despite what I did to them. And he said, this is the first time in my life that anybody treated me kindly. And that opened my heart. Now, was he pretending? I don't think so. And some of the Nazi leaders did have genuine remorse. Their hearts opened up. Well, the question then is, what is it about a society that closes people's hearts? And even today, in a society that happens a lot. Otherwise, how could people rather watch a football game than talk about what's actually happening, or talk about football players than rather than talk about reality? Because people's hearts are closed. And again, the great German Jewish psychologist, Eric Fromm, from Frankfurt, and he was part of what they call the Frankfurt School, he talked about the social character. And every society has a certain view of human beings. Every society has a certain theory of human beings. And under capitalism, the theory of human nature is that we're selfish, aggressive, competitive, and greedy. So whether or not, I don't know if in Germany they use this phrase, but certainly in English, when somebody behaves in a selfish, competitive, manipulative, greedy way, you know what they say? Oh, that's just human nature. Do you do that here? Yes? No? Okay. What's all this? The answer is yes or no. I don't know. Which is it? Yes? Okay. When somebody behaves in a kindly and open-hearted way, generously, does anybody ever say, oh, that's just human nature? That's because we have a certain theory of human nature. Now, every theory of human nature reflects the needs of the dominant group in that society. In a capitalist society, you want to believe that people are selfish and greedy and acquisitive and competitive because that's what the elite wants. But that's not how we evolved. We actually evolved as communal, collaborative, caring, compassionate creatures. Otherwise, we would not have survived as a species. And there's lots of evidence for that. Amongst indigenous people, by the way, the concept of wealth and gathering is considered a sickness. And this has been studied all over the place. In British Columbia, where I live in Canada, they used to have this ceremony called the potlatch.
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0: In which you invited a lot of guests and you gifted them, and your wealth was not in what you kept or what you gave away. It's a completely different theory of human nature. And every society inculcates in its members what Erich Fromm called the social character, the way that the dominant strata would want people to be. Now, let me tell you something fascinating about ants. You know, there's the ant colony with the queen ant, who's bigger, lives longer, and ovulates, produces eggs. And you think that this is somehow a genetic inheritance. It isn't. The DNA of the queen ant is exactly the same as the DNA of the warrior ants. And if you take the queen ant out of the colony, then one of the warriors will become the queen, and then she will become larger, live longer, and start producing eggs. And it's got nothing to do with the DNA. It has to do with the needs of the colony. Well, human beings are much the same. We're not genetically identical, but we certainly take on the social character that society demands of us. Now, what is the social character in any society, including Germany, in any capitalist corporate society? Passivity, so you don't get involved. A sense of being absorption into the group, so you don't stand out. And all these things have been very dominant here in this country. And there's one more thing, which has nothing to do with Germany particularly, but it's active here as well. It happens in childhood to a lot of people. I talk about this a lot. Children have a need to belong. I mean, they have to belong, because without that, they don't survive. So that's called attachment. Attachment is the drive to be close to somebody so that you can be taken care of. Or it's your instinct to take care of somebody else. And parents have this attachment instinct, and so do children. So it's like they're pulled together like gravity for the purpose of the survival of the species. So we have this need to attach, to belong. But we also have just as important, or ultimately just as important, which is what I call authenticity, is being truly ourselves. That we're born with a full capacity for a wide range of emotions, from fear to pain to anger to lust to panic to grief. Not just us. Other mammals are born with the same brain circuits, not as well developed as it is in human beings, but we're born with these emotions. And we have to have those emotions, and we have to have our gut feelings, otherwise we wouldn't have survived as a species. So we have this need to be ourselves, authenticity, and we have a need for attachment. What happens in a family when a child gets the message that if they are truly themselves, if they have their anger, if they have their joy, if they have their playfulness, their full expression, they're not acceptable to the parents? In other words, authenticity then threatens attachment. And what happens to most of us? Well, let's just do this. In this audience, a progressive audience, I imagine largely, raise your hand if you had the following experience. That you have a strong gut feeling about something, strong gut feeling, and you ignored it, didn't pay attention to it, and then you were sorry afterwards. Just raise your hand if this happened to you. Most of us. Well, you know what? That's the story of your childhood. Because you were born with gut feelings, that's all you had. And at some point you got the message that it's dangerous to pay attention to your gut feelings because it threatens your sense of acceptance and belonging. So you see this on a massive scale. And so this goes back to the challenge of how do you get people to go against all this programming that drives them to deny their hearts and their guts for the sake of belonging. And then, and finally, I'll come to German politics. And of course, what I'm talking about is the is not simply the question of psychological issues here. Politics comes into it is here, and cynical politics come into it. So first of all, in general, Germany is a colonial country, a colonialist country. And the reason Germany got into two world wars is because it was a latecomer to the colonial contest, and it was kind of excluded from the colonial division of the South and the East. And that led to two world conflicts in which 100 million people died or more. And as we well know, the first genocide that Germany committed was not here in Europe, but it was in what's called Namibia now, over 100 years ago now. As did all the other colonial countries, including my country, Canada. And in Canada, which is a free country and, you know, liberty and democracy, 5% of the female population is indigenous, 70% of the jail population, female jail population, is indigenous. So that oppression continues. And that's every colonial country does that. So Germany's got a colonial mentality. So when it comes to the Israeli or the Jewish colonization of Palestine, Germany empathizes because they're like us. Not like the indigenous people who fight against us, but with the colonialists. And by the way, this word colonialism that you're not supposed to use, settler, you know what the Jewish settlers call themselves in Palestine? They call themselves colonialists. They said that these are colonies. Only since it became kind of a dirty word are we not supposed to use it. But that's how they described themselves in the 19th and early 20th centuries. So the first thing is Germany is a colonial country. The second thing is Germany was kind of an outsider and a paria and a, you know, deservedly considered to be a criminal country after the Second World War. Well, it had to buy its way back into the Western graces. And one way to do that was to be nice to Israel. That was kind of the ticket that Germany paid for entry into the Western Alliance. Konrad Adenauer said that Israel is a fortress for the West, which is precisely what the great Democrat Winston Churchill said in 1920. That the establishment of a Jewish entity in Palestine accords with the best interests of the British Empire. And Churchill knew what he's talking about. The same great Democrat and humanist, Winston Churchill, who in 1940, you know, you've heard about the Stalin-induced famine in the Ukraine, when millions of people died in the 1930s, terrible. Well, in the 1940, there was a terrible famine in Bengal, part of India, under British colonial rule. And British policy was in significant ways responsible for the famine in which 3 million people died. And you know what the great Democrat said, Churchill? It's a beastly people with a beastly religion. And what he said about Palestine was that the Arabs should leave and make way for a superior people. So there's that whole colonial Western imperial. As a matter of fact, Adenauer even said that the Germans were also victims of Hitler. He said that most Germans under Nazi rule, I'm quoting him, joyfully helped fellow Jewish citizens whenever they could. Joyfully. Did you realize that? How wonderful. And so instead of anti-Semitism, Germany developed what somebody has called a strategic philo-Semitism, which doesn't look at the Jew as a real person either. So whether you denigrate and ostracize Jews, or whether you love them so much that you don't even look at who they are, it's the same dynamic. You're not looking at a real human being with all their contradictions, their values, and their sins. And one way to not to denazify Germany, which never actually happened. Germany was never denazified properly. I mentioned IG Farben, the chemical giant, industrial giant, whose slave laborers died in large numbers in Auschwitz, in Monowitz, and whose executives demanded more production and more efficiency. None of their executives were in jail after 1950. They became, you know, respectable businessmen again. And so one way not to denazify Germany was to be pro-Israel. And of course, it's easier to project all the anti-Semitism onto Muslim immigrants than it is to actually deal with the genuine racism inherent, not inherent, but existent in German society. So, to make it long, and of course, then there's the German trauma. And, you know, Germany is a traumatized country. I mean, two lost world wars, millions of people dead. The country was destroyed in the Second World War. In the First World War, this terrible Treaty of Versailles was imposed on Germany and other countries, which kept people poor. And the sense of victimization, I mean, what does every dictator exploit? A sense of entitled victimization. Germany was the ultimate victim. In Hitler's words. You know what Hitler said towards the end of his days? He said, I read several biographies, I'm fascinated with the guy, you know. What he said was to one of his close associates, two or three days before he died, he said, problem was we were too gentle. We were too kind. The next time we'll have to be harsh. Talk about an entitled victimhood. This is after the death of tens of millions of people. So, to make a long story short, what makes this so difficult to talk about, number one, is the trauma that genuinely is there on all three sides. But then the narrative is dominated by an entitled victimhood, which in which one trauma, you know, people always saying, you know, well, you know, the Jews suffered so much in the Second World War, how come they're not killing Germans? You know why? Because their story has been listened to, and not just validated, but even valorized and celebrated. Whereas this Palestinian narrative is denied. So part of the past, and you know what it's like when you're in a relationship with somebody, just think of a personal relationship where you have your own story. I mean, I talk about this a lot, you know, I've been married 57 years, and for 57 years I've been a victim. Every time there's a fight with my wife and I, guess who the victim is? There's something very satisfying about being a victim. A, because you get to be right, and B, you get not to take responsibility. So this entitled victimhood dominates the conversation. And then there's the practical fact that speaking out in this country, if you're a doctor working in a hospital, you might be in deep trouble because people will accuse you of being an anti-Semite. And people will say, when you talk about Gaza, I don't feel safe. You know what they're saying? When you talk about Gaza, I don't feel comfortable. I don't care if you feel comfortable. I'm not here to make you feel comfortable. Why do you not feel safe? Who's threatening you? Someone going to shoot you? But this happens in Canadian hospitals all the time. I don't feel safe. On campuses, people demonstrate for the right of Palestinians, and then some of the Jewish students say, I don't feel safe. It's not that you don't feel safe, you don't feel comfortable. That's not my problem. But practically speaking, the people that quote-unquote don't feel safe also wield a lot of power. And by that, I don't just simply mean Jewish faculty or Jewish doctors in hospitals, which happens a lot, but officially, that's the line in every colonial country, that to criticize Israel is to be anti-Semitic. So people are intimidated, and not only are they intimidated morally, because who wants to be an anti-Semite, but they're also intimidated practically. They can lose their jobs. Nurses, teachers, professors, shop employees. In Canada, this has happened. If they speak out, you know, people sometimes talk about my courage in speaking out, but it doesn't take any courage on my part. They can't fire me. I don't have a job, you know? But if I did have a job and my family's welfare dependent on it, would I be so ready to speak out? I don't know. So I'm not telling anybody here what you should do. But I'm suggesting something, which is that everybody's got some kind of a platform. Your platform may be large, might be small, but for God's sakes, whatever platform you have, whether it's five people in your neighborhood, whether it's your family, and I know how divisive this can be in families, I know, but whatever your platform is, use it. Use it. Don't let your grandchildren ask you at some future time, what did you do when this horror was taking place? So don't feel guilty if you can't do more. And as far as compassion fatigue is concerned, take care of yourself. Because there's no such thing as compassion fatigue. Compassion is part of our nature. You don't get tired of being in nature. We get tired because we're not compassionate towards ourselves. Maybe you're working too hard. Maybe you spend too much time on political activity. Maybe you put all your emotional energy into that instead of looking after yourself. So that the way to avoid compassion fatigue is to have some compassion for yourself. And it's very difficult to look at the situation and not let it consume you morally and emotionally. But you're not good to anybody if you don't take care of yourself. So use whatever platform you have and be kind to yourself. And whatever you do, don't let this nonsense of anti-Semitism stop you. Well, thank you for your attention.

You have been listening to the talk by Dr. Gabor Maté, physician, psychiatrist, renowned expert on trauma and addiction, has written many books, including The Myth of Normal, that was given to German-based Medical International, a critical aid and human rights organization, for last 50 years, on the topic of When Trauma and Politics Intersect, Germany, Palestine, and Israel, from 21st of September. If you wish to watch or listen to this show again, a link is provided in the program guide at shmkpfk.substack.com. I have added one bonus show to the program guide. While you're there, subscribe to it. It is easy and free. 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Dear listeners of Something's Happening at Midnight and KPFK, would like to update you on the KPFK Fall Fund Drive. As of recording of tonight's program, through your generosity, $36,006 has been raised for KPFK, and out of that, $1,375 has come during Something's Happening at Midnight hours. I want to thank one person who made a generous contribution last night, and it is very sobering right now with the economic situation in general, and working class people like most of us struggling with petroleum, food, rent, and other necessities of life's prices. And it's not of our own doing, but it's the system, it's the dying American empire, and really war on Iran and war in Southwest Asia. But I do want to encourage you, if you have the means to get us through this fund drive, to make a generous contribution to KPFK during these hours by calling 818-985-5735, select option 2, or better yet, go to kpfk.org, click on donate button, and make your generous contribution there. Now, I know most of us are really suffering. I'll just share with you that gasoline price in Alaska, it's $10 a gallon. And the latest about Europe, if we convert liter to gallon, it's $11. And diesel, the price that I noticed 2 weeks ago was $8 in Southern California. And comes October 1st, I have heard that the truckers gonna go on strike. So times are very hard for all of us. However, some of us have the means to help us through this fund drive and help us get through this, I guess for lack of better term, madness of the decline of American empire and really unfit fascist person in the White House, whose only concern is his billionaire friends. We all know what's going on, and there is no need to harp on the situation. That said, I do want to reach out to those of you who can afford to make a generous contribution to KPFK during these trying times. And I am looking for one person to give a $10,000 during these hours, two people giving $5,000, those of you who can, 2,500, you know, many of you, 1,000, and those who can afford to give 500, 250, 100, 50, $25. All contributions are welcome, are necessary for KPFK to survive and to stay on the air. And we have been doing it for 67 years, with generations in the past, and now it is on us to make sure KPFK stays on the air and thrives, with good programming and be part of community.
818-985-5735, select option 2, or go to kpfk.org, click on donate button, and make your generous contribution there. Thank you.

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1: 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My name is Sam Roberts. I am a clinical herbalist, herbal educator, and a lifelong plant nerd. I will be your host for this hour. And our show today is Cooking to Heal Digestion. So we're going to talk about how to cook with some herbs and different kinds of recipes that are going to go ahead and help support and balance your digestion, your digestive function, your digestive organs. And this is the second in our three-part Radio for Guts series. Last week was Common Digestive Ailments with Emiliano Lemos, and next week is the Gut-Brain Connection with Renee Camila. This Radio for Guts series, as you might guess, is inspired by KPFA's fall fun drive with the theme Radio with Guts. So we're all about guts, different kinds of guts today. And so before we get started on our topic, I just want to remind y'all that we are in our fall fun drive, Radio with Guts. Here we are. 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And again, our goal this hour is $2,000. And wow, Radio with Guts. I mean, KPFA has been doing this for about 77 years now, really just hitting the airwaves with all kinds of shows that are outside of what you would expect to see on normal radio, outside of accepted and acceptable norms. I love KPFA for its just always questioning, always skeptical, really grassroots vibe. And yeah, I just really encourage you that if this radio station of KPFA inspires you to have more courage during these times when we see authoritarianism and fascism on the rise, really please call in and support Radio with Guts. 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Because, any of you listening know that KPFA has always been more than a radio station. It is really a community effort. And the people who protect it are all around you. They are you. You're who keeps us afloat, and we really need you now. We need you today. We need you during this fun drive. And we know times are tough, and inflation is just so real. We're truly only asking you to give according to your means. And I'm sure you have all already given us so much, and we thank you for that. And anything you can give helps. So thank you so much. So we're going to talk a little bit about digestion, and then we'll kind of go back between radio for guts and radio with guts as our hour progresses. Wow, digestion. It's a big topic, and it's an important one, and it's one that comes up a lot. In my clinical practice, most people that I work with have some kind of digestive imbalance. I mean, even if it is not what they're coming in to work on, it's there, it's in the background, it's impacting somebody's quality of life, and it can really take a toll on someone's vitality. Food being in just like constant contact with our digestive tissue, with our gut tissue daily, is an incredibly effective and pleasurable a way to approach your gut health, preventative or therapeutic, if you're so inclined. And I think there is this magic in food, right? Especially when it is like cooked with herbs, cooked with intentions. If we think about it in more of a metaphorical way, kitchens are just full of modern day cauldrons, right? Our pots, our pans, our instant pots, our rice cookers, our blenders, if we let them be, they are places for our intentions towards healing, for our spells of what we want for our life, for transformation. And one of the reasons that when we're looking at cooking for digestive healing, is so profound, I think, is because cooking in its nature is alchemy. It's transformation, just like digestion is. And so they can be extensions of each other, right? Their processes are in alignment. And when we see that, it really just it sparkles and says, hey, pay attention to me. This can be really profound. So there's lots of stuff that affects our digestion. An unbalanced diet can, I think, honestly, in my practice, I mostly see stress being the primary driver of digestive issues, and also like a pattern of just deficient digestion, or there's not enough digestive secretions. Our tissues and organs just don't have enough vitality and tone. They're just running sluggish. We might have a low digestive fire. And this can be caused by, lots of things. It can be caused by nutritional factors. It can be caused by stress. It can just kind of be kind of what we come into this world with, like our physical constitution. And you might notice that you have deficient digestion by seeing things like, oh, having a dry mouth, having indigestion, experiencing like gas, especially lower down, or constipation, or seeing undigested food in your stools. Between stress and an unbalanced diet and deficient digestion, that it makes sense to me why so many people are dealing with digestive issues. So I want to start out today by just talking about different herbal actions that are good for digestive health, really supportive for digestive health. Herbal actions are terms and categories we use to talk about the virtues of plants. So when you're looking in an herb book and you see like chamomile, for example, chamomile's always my example, and you see what it's good for. That'll have these words like bitter, nerving, soporific, hypnotic, all those kind of vocab words. They are herbal actions. They talk about the medicine of the plant. They talk about the virtues of the plant. And there are specific herbal actions that we want to focus on when dealing with digestive health. And I want to put them in your mind as you're thinking about, okay, what herbs do I want to be cooking with? It doesn't have to be this herb or that herb specifically, but if you're looking at herbs with these herbal actions, you can be way more creative in how you're working. So bitters, we got to start with bitters. Bitters are, they're just bitter tasting plants. And what they do is they stimulate our digestive secretions. Okay, they kind of go in and they tap all the places our digestive secretions come from, and they say, "Hey, let's get going. Like, let's get this party started." And it also bitters really encourage digestive motility. They make our digestion move, literally move. It helps get our food through our stomach, helps move through our intestines, helps with peristalsis. Bitters also are going to help with that digestive deficiency. They're going to get digestive secretions going. And so herbs I think about here are dandelion really comes to mind here, artichoke leaf, gentian. Those are more cooling bitters. And then we have angelica root, which is a nice warming bitter. And you know, I think these are a really good starting place. I think about bitters when there's gas. I think about bitters when there's constipation, when there's indigestion, some types of acid reflux. I think they're really helpful. Doesn't have to be herbs, can be foods. We'll get to that. We'll talk about bitter greens and how we can incorporate those into our recipes. Moving on, we have carminatives. Carminatives are herbs that increase blood flow to the digestive system and bring a relaxation. They're warming, they're relaxing, they expel gas, they ease cramping in our digestive tract. Some common ones that I think of are fennel. Fennel and ginger are really common ones in the kitchen. And then outside of more kitchen sort of herbs, I also think of chamomile here. I think of catnip, and peppermint. And I think about bringing carminatives in if we have indigestion, right? If food is just like sitting in your gut, if there's gas, if somebody's experienced constipation, if somebody has IBS, carminatives can be really nice just to ease that tension there. We want to think about antispasmodics. They can be a nice herbal action to think of when we're talking about the digestive tract. Antispasmodics are herbs that relieve muscle spasm. They just ease tension. Here we're talking about herbs that can ease that muscle tension in the smooth muscle of the intestines, as opposed to, say, the, you know, are the muscles of, that are attached to our skeletons, our skeletal muscles, like not your bicep, definitely the muscles that are inside of your intestinal organ. And so here, you know, I do think fennel fits into this category. It's a mild one. I do think about catnip, and lemon balm. I think about cramp bark and wild yam here. And these are really wonderful if somebody's experiencing cramping. Just really that cramping. It can be gas pain, or it can be just intestinal cramping. That's really common with IBS. I do antispasmodics can bring a lot of relief to that discomfort. And if it is associated with gas, that antispasmodic can help the gas move through a little easier. Demulcents. We wouldn't be talking about digestion without demulcents. So demulcents are herbs that are going to soothe, kind of coat and soothe and moisten irritated tissues. Now, sometimes they're kind of slimy. They're mucilaginous, like marshmallow root. And sometimes they're really just coating and soothing, more like licorice root or plantain leaf. I think about these if somebody's having ulcers, if there's irritation in the gut, like from IBS or IBD, irritable bowel disease, or if somebody's had like a food poisoning or had a exposure to one of their food intolerances or allergies, there can be a lot of inflammation in the gut, and the demulcent herbs can really help to soothe that. I think about it with dry pattern constipation. So especially stool that comes out as little like rabbit pellets or deer pellets, and then also an acid reflux, right, where the acid of the stomach is coming up into the esophagus where it is not supposed to be and really causing a lot of harm and irritation to the tissues. Demulcents can be really nice easing that. Think it's nice to think about nervines when we're talking about digestion, just because so many of our digestive issues are caused by stress. Oh my gosh, it is just so intense. And so nervines are herbs that act on our nervous system in a calming and nourishing way. And ones I think that specifically hit that intersection of the gut and the nervous system are chamomile and catnip and lemon balm. I mean, together, three together is pretty amazing for like a nervous stomach or digestive induced nerve, sorry, stress induced digestive issues. And then, of course, milky oats is just so soothing to the nervous system overall. I honestly have, I don't think I've come across somebody struggling with their digestion that did not, could not also benefit from some nervines. Those systems are just pretty tied together. And then vulnerabilities. This is our last herbal action we'll talk about here today. So, vulnerabilities are our wound healing herbs. They're herbs that help to heal the damage done to tissue, right? So, damage we might see done to our digestive tract is, let's see, if you've got a canker sore in the mouth, those things hurt and the tissue is a little ulcerated. Or if you've had some acid reflux and you've got that irritation in the throat, or if there's an ulcer in the stomach, or if there's irritation or agitation down there in the intestines, these are all times we might want to use a vulnerary because the skin that lines our digestive tract is very similar to the skin that's on the outside of our body, like the skin you think of when I say skin, like on your arm or on your leg. And so the herbs that we're going to use to deal with boo-boos on our outside skin are very similar to the herbs we're going to use to deal with boo-boos on the inside of our skin. So, you know, when I say wound healing herbs, you might think of calendula or plantain, and you would be right. We can work with those herbs internally for digestive irritation damage. Marshmallow can be nice here. I also think about chamomile. I think about yarrow. I think about licorice. And yeah, so yeah, we're going to think about those anytime there's irritation or like damage done to that internal tissue. And again, I like to talk about herbal actions. So, you know, you can take whatever herbs that are in your home or your apothecary and say, oh, which one of these is a vulnerary? Which one of these is an antispasmodic? Instead of saying, oh, well, Sam said I had to work with yarrow. And, you know, I don't have yarrow in my apothecary. So I think that talking about herbal actions and energetic patterns really helps us to be creative and work with our own apothecary based on our location and based on our ancestry and based on what's grown in our yard. So I love herbal actions. And so now I really want to talk about the energetics of food, the thermal nature of food. Because just like herbs can be warming or cooling or drying or moistening, so can foods. And these classifications differ depending on the systems they're used within. So we have, say, like TCM, traditional Chinese medicine, has different classifications than Ayurveda, than Unani Tib. And they're just like the flavors of herbs can give us clues about their medicinal properties, foods can too. So I'm gonna break these down for you a little bit here so you can think of like, okay, how am I gonna, what foods do I want to think about that are gonna like match or that are gonna tend to imbalances I might be feeling internally. So this is more of a TCM approach. So in the TCM model, bitter foods are gonna be cooling and drying. They really drain heat and they drain dampness. And here we think about dark leafy greens. We think about also bitter greens like dandelion greens, artichoke leaf. We think about our like mustard greens here. And then the sweet flavored foods are warming and building. They are nourishing. They're easy to digest. They're carbohydrates, right? Here we think of like it's squash, rice, sweet root vegetables. And then sour foods are more cooling and drying. They're astringing. So they're going to help tonify boggy mucous membranes. They're going to cut grease. They're going to calm down like heat and irritation. And these foods are, you know, kind of what you'd expect, the sour flavored foods, your lemons, your limes, your berries, your pickles, your vinegar, your fermented foods. And then we have pungent and spicy. These foods are warming. They are moving. When you eat them, you can feel it, right? You can feel your circulation increasing. They act as a diaphoretic. These foods are like your ginger, your hot peppers, your garlic, your onions. And then we have the salty flavor. And so this generally indicates not like salt necessarily, but like salty food. This is going to tell us that the food is mineral rich, that it's going to help with fluid regulation. And some foods here are seaweed, pickles, miso, nettle leaf. They're all going to be pretty high in minerals. And then, if we want to look at a different approach, we can look at the Unani Tib, the food humoral system. And this is, we're going to look at it more like heating foods are those that are going to stimulate the metabolism, and cooling foods are those that are going to sedate the metabolism and relieve excess heat. I'm not talking about metabolism, like talking about like the weight of the body, which I think a lot of people associate metabolism with, but it's more the function of the overall body. And so warming foods are like garlic, onions, horseradish, ginger, chicken, eggs, walnuts, garbanzo beans, olives, and aged cheeses. And cooling foods are more milk and dairy products, fresh cheeses, yogurt, bananas, lettuce, cucumber, and fish. And then we have the wet to dry, and wet foods are those that are rich and oily and moistening and emollient, and dry foods are those that are going to be either physically dry or those that aid our body in eliminating excess fluids. So moistening foods, as you might guess, milk and dairy products, bananas, avocados, fresh cheeses, yogurt, coconut, and then the more drying foods are dry beans, pomegranates, asparagus, dried fruits, dried or aged, dried aged cheeses. And again, here we really want to think about with the food, we want to think about constitution, condition, and season. So with constitution, how can we work with foods to balance the nature of ourselves? With condition, how can we work with foods to balance the current state we're in? And then seasonal, how can we work with foods to balance the seasonal effects on us? And so I think that this can be really helpful when we're thinking of, okay, what ingredients are we going to use? Really checking in with, okay, what's going on with our body? What's going on with our digestive function or other health issues we might be managing? And really thinking about it and getting an idea of kind of what is the energy of it? Is it a hot condition? Is it a dry condition? And think about how we might use foods, incorporate foods into our cooking that are going to balance that. And we'll get into recipes in just a little bit here. But along the line of guts and the flavors of food, I want to get back to our Radio Four Guts, Radio with Guts on our Radio Four Guts show. And I really want to invite you to join us in keeping us, just given all we've got here at KPFA and keeping the airwaves alive with this program. 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Like, it lets us be this hub of community voices and diverse perspectives. And if you're new to our fund drives, we come to you several times a year here on the station and ask for money that helps to keep us on air. 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I think that with with the year we are having in 2026, very volatile year, we really are reminded why this radio station exists and why we all put the effort into maintaining it. KPFA is really here to tell the truth in an environment where you can't always do that and keep your funding. To tell the truth, we're here to amplify diverse voices. We're here to hold those in power accountable, and boy, do we at this radio station. And yeah, I just really think that in the situation we are in here, in these very turbulent and worrisome times, what we do here on the station, the independent media, it's not just important. I think it's really vital for our communities to stay in resistance and stay in resilience. And it is pretty amazing that for nearly 7

You can call into 1-800-439-5732. 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This, I think, along with really helping us know what money we can count on, really like builds such a community of support. And we know who's out there safeguarding our independent media. 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One-time donations are wonderful and we so appreciate them. But when we know what to count on every month, it is just so helpful. So we really invite you, please become a KPFA guardian today. It really helps us so much. It's such a powerful way to support the station and what we're doing here. And our guardians are a big part of why we have survived for nearly 77 years, and part of the reason we'll be here tomorrow. 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And yeah, I think we call it a guardian because when you become a guardian, you are donating, you definitely are, but you're also like standing guard for independent media here. So yeah, and we want to thank big thanks to everyone who already is a guardian of KPFA, who's already sustaining us with monthly ongoing subscription. A big thank you, a big shout out to our KPFA guardians. You really keep us going strong. And yeah, again, I can't stress enough how nice it is to have a steady, predictable income at the station that helps us know we can deal with, and really helps us keep us going in a very wonderfully predictable way. 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Okay. All right. Let's get back to the guts. Okay, so let's start talking about actual recipes and food. So we did a little bit of framing around herbal actions. We talked about the energetics of food and how we might work with that to balance our bodies. Let's talk about actually cooking.

0: Let's start talking about broth. I'm Welsh. My ancestry is Welsh. So in Wales, there's a folktale about Ceridwen, who was a witch and a healer and the keeper of a very particular cauldron. This cauldron, along with holding the magic of knowledge and transformation, was also known to bring people back from the dead. It was a cauldron of resurrection. And in a way, I think about our stock pots and our slow cookers here, because I think that our kind of everyday mundane kitchen equipment, especially that we use to make these like long cooking, like stews and soups and broths, are just that. We put in vegetable ends, we put in bones, we put in things otherwise headed for the compost, and they emerge transformed into like liquid life. And the transmutation of scraps, we take it and they turn into the deepest nourishment. And I think there's also honor and respect here afforded to the plants and animals we're eating when we keep any part of their bodies from being wasted. So when I think about broth, right? Broth is nutrient dense. It is mineral rich. It is calming to the spirit. Personally, I like a broth with some vegetables, some mushrooms, some herbs, and some bones. But you can omit the bones if you're a vegetarian or vegan and just do the others. So the nutrients in bone broth that we're really recognizing here are collagen, gelatin, glycine, glutamine, and they have all been shown to soothe gut irritation and inflammation and really help to strengthen the gut barrier. So bone broths really aid in that repair of the digestive tract. Bone broths really help to reduce inflammation in the gut. And for all these reasons, drinking bone broth may be really beneficial for individuals with leaky gut syndrome, with irritable bowel syndrome, with inflammatory bowel disease. So that's going to be like your ulcerative colitis, your Crohn's disease. And then how to make, you know? Honestly, it really can just take a handful of veggie scraps and your chicken skeleton with the meat picked off and toss them in a pot with some water and just simmer for a few hours. It can be as easy as that. Or you can get as in-depth as you want to. My like easy breezy chicken broth recipe is 1 to 2 quarts of veggie scraps. And I just, as I'm cooking throughout, like I'll usually fill up my scrap bag over the course of a week or two. I fill it up, I keep it in the freezer, right? So those veggie scraps stay fresh. And it's like things like onion skins, onion ends, carrots, carrot butts, celery bits, like different parts of peppers, the stalks of mushrooms, like all these parts of the vegetable that I'm not eating. Keep them in my bag in the freezer. So I'll do the 1 to 2 quarts of veggie scraps, a handful of two of shiitake or maitake mushrooms, and I'll put in, like I'll roast a chicken and then pick the meat off and then put that, the chicken carcass in there, right? Because there's so much nourishment in there with the cartilage and the skin and the bones. I'll put, a tablespoon-ish of apple cider, a splash of apple cider in to help the minerals come out, and then 3 to 4 quarts of water. And I'll just put this in the stock pot and just let it cook on low. Like I want it to cook for like 6 to 8 hours. I feel like that really gives a good, strong medicinal broth. And so that's kind of my base recipe, and I'll add different herbs depending on what is going on. So with broths, so useful to have on hand, just giving nutritional kick to any food you're cooking them with. You can always substitute broth for water in a recipe. To get that healing action into your food, like use broth instead of water for cooking your rice or your beans, or if you're gonna like saute some veggies, put a cube of an ice cube of broth, and I'll talk about that in a minute. So broths only keep in the fridge for 5 to 7 days, but they freeze great. I really like to put them in an ice cube tray, like fill an ice cube tray.
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0: with broth and freeze it and then put those cubes in a bag. So when you only need a little broth, like to sip on or to cook your greens in, or if you're going to freeze them in Ziploc bags, put them in the, like, let the broth cool and then put them in the freezer bag. Let the freezer bag lay flat in your freezer so it freezes as in these like even slim squares. You can label the side and they're very easy to store side by side, like books, very nice to organize in your freezer. So easy to incorporate broth into your day. You can warm it up and sip it just in a small mug if you like the taste. You can use it as your base for soups or stews. And again, use it really just in the place of water in any of your recipes that you think it would taste nice to do that. Okay, bitters. Bitters alongside with spices are the foundations of cooking for digestive health. Bitters don't have to be a bitter tincture, though they certainly can be. You can just have a little bitters tincture or bitter vinegar on your table to take at mealtime. But I really do encourage you to incorporate bitter foods into your diet. So our herbal action right here is bitter. It's a digestive stimulant. I think about bitters as being good for kind of everything except ulcers. Like if you got an ulcer, take it easy on the bitters. We don't need more stomach acid until we heal that ulcer up. And on the rare event, acid reflux is from too much stomach acid, but mostly it's from not enough. But yeah, so I just think bitters is a really nice addition for any kind of digestive health. It's kind of one of my digestive health hygiene things I think about if like getting the bitters in. So it really helps with increased digestive secretions, feeding our microbiome, adding fiber to our stool for stool health. And we think about our bitter greens, so arugula, collards, broccoli rabe, dandelion greens, some kales more bitter than others, mustard greens, endives, and radicchio. I love radicchio. I'm going to talk about roasted radicchio in a second, but in your salads, right, we can have our like less bitter lettuces, like iceberg and romaine, and more bitter greens like our more bitter lettuces like our butter lettuce, our red and green leaf, and then of course we have arugula and dandelion leaf, which are the most bitter. And so you can, depending on your taste and tolerance of bitter, you can kind of do a mixture of these in your salads. But I love roasted radicchio, especially in the fall. I think it's such a nice little to have just a little bit of it before or after a meal just really helps to get the digestive secretions going. And you can just take two medium heads of radicchio. You want to quarter them lengthwise. And we're gonna put them in the oven at 400 degrees. Just coat them in a little bit of extra virgin olive oil, do a little bit of salt and pepper on them, and just toss them in there. Let them cook for a little while. I like to do it at about 400 degrees. And then when I have about 15 minutes left, I'll just drizzle a little bit of balsamic vinegar on there and let it caramelize in the oven. So delightful. Okay. Jellies. Okay, so jellies, aka herbal jello, aka gummies. I don't, these things have many names. People call them different things. Basically, we're using gelatin to make our own jello, but with herbs. So an amino acid in gelatin, just the powdered gelatin you would buy at the store, is called glutamine, helps maintain the function of the intestinal wall. So it is really helpful in leaky gut. It's helpful anytime there's damage to that gut barrier, like with IBD, so with all of our inflammatory bowel disease. And so gelatin is this very amino-rich substance derived from collagen. It's most often obtained, we get it from the bones and hides of animals. And so, I think we think of gelatin and we think of, oh, it's in jello. But gelatin is used for other things culinarily too. It's a thickener, a common thickener in sauces. It's used in marshmallows, it's often used in candy. But what gelatin is really going to do is it's going to soothe and coat the mucous membranes, especially our digestive tract, and go in and actually do healing to those tissues. So in this regard, if we were going to give an herbal action to gelatin, even though it's not an herb, it would be a vulnerary. It would kind of be a vulnerary demulcent combo. So when with jellies, with herbal jello, the herbal actions here again are vulnerary and demulcent, and then depending on the herbs we put in, we might get a little carminative action. We might get a little nerving action. I've never made bitter herbal jello, but I think you could. I mean, why not? Sky's limit. Be creative. And I do, again, think about this for any time there's irritation, inflammation, damage to that gut tissue. So leaky gut, inflammatory bowel disorders. And so how you make it is you take you're going to need some powdered gelatin. I think it's really important to get the grass-fed kind. And you can usually find it just in the grocery store. It'll be in the baking aisle. So you're going to have to grab some, we need some gelatin. We're going to need liquid for this. I think how I usually do it is by making a very strong tea. And we want a sweetener. You don't need one, but I think it's pretty nice. I usually use honey. And so, how we do it is we put the gelatin, 1 tablespoon of gelatin in a large glass measuring cup. Gonna add just 2 ounces of cold water, and you're gonna whisk it together for about a minute until it's well combined. And this is gonna make a really thick gel. And then you're gonna take that 2 cups of liquid. Could be a tea. I like a ginger, chamomile, lemon balm tea. Heat it up in a small pan, bring it to a boil, turn off the heat, add in your honey. I'd say for this about 2 tablespoons of honey, stir to dissolve. And then I like to add a little bit of juice in also, just to give it a little bit of kick. So you're gonna pour the hot liquid and honey into the gelatin mix and whisk it together really good. And then you can just pour this gelatin mix into a baking dish. Like a 9 by 9 glass baking dish is really helpful here. Or there's a lot of cool molds, like silicone molds, you can get at the store. You want to put this in the refrigerator. It is only going to take a couple hours to gel up. And you have this to eat for the next, it'll stay good in the fridge for 3 to 5 days. And insofar as what you can put in it, what teas or juices you can put in here, because the ratio will really maintain 1 tablespoon of gelatin, 2 cups of liquid, and like 2 to 4 tablespoons of honey. And then I usually take that 2 ounces of cold water to bloom the gelatin. But you can switch up what that liquid is. You can use all tea, you can use part tea, part juice, you can use all juice. You do want to watch out for non-pasteurized pineapple juice, and fresh ginger root because the enzymes in there will break down the gelatin. It won't actually set up very well. Okay, let's talk pestos. So pestos can be so much more than just basil leaves and cheese and garlic, though. What a great pesto and so medicinal, honestly. But so the herbal actions I see of pestos being just like fresh herbs ground up with oil and maybe some nuts and other herbs. The herbal actions here are carminative. Pestos are can be bitter depending on what we put in there, so very digestive stimulant. I think about pesto when there's some sluggish digestion, when there's gas, when there's bloating, when there's IBS. And our healing goals here with pesto are that to we want to increase digestive secretions. We want to bring blood flow to the intestines. We want to bring warmth. We want to bring relaxation to the digestive tract. And ideally, we want to ease stress to increase digestion. Also, with pestos, if we're eating enough of them, they're going to add fiber for stool health. So we can really think about what herbs we want to use in our pesto. Let's see. So with, I'll just kind of talk about a couple. I'll talk about the herbs in the recipe that I'm going to share with you. So we have basil. Basil is really nice for stomach cramps. It's really nice for spasms in the digestive tract. It can be helpful for nausea, for gas and constipation. Garlic, you know, we know as the slayer of monsters. It's very antimicrobial. It's very antispasmodic. It's very carminative, and it's also a prebiotic. It's going to go into the gut when we eat it and be food for our digestive microbiome, and help them be healthy and happy and well fed. And then we have lemon balm, which is ner it's a nerving, very calming. It's a carminative. It's a vulnerary. It's an antispasmodic. And then thyme. Thyme is antimicrobial. It's also a slight nerving, again, carminative and antispasmodic. And let's see, in the first year of our apprenticeship program, we were talking about herbal pesto in class, especially for digestive health. And one student was like, "Oh, would you call it digesto?" And I'm a nerd and I love that. So we call this digesto. So the recipe for digesto is 1/2 cup olive oil, 1 cup fresh basil, 1/2 cup fresh lemon balm. We want to be using the leaves here. 1/4 cup fresh thyme, 1/4 to 1/2 cup nuts or seeds. You know, I really like pine nuts, but you could use sunflower seeds, you could use walnuts, you could use cashews. I mean, like, get wild. 1 to 2 cloves of garlic. Fine to skip this if garlic upsets your stomach. And then give it, start with a 1/4 teaspoon of salt and then lemon juice to taste. So really just you take all the stuff, you put it in a food processor and just let it chop it up there and make it into that nice pesto consistency. There are a lot of variations you can do here. Obviously, you can be really creative. You can add arugula or mustard for that bitter flavor. You can switch around which fresh aromatic herbs you're using based on your flavor preference or based on the medicinal action that you're hoping to cultivate. You can add cheese or not, depending on your flavor and digestive preferences. And so, right, when you're eating this, right, you're eating maybe, I mean, when I eat pesto, I'm probably eating like 1/4 cup of pesto. So it's actually a lot. It's like a pretty, it's a pretty significant dose of these herbs. So if you think, oh, like, you know, when we're cooking with herbs, are we actually getting enough of an herb to make a difference? And the answer is yes. The answer is yes, we really are. Okay. And let's see, I want to talk about a spice mix here. We can always, you know, we can just be creative in the kitchen with our spice blends. And we can be creative taste-wise, and we can also be really intentional, health-wise. So this is a spice mix specifically for liver support. It's just a little love for your liver. You can call it whatever you want. Love your liver sprinkle, liver life sprinkle. But basically, it's just like we're mixing up herbs here. This is really kind of a salt replacer if you don't like to use a lot of salt. So the recipe is 2 tablespoons of sesame seeds, 2 tablespoons of powdered dandelion leaf, 2 tablespoons of powdered milk thistle seed, 1 teaspoon powdered dandelion root, 1 teaspoon powdered burdock root, 1 teaspoon powdered parsley, and 1 teaspoon powdered seaweed. You really want to mix it together, and you know, you just sprinkle it on your food for some di daily dietary liver support. And you know, if you're looking for a salt replacer, this can be nice, you know, between the minerally flavor of it all, and that seaweed can help to help you cut back on salt or add a little bit of salt into this if you like salt. You don't have to replace salt, but just an idea here. And this is really, it's a nice digestive stimulant. It's a bitter support, bitter liver support. I think about it for digestive deficiency, for sluggish liver. Yeah, it's really just going to help increase digestive secretions. It's going to help our body's ability to just move through, like process any toxins that are coming through. It's going to really help feed the microbiome. Yes, I do like this quite a bit. Sometimes I will use not powdered milk thistle seeds, excuse me, but whole milk thistle seeds along with the sesame seeds and put it in like an emptied out Gamasio grinder, and then you can just grind it fresh onto your food as you're eating it. And it's pretty delightful. Okay, I want to talk about just one more thing really quick here. Spirits. So spirits we think of like aperitifs or digestifs, right? These are alcoholic beverages that were usually served before a meal or after a meal to stimulate appetite or aid in digestion. They're both flavored with lots of bitter and carminative herbs. Aperitif actually is a French word derived from the Latin word aperere. Pardon my pronunciation, obviously, I don't speak Latin or French, which means to open. And so this is what they can be used for. We can take the this can take the place of digestive bitters. And what I want to say here is maybe you don't want to actually have a drink before after dinner. And that is totally, obviously fine. You can actually just take a couple of dashes of an aperitif or digestif. And put them into some fizzy water and have a bitter, refreshing, very low alcohol drink that's kind of going to do a similar thing, but without as much alcohol content. It's not alcohol free by any means, but I like to just kind of list that because you might already have something that is an aperitif or digestif, like a bitter liquor in your cabinet somewhere that could be really easily used to help st open the digestion, to really help open the digestion. Yes, the gut. I love the guts. I love digestion. It is just I love thinking about it and working with it. It's the foundation of our health, I think, just so truly. Oh, and it looks like some of you have called in and donated, and I just want to thank you. Oh, I want to thank you so much. Yes, from our listener in Sausalito. Thank you so much. Oh, we love to read the comments here. So our listener from Sausalito, some favorite shows: Planting Medicine, The Visionary Activist, Democracy Now!, The News, Richard Wolf, Behind the News, Background Briefing, Ralph Nader, Project Censored, The Electronic Intifada, and the Thursday night and Sunday music shows. Yes, thank you. And then we have Horacio in Sacramento. Thank you for donating. I love this program. I can take better care of myself by your advice and knowledge. Thank you. Oh, you're so welcome. Thank you so much for calling in. And another listener from Mountain View, thank you. Thank you so much for your donations. We really appreciate it because, as you know, as a listener-supported station, we rely on your generosity really to continue providing this commercial-free programming that we do. It really does truly feel like such a community effort here. And yeah, I would love to just talk a little bit about the history of listener sponsor our his the history of our listener sponsored radio station here. So way back in the day, the people who founded KPFA had a really simple vision, and it was to run a radio station by asking listeners to donate of their own free will. And this really allowed them to build a structure that's accountable to its community instead of advertisers. And I think this is the ethos that has really just run through this whole time. And so when KPFA started broadcasting in 1949, it was the first listener-supported station in the world. And that grassroots funding made it possible for KPFA to be as independent as it has been. And during, there's a little more history here, during the McCarthy period, when the station staff were actually called before the House on Un-American Activities Committee, donations from people like you, from the listeners of the station, made sure they could continue to defy the committee and keep the radio station on air. I just think that is just, it's just still the essence of what we're doing here, to speak freely, to speak truth to power, and we need your help to do that. So I ask you here in the last few minutes of our show to please go to kpfa.org or call into 1-800-439-5732. 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Yeah, we do have some thank you gifts available. We have a couple of books to offer. So, one is Herbalism and State Violence: Practical Herbal Medicine for Surviving State Repression by Nicole Rose. This is Nicole Rose's second book. And this book is a wonderful book. It really talks about how state violence impacts the body, impacts our bodies, and how to work with herbs to build resilience on the path to liberation. It talks a lot about state repression and how to work with herbal allies, in the face of that. And that thank you gift comes for with a one-time donation of $130 or a $13 monthly donation. And another book. Another thank you gift I want to bring attention to here is Rosemary Gladstar's Medicinal Herbs, a Beginner Guide. 33 is a long title. Bear with me. 33 Healing Herbs to Know, Grow, and Use, by Rosemary Gladstar. And I think this is just such a great book for beginners or those wanting to review some basics. It's a really good starting point. This book covers a lot. It goes into medicine making, it goes into starting an herb garden and how to work with the herbs and spices in your kitchen medicinally, very in theme with our show today, and then also offers 24 plant materia medicas or monographs or plant stories, however you want to think about that, to really get you going. 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Thank you, Lori from San Rafael. Thank you. Lori says your enthusiasm is so wonderful. Thank you to all of our listeners out there. KPFA is a real rare species. You are our safety net, and we really just ask you to keep calling in, keep sending in that financial support for us. And yes, we just appreciate you so much. 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And for all your financial support here, I'm Sam Roberts. Thank you as well to Kirsten on the controls.
1: 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Dear listeners of Something's Happening at Midnight and KPFK, would like to update you on the KPFK Fall Fund Drive. As of recording of tonight's program, through your generosity, $36,006 has been raised for KPFK, and out of that, $1,375 has come during Something's Happening at Midnight hours. I want to thank one person who made a generous contribution last night, and it is very sobering right now with the economic situation in general and working class people like most of us struggling with petroleum, food, rent, and other necessities of life's prices. And it's not of our own doing, but is the system. It's the dying American Empire and really war on Iran and war in Southwest Asia. But I do want to encourage you, if you have the means to get us through this fund drive, to make a generous contribution to KPFK during these hours by calling 818-985-5735, select option 2, or better yet, go to kpfk.org, click on donate button, and make your generous contribution there. Now, I know most of us are really suffering. I just shared with you that gasoline price in Alaska, it's $10 a gallon. And the latest about Europe, if we convert liter to gallon, it's $11. And diesel, the price that I noticed 2 weeks ago was $8 in Southern California. And comes October 1st, I have heard that the truckers gonna go on strike. So times are very hard for all of us. However, some of us have the means to help us through this fund drive and help us get through this, I guess for lack of better term, madness of the decline of American empire and really unfit fascist person in the White House whose only concern is his billionaire friends. We all know what's going on and there is no need to harp on the situation. That said, I do want to reach out to those of you who can afford to make a generous contribution to KPFK during these trying times. And I am looking for one person to give a $10,000 during these hours, two people giving $5,000, those of you who can, 2,500, you know, many of you, 1,000. And those who can afford to give 500, 250, 100, 50, $25. All contributions are welcome, are necessary for KPFK to survive and to stay on the air. And we have been doing it for 67 years. With generations in the past, and now it is on us to make sure KPFK stays on the air and thrives, with good programming and be part of community. 818-985-5735, select option 2, or go to kpfk.org, click on donate button, and make your generous contribution there. Thank you.

0: 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Let's continue the program with an interview with Professor Jeffrey Sachs, economist, author of numerous books, Voice of Reason and Peace, director of the Center for Sustainable Development at Columbia University, by Judge Napolitano, host of Judging Freedom podcast, on the topic of Was Trump Bored at Meeting with Xi? From 28th of September.
1: Hi, everyone. Judge Andrew Napolitano here for Judging Freedom. Professor Jeffrey Sachs joins us now. Professor Sachs, a pleasure, my dear friend. Thank you very
2: much.
1: I want to spend a little bit of time asking you about the meeting last week between President Trump and President Xi and whether anything was accomplished or whether it was a social visit. But before we get there, some disjointed questions, if you don't mind. This morning's Wall Street Journal reports that both United Arab Emirates and Egypt warned Prime Minister Netanyahu about October 7th, weeks in advance, and he did nothing about it. Does this surprise you?
2: We've been hearing this report from the Israeli newspaper Haaretz for several days. Netanyahu says he's going to sue the reporters, but the reporters know what happened. It's not quite right to say Netanyahu did nothing about it. What he seems to have done is taken off the guard when he heard this. I think it's becoming increasingly likely that Netanyahu invited an attack so that he could retaliate in the way that Israel did. This is what is suggested by these reports. I'm not making any conclusion, and I certainly have zero inside information, so I want to be clear on that. But it is quite clear that Netanyahu heard repeatedly from the Egyptians and from the Emiratis that an attack was imminent, that it would be serious, that Hamas was signaling that this was going to happen, and that Netanyahu let down the guard rather than raising the guard. So it's extraordinarily serious. This man is one of the most unprincipled persons in the world. And everything is possible in this case. But one thing is certainly possible, that this was meant to be an attack that would then lead to an annihilation of Gaza, which is what actually occurred. In other words, this was a setup for a genocide. And whether we ever get to the bottom of this, I don't know. One of the things you learn in life is that the lying is nonstop and relentless. Everything is falsified. Everything is lied. And so we hear the reports. They have a great deal of credibility. They check out in many ways. It's now reported, by the way, that Netanyahu secretly flew to the Emirates just in the last days in order to ask the leader, don't disclose this information, and met for an hour at the airport with the Emirati leader to make the appeal face-to-face, support me. So a lot is going on. I would not have any surprise at any depravity of this man. I was with a senior former Israeli official, I won't say more, in the last few days, who had actually been in Netanyahu's party, who said the man has absolutely no values whatsoever, and that this person, who was a co-partisan with Netanyahu in Likud, said that he will have nothing to do with him because he is a man of absolute no principle whatsoever.
1: I don't know how he can face the families of those who died.
2: The man is without shame. How can he face the world and stand and rant as he did at the UN General Assembly after he has murdered tens of thousands of people in cold blood? These are women and children that he has been slaughtering. He has been giving the orders. He has been delighting in this bloodshed. He's been quoting the Old Testament to give himself the power of God to kill all these people. So I don't think that the question of how he can face these people comes up with this man. This is an absolutely heartless person.
1: What does President Trump's threat at the United Nations General Assembly to murder 91 million Iranians do to the concept of American diplomacy when an American president sounds like you never heard a head of state sound in that forum?
2: Sounded worse than Hitler at a rally, because Hitler didn't say how many people he was going to kill in that way. Trump said, we're going to annihilate. Or he says he has a difficult choice. Maybe he'll make the country great, or maybe he'll annihilate them. Of course, it shocked the whole world. I'm not in any place, anywhere in the world, that doesn't know now the reality of the United States. Some people hope that we'll get over it somehow. Some people say they have a nostalgia for America as it once was. But everybody in the world heard Donald Trump. Nobody approved. Nobody thought it was normal. Nobody thought that this is a way that anybody in a position of power anywhere in the world ever should speak. So what he said, while he may have been expressing his views or he may have been talking to his base, reverberated around the world as a disgrace for the United States of America.
1: You and I were at a gathering hosted by the president and the foreign minister of Iran last week. It was fascinating to listen to them speak. By the way, I have to tell everybody, I know you're going to be embarrassed, but I say this with the utmost of praise for you. When you left a few minutes early, I think you had another commitment.
2: I had to host a conference, yes.
1: As you waved goodbye to all of us, the president of Iran stood up and bowed toward you. Because you know everybody, Jeff, and people have such respect for you. The person sitting next to the president of Iran was Foreign Minister Arachi, who, when asked over the weekend, are you preparing for this war to resume, gave this rather dark answer. Cut number five.
3: Are you preparing for this war to resume?
4: We are fully prepared for the time for the war to be resumed. And I repeat, we stand firm in the face of any new aggression, even if it comes to a doomsday war. But at the same time, we are ready, we stand ready for diplomacy. It is up to President Trump to choose. He wanted unconditional surrender in the previous war in 2 days, and now it's 8 months that they are fighting with no result. A new aggression would be certainly the same. We are fully prepared for that. We have learned our lesson from the two previous wars, and we have corrected our tactics. We have changed our tactics, and we are fully prepared to do that.
1: Phrase that terrifies me, Jeff. I know you heard this. Even if it comes to a doomsday war, what does he mean? Even if they explode a nuclear device over Tehran?
2: First, I think we should share with people something about President Pezeshkian. He is a soft-spoken, mild-mannered heart surgeon. You and I have heard him on several occasions now. I've seen him repeatedly. Right. He says repeatedly, and I think everybody should hear it. He said, I am a heart surgeon, a thoracic surgeon. My job is to save lives. When somebody's on the operating table, I don't care who they are, a man or woman, or religion, or race, or ethnicity.
1: This is almost a direct quote from him the other day, Jeff.
2: Yes, I'm there to save lives. I feel so sad, actually, because, you know, I've been to Iran, of course. I've worked with Iranian officials. I've studied this country's history for more than 40 years. This is a civilization. This is a civilization that has been one of the glories of world civilization for more than 2,500 years. Indeed, Cyrus, the founder of the Achaemenid Persian Empire, was regarded as a savior of the Jewish people. And he was the one that sent the Jewish scribes back to rebuild Jerusalem after they had been exiled by the Babylonians, and then the Persians, the Iranians, conquered Babylon and not only allowed, but encouraged the Jews to go back to rebuild Jerusalem. These are distinguished people. When you watch Foreign Minister Araghchi speak, he is an extraordinarily intelligent man. He's very soft-spoken. He is a consummate diplomat. As he expressed in our meeting, he said, "I don't have confidence. They keep trying to kill us when we negotiate. They claim that they will annihilate us," which is what Trump said at the podium of the General Assembly. He said, but my job is diplomacy, so I try. So I don't have illusions, but I try. We want to negotiate. People should understand that Iran has tried to negotiate for decades with the United States. The United States wants to kill the Iranian leaders and choose a puppet regime. It's done that in the past. In 1953, the United States overthrew a democracy in Iran and installed a police state and backed that police state for 26 years. When the Iranians had a revolution in 1979 against that police state, the United States immediately armed Saddam Hussein. Remember him, the one that we killed later? They armed Saddam Hussein, and on pretty good evidence, they armed him with poison gas, watched as they understood that he would use poison gas against the Iranians. And the United States backed a war that killed hundreds of thousands of Iranians. Why? Because Iran stood up to the United States, said, "We don't want you to impose a police state on us. We want our own system. We want our own government. We don't want one that is imposed by you." So the United States immediately went to war with Iran. That wasn't about nuclear weapons or any of the claims that Trump may make. This is a hatred that goes back to the fact that Iran was a democracy that was overthrown by the United States. And then after suffering American-backed oppression for decades, said we want to govern ourselves. That's intolerable to people in Washington. How dare a country decide that it's going to govern itself rather than to be governed by a puppet put in place by the United States? We've spent, since 1979, we've spent 47 years trying to topple this regime. Mr. Bessent, our Treasury thug, because he's not really a Treasury secretary, he's an enforcer to break currencies of other countries. That seems to be his only job in which he has any interest, not helping the American economy. He has said that the goal was to crash the economy, break the financial system, bring people out onto the streets to overthrow the regime. And when Iran has tried to negotiate, they reached an agreement, of course, in 2015 with not only the United States, they satisfied all of the permanent members of the UN Security Council and Germany with an agreement in which Iran said, we will subject ourselves to rigorous inspection by the International Atomic Energy Agency. Well, Netanyahu and Trump weren't having any of that. They're not concerned about nuclear weapons. They want to overthrow Iran. That's all. And so Trump ripped up the agreement in 2018. He ripped it up. He destroyed the negotiated agreement. Then they started assassinating Iranian leaders. They tried to amp up this economic warfare, which, again, Besant seems to have a certain proclivity. Then in 2025, they said, well, let's negotiate again. So they negotiated, and as we were entering the fourth round of negotiation, they started bombing them. And then they did it again this year, because why were all the Iranian leaders assembled with the supreme leader at his place when they killed him on February 28, 2026? They were assembled there because they were discussing the next round of negotiation that was to take place in Vienna on the following week. And Mossad said, oh, they're all going to be meeting in the supreme leader's place. So Trump and Netanyahu, as just murderers, said, okay, let's kill them. Let's kill them. This is called foreign policy of the United States. So this is what's sad when we are sitting in a room with these people. They are diplomats. They're a heart surgeon. They are measured. President Pezeshkian said many times, I felt bad because I did want to speak to say something in this context. He said, I just can't figure it out. I just can't figure it out. We've offered peace. I don't understand it. I don't understand it. But it's easy to understand, actually, President Pezeshkian. These people are murderers. Netanyahu, without flinching, murdered tens of thousands of people just now. Trump delights in the idea that he will run Iran. So it's as crude as that. I think it is shocking to an ancient civilization that has a history of governance that is 10 times older than the United States to come in the face of this kind of behavior. I do think it is shocking. I think they are deeply, truly puzzled. But this is where we are.
1: But what do you think Foreign Minister Rachi meant in the clip I just played when he said, even if it comes to a doomsday war?
2: Well, you know, Israel has nuclear weapons. Israel is in the hands of people who have lost their minds. So maybe he thinks that. Maybe he observes Trump. Who knows what Mr. Trump will do when he stands at the podium of the United Nations, the president of the United States, and says, it's my choice whether to make Iran great or to annihilate it and to send the people to hell. And I'm quoting.
1: Right, you did.
2: This is a president of the United States. One sentence is enough to disqualify this person. This is a violation of every sacred responsibility as well as of his constitutional order. And what I bemoaned about all of this is that these absolutely useless, pusillanimous Republicans don't say a word, because the Democrats have been saying, well, take back the power of war from this person before he gets us all killed. And the Republicans say, oh, no, no, no, we won't do that. We will not exercise our constitutional responsibility. It's not a choice for Congress. It's their job. You want your job? You do your job, damn it. And that's your job. Article 1, Section 8, only the Congress can declare war. It's not the job of an American king to decide on the survival of another civilization. It's the job of Congress to govern this country when it comes to the declaration of war. And it's only Congress's job. It can't abdicate it. It can't give it away. It can't give it to the President of the United States. It's Congress's job. I say vote them all out of office, the people that refuse to do their job, because this is bringing us to the brink of complete disaster.
1: I didn't hear a single Republican condemn that phrase that he made that you just quoted. Let me jump to President Xi before we finish. What, if anything, was accomplished over the weekend? Donald Trump seemed to be bored. Took him on a helicopter ride. They spent time at the National Archives. He gave a tour of the construction in the ballroom. Did President Xi really come here for that?
2: Yes, in one sense, which is that given the madness that can happen in Washington, this was an excellent summit. And by that, I mean Trump didn't do anything stupid to bring the world closer to annihilation. He didn't make any threats. He didn't launch new trade wars. Frankly, Judge, I'm grateful. No, I don't think they discussed anything at depth. I don't know whether the President of the United States could do so anyway. But he was very happy to host a dinner. I counted 19 U.S. billionaires at the dinner. That's Trump's favorite milieu. He was in his element. He was having a glorious time. Fine. He wasn't launching a new war. He wasn't bringing us closer to destruction. He wasn't making threats to China. I thought it was just wonderful, frankly.
1: Everything you say is true, but it manifests a degradation of American diplomacy if we rejoice because the president did not do damage rather than rejoicing because they came to some constructive agreement.
2: Well, look.

0: search for solutions to very challenging issues. You know, last week, the heads of the American artificial intelligence companies, both the Anthropic and OpenAI, came to the UN Security Council, to the world's chamber of security, and said, this is out of control. And since they've been saying this, and they said it to all of the permanent members of the Security Council and the other 10 elected members, Trump hasn't shown the slightest interest for one second in understanding anything. This is whimsical, what is happening right now. That's why a summit in which nothing happened is a huge relief.
1: All right. You persuaded me. Professor Sachs, thank you very much. You're always so gracious to come on when we need you. Thank
0: Great
1: you for your time.
0: You.
1: Safe travels.
0: Thanks a lot.
1: See you again soon. All the best.
0: Wonderful. Thanks.
1: Of course.
2: 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Dear listeners of Something's Happening at Midnight and KPFK, would like to update you on the KPFK Fall Fund Drive. 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I want to thank one person who made a generous contribution last night, and it is very sobering right now with the economic situation in general and working class people like most of us struggling with petroleum, food, rent, and other necessities of life's prices. And it's not of our own doing, but it's the system, it's the dying American empire, and really war on Iran and war in Southwest Asia. But I do want to encourage you, if you have the means to get us through this fund drive, to make a generous contribution to KPFK during these hours by calling 818-985-5735, select option 2, or better yet, go to kpfk.org, click on donate button, and make your generous contribution there. Now, I know most of us are really suffering. I just shared with you that gasoline price in Alaska, it's $10 a gallon, and the latest about Europe, if we convert liter to gallon, it's $11. And diesel, the price that I noticed 2 weeks ago was $8 in Southern California. And comes October 1st, I have heard that the truckers going to go on strike. So times are very hard for all of us. However, some of us have the means to help us through this fund drive and help us get through this, I guess, for lack of better term, madness of the decline of American empire and really unfit fascist person in the White House whose only concern is his billionaire friends. we all know what's going on, and there is no need

to harp on the situation. That said, I do want to reach out to those of you who can afford to make a generous contribution to KPFK during these trying times. 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
1: Welcome, friends, to another edition of Global Capitalism, a presentation every other month where we try to take a look at the broad global developments of capitalism, put them in historical perspective, but focus on understanding what's happening to all of us right now. It's presented by Democracy at Work and by the Left Forum. Today's topic is colonialism. And the reason I chose to present that is that I believe it has not been adequately appreciated, even though the evidence that it is a crucial factor, both in the past and in the present, is all around us once we can see it. And part of what I'm going to be doing today is working with you to make sure we all see it and appreciate it. Of course, one factor here are the remarks of President Trump. Let me review just a few of them. Mr. Trump is going to, I use his words here many times, take back the Panama Canal. He's going to take Greenland. He's going to take Canada by making it the 51st state. He's going to take the resources and the government of Venezuela, more or less. He's talking about, and so are the people around him, doing much the same to Cuba. And he has threatened it to Iran. What are we talking about here? This is, of course, a major powerhouse capitalist country threatening to subordinate other parts of the world to its rule and its control, to make them, in effect, colonies. Whether they have an independent government or not, one kind or another, is really a secondary matter. They are to come under U.S. control. The steps in that direction also should remind us of colonialism. When the United States kills those people in the little fishing boats in the Caribbean, offering them no lawyers, no arrests, no trial, no jury, simply summary execution, this is an assertion that nothing of the sort of liberal ideology, legal rights, even to your own life, matter anymore. Not in the quest of the United States to control whatever it is that's going on in that area. But it's not just Mr. Trump that makes us return to the theme of colonialism. As the Europeans become hysterical in their Russophobia, in their hostility to Russia, Kalia Kallas, if I have her name right, is among those who talk gleefully about defeating Russia in Ukraine, and then defeating Russia, period, and then carving Russia up into a whole bunch of little countries rather than the one big country that it has been for centuries. Because then the West, and what does that mean? Western Europe, can effectively colonize Russia, removing it as a problem, a threat, a danger, a competitor, and subordinating all of that. Indeed, if you look at the history from the collapse of the Soviet Union back in 1989, and the promises made then not to have NATO move east, those promises were broken as NATO and the Western Europeans took over in many ways the countries of Eastern Europe, rendering them economically, if not also politically, subordinate in the manner of colonialism. So let's take Mr. Trump seriously this once. Let's do it for the Europeans as well, as they fight the Russians. And let's see whether we can, through the lens of colonialism's rise and fall, make sense of the last three or four centuries, and above all, make sense of where we are right now. Okay, let's begin. Starting at least in the 17th century, Europe, that little corner of the world, up there by England and Scandinavia and continental Europe, that part of the world became, in a way, the center of the world. Capitalism emerged out of the feudalism and the slaveries of the past in that part of the world. And one of the distinguishing qualities of capitalism, distinguishing it from feudalism, slavery, and others, was the fact that it always had to grow. The definition of a successful capitalist enterprise is one that makes a profit and then plows much or all of that profit back into building up the business. Competition imposes that behavior on everybody who's producing anything in a capitalist manner. We judge a company successful that grows, and unsuccessful if it does not. And one of the things that a capitalist growth economy sooner or later has to do is go beyond the geographic area where it starts, whether that is Holland or England or the Low Countries or anywhere else. One of the things we see quickly is that in a relatively short historical period, these capitalists run out of local sources of raw materials to process, local workers to process them, and local markets to buy what these growing capitalists can produce and try to sell. In other words, growth is both a blessing and a curse, and both of them characterize and afflict capitalism. And so it is no surprise, as you all know, that in the 17th, 18th, 19th century, particularly those three, the European capitalist economies crisscrossed the whole world, grabbing what? Areas of land that could provide them with either inputs, raw materials, tools, laborers, or markets, or some combination of all of them, because they were all needs these capitalist economies had, and they solved them by grabbing the world. Who did they grab it from? The people living there. People who had lived there in many cases for many, many centuries. They took it away. Almost always violently. Here in what we now call the United States, we had a spectacular example of what gets called settler colonialism. That's when you take over another part of the world, not just for its raw materials, food, workers, and markets, but you want to go one further. You want to settle your own people there. You don't want anything left for the people you found there. You don't know them. You don't trust them. They're not part of your colonial plan. And you replace them with settlers. And when they fight back, you eliminate them. We have words for that. Settler colonialism is a kind of technical term. Straight out colonialism or imperialism, they do the job. Ethnic cleansing, that's a more modern one, having to do with the different ethnicity of the colonizer and the colonized. But here what I want to focus on is that this game could continue among the Europeans. And here I mean the Spanish, the Portuguese, the British, the French, the Germans, the Belgians, the Dutch, the Italians, and some others. Joined later, particularly in the 19th century, by the Japanese, not a European, but a latecomer to the colonial game. I might even include the United States, a remarkable place that went from being the colony of Britain to becoming a colonizer alongside of Britain later. Here's what I want everyone to think about and think a long time about. What colonialism did in the 17th, 18th, and 19th century, particularly, was to carve up the whole world. It culminated, at least in my reading of the history, in a famous Berlin conference in 1884, hosted by Otto von Bismarck, great leader of Germany at that time, who actually put together the many little countries of that part of the world into the Colossus that came to be known as Germany. They took a map of Africa. They took markers, and the British and the French and the Germans, they carved it up. You got this one, and you got that piece. And so we had French Africa and British Africa and German Africa, Dutch Africa, and so on. Belgian, Congo, you name it. Two things are important to understand about these 3 centuries of an exploding European capitalism that became global by means of colonialism. The first thing is that colonialism provided this small part of the world, Europe, with unspeakable wealth. I'm going to give you one example, but it applies to all of them. Belgium is a small little country in northwest of Europe. It's been small, it's been right there for a long time. It became the colonial master of an immense country called the Congo, one of the richest parts of all of Africa, with an immense river that made it navigable and provided the water the people needed, and so on. Enormous wealth, much bigger than Belgium. But the Belgians were able to take from this colony, the colony of many, in order to enrich the few, the Belgians back at home. Belgium was able to develop a modern Western standard of living, which could not and would not have occurred minus their colonies. And exactly the same is true of England. As I have said before, England is a small, wet island off the mainland of Europe, only because it presided, thanks to its navy and to its early capitalism, it presided over the immense British Empire, and above all, on that piece of the empire, India, which was and is many, many, many times bigger and richer than Britain ever was. And the British systematically removed what they found valuable in India, like the Belgians did what they found valuable in the Congo, and used it either as raw materials, food, laborers, or a market for enriching British businesses, British capitalist businesses. This was an incredible experience of the world, because it became a world in which the Europeans functioned as the rulers of the world, which they were. In their mind, of course, this didn't have to do with wholesale robbery of the rest of the planet. It had to do with their superior morals, their religion, their economy, their something. They didn't want to understand the source of their wealth as the exploitation of the vast majority of the people on this planet. And they could continue in that self-delusion. They could continue running these colonies until they were no longer strong enough to enforce their control. Because, of course, the people of Asia, Africa, Latin America rebelled, sooner or later, one way or another, against what was being done to them. That's why the history of every colony is replete with the efforts at rebellion throughout this time. Some of them have not yet been historically written up, so we can cite them. But every year there's another book or doctoral dissertation published showing exactly what I just said. It came to an end not because of the revolutions that the indigenous people in these colonies fomented. What they did was crucial, but it wasn't enough. It was necessary, but not sufficient. Sufficient required the weakening of the capability of the industrial capitalists in Europe, and then later the U.S. and Japan, to hold on to their colonies. And what ended their capacity to do that, what weakened them so they lost their colonies, was when there was no more portion of the world they could take. When it was the case, starting in the middle of the 19th century, that the attempt of any one of them to gain more territory came at the expense of another one of them who would have to give that up and didn't want to. In other words, they ended up clashing against one another in the greatest wars the human race has ever achieved. I say achieved because I want the full irony to sink in. The culmination of colonialism was mass slaughter of Europeans by Europeans. The first one we call World War I, 1914 to 1918. And it was followed very few years later by World War II, which started, depending on how you count, around 1941. What happened? Well, in World War I, one of the contesting empires, the German, was badly defeated. So was the Austrian, closely allied with the German. They lost their colonies. What had been colonies broke away. They were either taken by the winning imperialists, France, Britain, the United States, or they became independent countries where local people could begin to try to take over. But what was clear was that the old colonial powers had exhausted themselves in mutual slaughter. Tens of millions died in both World War I and World War II. A small historical school likes to evaluate economic systems by the amount of people they kill. Well, by that measure, capitalism's achievement in World Wars I and II still stands as the record to beat. There was, however, one exception. As a consequence of World War I and the horrible slaughter of one of the empire countries, Russia, the people inside of Russia rebelled, together with many of the people in the colonial territories that Russia had taken over around its borders. They made the Soviet Revolution, which early on recognized the need to undo its colonialism. That's why the name of the Soviet Union was the Union of Soviet Socialist Republics, not subordinate empire units, but republics, just like Russia was a republic. It's a recognition, crude, simple, early, but a recognition of what's going to become a big theme here, the end of colonialism, because that, as I'll show you, is what we're going through now. But before we get there, when the dust clears on World War II and all the old European empires are destroyed, Russia, Spain, Portugal, France, Germany, Britain, you name it, one major industrial capitalist economy isn't destroyed. Only one. All the Europeans and the Japanese destroyed. Out of the running. Much too weak to hold on to their colonies. India, the great colony of Britain, leaves right after World War II. Mahatma Gandhi makes his revolution because the British are too weak to stop him. And so it happens everywhere else. If not in the 40s, then in the 50s. If not in the 50s, by the 60s. One exception, the United States. Because the technology of warfare by air wasn't very well developed, the fact of the Atlantic and Pacific Oceans provided a protection so that the American participation in World Wars I and II was minor compared to that of the Europeans. The United States escaped World Wars I and II. Oh, yes, we participated. There were soldiers' lives lost. There was valuable economic resources devoted to the war. But nothing like what happened in Europe. No major battles fought here in the United States. No bombs fell, with the exception of Pearl Harbor at the beginning of World War II. Russia counts about 25 million people lost in World War II. The United States counts 400,000. No comparable impact on the United States to what happened in Russia. And much of that applies to Germany, Italy, and many other parts of Europe. So when the dust clears in the years right after World War II, the world colonial system has got many parts that are no longer able to play their role, but one that can. And that one is the United States, and that's what that one does. Let me make this abundantly clear. The United States inherited the greatest empire of all. Namely, it inherited all of those empires, European and Japanese, that had been organizing the world in that particular way, center, periphery, core capitalism, hinterland of the poor. The United States inherited all of that. Much of it the United States didn't have to do because it had been done, as it were, for the United States by the preceding three centuries of European and Japanese colonialism. The United States could, through its capitalist enterprises, move right in, buy the raw materials that used to flow to Europe or Japan, make the loans that tied businesses in those parts of the world to Americans that were richer and bigger than they could ever be. You know, the United States used its size, its wealth, its safety from the travails of the Atlantic and the Pacific during the two world wars to prepare itself, almost as if it knew that its chance might come. And it did. World Wars I and II cleared the deck, allowing the United States to move in and make a profit off of the world European and Japanese colonialism had created for it to do so. And that is why, ladies and gentlemen, in the second half of the 20th century, that's the period right at the after the end of World War II, these last 60, 70 years, say 1945 to 2010 or 2015, that period of time is the period of absolute American dominance, rightly called the American Empire. You might even want to lengthen it and call the 20th the American Century. And just like earlier colonialists, the United States has not wanted to admit how much of its wealth had been created by colonialism that they took over. Whether or not the country was independent, its economic survival depended on how it could fit into the world economy, but how it could was determined by the dominant force in the world economy. And coming out of World War II, the United States accounted all by itself for half of world trade, for a huge proportion of the capital movements in the world, and the U.S. dollar becomes the global currency, putting all the others, the British pound and all the others, completely in the shadow. They're out of the picture. Yeah, the period of time during which most of you, like me, lived our lives was a very unusual moment in which one colonialist power inherits all the colonies of the others and becomes correspondingly richer than you-know-who, because it can do everywhere in Africa what Belgium could only do in the Congo, or what the Germans had only been able to do in Southwest Africa, and so forth. We experienced a level of wealth which we self-delusionally called American exceptionalism, as if we were the exception rather than these global circumstances. But Marx's great teacher, Hegel, taught us, when you see a development, look for the opposite of that development because it's lurking somewhere there. And there was, of course. There were all those colonies who discovered in the second half of the 20th century an absolutely crucial lesson. If what you think is your route out of the colonial subordination has to do with political independence, you are wrong. You can get political independence. The old colonial powers will gladly part with political dependence if and to the extent that they can hold on to economic dependence. And to break from the capitalist global economy, from all the supply chains, all the sources of capital, all the markets your products will need to find, that's not easy. And that can't be done by this one or that one all by themselves. Yes, you can have your own diplomats, you can have your own presidential palace, you can have your own ambassadors, you can have your own elections, but you are still caught in the world capitalist economy that 3.5 centuries of colonialism carefully built up. You will not be independent. You'll just have the facade, the pretend, the make-believe. Slowly, that lesson was learned. Now, it was learned best by those who never went through the detour, who were already oppositional to colonialism in such a way that they knew that political independence was at best a stepping stone to the real issue, economic independence. And the country that understood that best is the one that is emerging as the new period of human history. It's the People's Republic of China, something that is emerging and impressing itself on the rest of the world each day. But let's tell the story. The Global South emerges from the last 70 years of the dominance of America, which teaches them all that America is the presiding authority on the world economy they have to become independent from. So they need to work together, very hard to do. They have to trust each other while they worry which one will cut a deal with the London or Paris or New York to get some special privileges, even as they weaken the overall effort to break out of the colonial capitalism we have inherited. But slowly and painfully, they do. Led by the Chinese, led also by the Indians, led also by the alliance, the BRICS alliance that China and India have carved out. Not surprisingly, they found an ally in Russia. Russia that had partially broken from the imperial period by means of its 1917 revolution. And so they become what Hegel would have called the antithesis. American colonialism is the new inheritor, the force that wants to hold on to, build on, benefit from colonialism, is opposed by a force it helps to bring into being. The Global South, the Chinese, who copy much of the technology. Of course they do, just like the United States copied it when it was young, and the Europeans copied from one another throughout those three centuries. Copying is one of the ways that a thesis generates its antithesis. And now let's look at the current world to see how it is, in a way, the continuation of the struggle between colonialism and anti-colonialism. The part of anti-colonialism is played by China, Russia, India, the BRICS. Are they a unified group? Of course not. Do they have powerful differences, including class and other differences within them? Absolutely. Among them? Absolutely. Those issues and those struggles will and are being fought out in those countries. But that doesn't change or do away with the historical bloc that they constitute. There have always been tensions between the British and the French. They flare up. Right now they have to do with tapestries from France on display in England. But that didn't prevent them from being the colonialist bloc in the world. And the differences among the BRICS or within the BRICS doesn't take away from their role as the antithesis. And the Europeans are showing it. What are the Europeans doing? The answer is they're trying to make Europe great again. Not MAGA. Mega. Why? How? By rebuilding their colonialism. They haven't come up with anything better. They can't go back to Asia, Africa, and Latin America. Those places won't welcome them. So what are they trying to do? Well, we've watched it. Since 1990, they have been reabsorbing Eastern Europe, pushing NATO, pushing the EU, trying to incorporate Scandinavia, Eastern Europe, and so on. And now you understand the fantasies about defeating Russia, the urgency of demonizing Russia. Russia must become their new colony. Carve it up into little pieces. Some can be given to Northern Europe, some to Southern, some to Eastern, some to Western. Away goes the danger, and a much more important, what arrives is another colonial opportunity. How else are they going to sustain their wealth? The only way they know how, because it was the way they used in the past, and nothing else presents itself. And the United States? The same. China, the BRICS, and India are now pulling away, not just from the old colonialisms, but from the new one. They know that the United States is what's holding the colonialized economy together. What presides over the whole world and limits all of their opportunities. That's why it becomes important to contest the Strait of Hormuz. That's why it becomes important to contest Greenland, Venezuela. I could go on. That's why it's important, if Europe is going to try to rebuild its colonial system along the vast territory of Russia, that the United States can and will do the same thing with the equally vast territory of Canada. And when that's done, rethink Mexico. Why not? The United States already deploys its soldiers in Mexico without the permission of the Mexican government. To make the point clear for those who still don't want to see it, the thesis of colonialism shaped our last four centuries, right up to the present. But the war in Ukraine, which the Russians are winning, if you look at where the territory lines are, and the war in Iran, which the United States seems incapable of winning, notwithstanding the imbalance, these are straws in the wind. In a way, they've been in the wind a while. The U.S. lost the war in Vietnam, if you go back and you look. And ditto the war in Afghanistan. And ditto the war in Iraq. It's not doing well. It's not doing well now either. And the costs are mounting, and the benefits are grabbed by too few. It's not a sustainable program, any more than despoiling the environment the way Western capitalism has always done is a sustainable project. But the same denial covers everything. There is no climate problem. There is no colonial economy that has to be unwound now, and will be because the forces of the world are organized to do it. The BRICS alliance encompasses a solid majority of the people on this planet. Europe and North America don't come close. They are slowly, painfully being dragged back out of the colonial adventure capitalism allowed them to indulge. But that capitalism forced them to overreach, prevented them from understanding how they needed to work out the sharing of the colonial loot that they grabbed. And so they lost it all in those horrible world wars. And that's why today, when you wonder about what's going on, you're back to a place where the most irresponsible leaders of the old colonial world once again think about nuclear war. Because the alternative to understand that the antithesis of colonialism is now the spirit of our age. We live in the age of anti-colonialism. And that spirit is why the people around the world resisting old and new colonialisms have the confidence to do so, no matter how badly they're treated. And the desperation of the colonializing parts of the world is also obvious. Whether it's in Gaza or in those boats in the Caribbean, the behavior of the colonizer is in the end going to swallow them up too. I hope this presentation has been of use. Please think about the colonial dimensions of our present and our past. I believe they provide valuable clues to understanding where we are and why things are happening as they do all around us every day. Thank you.
0: Now, let's hear a part of Professor Wolf's lecture on his book, Understanding Capitalism, which we are offering for $120 generous contribution.
2: I'm going to jump right in so we get the most out of these 4 weeks of work together that we possibly can. It would help, one final word of preparation, it would help if you got this book, if you didn't already do so, and that if you read along with it. The presentations I offer are coordinated with the structure of this book. If you've read the material before we get to it, you'll get more out of the class than if you didn't. But either way, the book expands and elaborates many of the points that I will be condensed and presenting to you as we go along. Okay. The topic is understanding capitalism. And I want to put my professorial cards right on the table at the beginning. In case you didn't know it, and I'm sure most of you do, I am a critic of capitalism. And so I approach it as a critic. I approach it as something I want to understand because, like you, I live in it every day. But it's also that I want to understand it so that I can go beyond it. And a word to explain that. By going beyond it, I mean holding on to what capitalism achieved, what capitalism accomplished, but getting rid of what's wrong with capitalism, where it failed, where it's faulty, where it's wanting. I think that's what I want to do, and so I approach capitalism with the idea, what is to be preserved, and what is to be gotten rid of, and what comes next. And indeed, in the fourth and final session that we have together, we will be focusing a great deal on what comes next. And that should show you how that emerges from a critical analysis. Finally, I want to also put on the table my card that admits to you from the beginning that by being a critic, I approach the task of economics differently from the way most of my fellow economists do. I have had all the formal education in economics that one can get in the United States. I went to Harvard as an undergraduate, then I went to Stanford, and then I got my PhD in economics at Yale. It is apparently, from what I'm told, as good an education in this subject as one can get, at least here in the United States. And I've been a professor of economics at half a dozen different universities, both here and abroad, across my lifetime. But I must tell you that in doing all of it, did not leave. I deepened my critical appreciation of capitalism. So be aware that that is the approach you get from me. I think I understand the system. I think I understand its achievements, its accomplishments, its virtues. But I also believe that the human race can do better, and that it probably will. Okay, so let's begin. The very word economics is not agreed upon. You and I, in casual conversation, might use the word back and forth and think we mean the same thing. But I can assure you that in the language of our country, in English here in the United States, this word is understood differently by different people. If economists were a bit more honest than they usually are, they would enjoy saying to you that economics is like beauty. It's largely in the eye of the beholder. What you see is heavily shaped by what you can handle in your mind. I mean by capitalism a particular economic system, a particular way of organizing the production and distribution of goods and services. The food we eat, the clothing we wear, the shelter that keeps us from the storm, all of these things are produced. They are outputs, products of human beings getting together, interacting on the one hand with nature and on the other hand with one another to carry out what we call production or distribution or both of them of the goods and services that a modern society depends on. We are right now using those products. I'm wearing a jacket. We're using the Zoom communication system. You're sitting in front of a computer, etc., etc. All of those things are results of how human beings interact in the course of production. For me, not for other economists necessarily, we don't all agree, but for me, that's the beginning and the core of what economics is about. Production and distribution of goods and services. Capitalism is one way to do it. A quick and easy way to capture the uniqueness of capitalism is to introduce at this point the words employer and employee, because that arrangement that we all take for granted, that arrangement is very unusual in human history. If you go back more than a few hundred years, it is very rare to find the production of goods and services organized with employers and employees. For example, for most of the history of the human race, that was unheard of. It wasn't just that they didn't use that organization, they couldn't imagine it. For example, if people live in a village, people linked, for example, by family, by tribe, by kin, they work out ways of hunting and fishing, ways of building their housing, ways of clothing themselves. But nobody is an employer and nobody is an employee. That's a very peculiar relationship. In what does it consist? Again, very peculiar. Here we go. The employer possesses in his or her hand or their hand money. That money is used to persuade other people who don't have money,

0: when an interesting thing happens. I will leave behind whatever you've had me do in the 8 hours or so that I've been there. And I will go home. And at home, I will have a beer and a pizza, and I'll go to sleep, and I'll come back the next day, and I'll do the same thing again, 5 days a week. I am an employee. At the end of the week, at 5 o'clock on Friday, you will hand me an envelope that has in it some of that money you've got. And I will say, thank you. Take the money, go home, and next week, do it all over again. I will take the money you've given me, the so-called wage or salary, and then I will use it to go out and buy the food, clothing, and shelter I need to live, to be able to come back next Monday and do it all again. And we're going to look at this in some detail. But at this point, I want you to understand that is a very special, unique, and rare way of organizing production. To dramatize this, let me give you two concrete examples of modern history when this has not been the way production and distribution were organized. Here we go. Slavery existed in many parts of the world.
1: 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Dear listeners of Something's Happening at Midnight and KPFK, would like to update you on the KPFK Fall Fund Drive. As of recording of tonight's program, through your generosity, $36,006 has been raised for KPFK, and out of that, $1,375 has come during Something's Happening at Midnight hours. I want to thank one person who made a generous contribution last night. And it is very sobering right now with the economic situation in general and working class people like most of us struggling with petroleum, food, rent, and other necessities of life's prices. And it's not of our own doing, but it's the system. It's the dying American empire and really war on Iran and war in Southwest Asia. But I do want to encourage you, if you have the means to get us through this fund drive, to make a generous contribution to KPFK during these hours by calling 818-985-5735, select option 2, or better yet, go to kpfk.org. 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Now, I know most of us are really suffering. I'll just share with you.

That gasoline price in Alaska, it's $10 a gallon. And the latest about Europe, if we convert liter to gallon, it's $11. And diesel, the price that I noticed 2 weeks ago was $8 in Southern California. And comes October 1st, I have heard that the truckers gonna go on strike. So times are very hard for all of us. However, some of us have the means to help us through this fund drive and help us get through this, I guess, for lack of better term, madness of the decline of American empire and really unfit fascist person in the White House whose only concern is his billionaire friends. We all know what's going on and there is no need to harp on the situation. That said, I do want to reach out to those of you who can afford to make a generous contribution to KPFK during these trying times. And I am looking for one person to give a $10,000 during these hours, two people giving $5,000. Those of you who can, $2,500, you know, many of you, $1,000. 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And thrives with good programming and be part of community. 818-985-5735, select option 2. 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
3: Broadcasting from the Civic Cypher Studios, welcome to today's special episode where we will be discussing a trip I took to Palestine. For those that don't know, I go by the name Ramses Ja, and I'll be interviewed by my illustrious co-host, Q Ward. So for those that don't know, I had been fundraising for a long time, trying to get together enough resources. I've been working with programs around the country to get the time off necessary to heed an invite to go to Israel and then to Palestine to see what life is like on the ground there. We've been voices here for Palestinians who have been having a tough time. Obviously, there's been a lot of death and destruction in Gaza, and that has also shone light on daily life for Palestinian people. And historically speaking, there's been a lot of solidarity between Black people in the United States and Native Americans in the United States and Palestinian folks on the other side of the world. And so that invite came at the right time. You know, it was on the heels of a lot of other conversations about Palestine, and it just happened to time out that way. So I was able to take a trip. Q and I have not yet had our debrief, but we are going to have it right now for the benefit of all our listeners. And so as Q asks questions of his co-host, he'll be getting the answers for the first time. And so you'll be hearing the answers for the first time as well. So sit back and relax. Hopefully I can kind of give you some insight into what life is like on the ground there through the lens of Ramses, for what that's worth. But I think it'll be more enlightening than what you've had so far. So Q.
4: So we deliberately didn't have this conversation before now so that all of us could have this conversation together. I want you to know that we've been that intentional. I mean, we've talked since Ramses got back home. We shared I miss yous. We shared our I love yous. And then we stopped talking because we would have had this conversation and then had to try to remember to try to have it again with you all. And we just determined that having it for the first time with you would be the better thing to do.
3: Yeah.
4: You land in Tel Aviv. When did you know?
3: Well, I knew that going into Tel Aviv, it was going to be kind of tricky because there's a bit of an interview process, especially for non-citizens, as is true for most countries, but there's an extra security step, less so for Americans, but still, they kind of want to get into your politics as much as they can without kind of invading. They want to know why you're coming, you know, all that sort of stuff. So I had a pre-Israeli check when I got to my layover in New Jersey. And so they had to obviously check all my things again, even though I was in the airport, had already gone through security. They needed to recheck everything just to make sure I wasn't bringing anything that was specifically illegal or frowned upon into the nation state of Israel. And that was the first time I like got that sense of, uh-oh, this might be a little bit heavy in terms of what I'm getting into. But fortunately, I was warned. So I obviously boarded my flight and flew over. And, you know, there's a process that you have to go through to get out of the airport. Now, I had applied for a visa early on, so that was already taken care of. And, you know, I have a newer passport, so it's digitized. So they already knew that I was allowed to be in the country, had done their background checks and whatnot. But I remember getting to the interview window and I got questioned. I've traveled around the world. I've been to many countries. This is not atypical. Some places they care less. Some places they care more. Israel is clearly one of the places that cares more. So the interview process was a little bit more intense. You know, they wanted to know why I was coming. They wanted to know if I knew anybody there. And I was instructed by the group that I was going with to say, I'm not going to say the name of the group or anything like that, just because they do this work because they're bringing attention to what life is like on the ground for Palestinians. You know, we considered routes to get into Gaza because we, the group that were there, had to get smuggled twice across or around checkpoints. We'll get to checkpoints in just a second. But we at least had the conversation about going into Gaza proper, and it just wasn't possible. Israel is very, very strict with security. There's cameras everywhere, facial recognition. It's a very, very sophisticated military apparatus there, particularly so for Palestinians. If you live in the West Bank or if you live in Gaza, they're heavily surveilled, and Palestinians are subjected to military laws and military rule, whereas Israeli citizens are subjected to a different set of laws. It's literally an apartheid state. Apartheid, for those that don't know, means just basically codified racism. Like one group of people, or maybe it's not racism, maybe it's there's divided lines by religion or race or, you know, whatever metric or characteristic or quality. But it's, for all intents and purposes, it's an apartheid state. A different set of laws and rules for this group and that group. Anyway, we weren't able to go into Gaza, and that put a lot of people's minds at ease because a lot of people were really worried about me. But to continue, you know, walking up to the security checkpoint, of course, they want to know what I'm doing there. And, you know, you start asking questions, and they're really good at asking these questions, you know, because they ask you the same question over and over again to kind of trip you up. So I'm standing there for a good while. Fortunately, the thing that worked in my favor is my hair. For those that have never seen me, I have like kind of a big afro. I think that I look American. Just if you were to ever see me, I think I kind of look American. But it's very clear that I sound American. I have a very pronounced American accent. And when people ask where I'm from, because it's true, I say California. And so because I don't pronounce it California or anything like that with a strong accent, they know, oh, this guy is on the level. And people tend to lighten up. The problem with me entering into the country was my tattoos, right? So I was going there. I originally had a jacket, and it had like a radio logo on it. You know, it's just a cool traveling jacket. And I thought, you know, I better take this off because, you know, they would think I'm a journalist, which of course is true, but then they would give me a hard time. I had already left my cameras and my mics and everything at home. I wasn't going to bring that because that just raises red flags. They want to know what I'm doing. We didn't need that because I was going to be kind of moving outside of what Israel probably would have wanted. Actually, I know for certain after leaving, I would have been moving outside of the bounds of what they would have wanted for me because I got exposed to the dark side of that place, which is only in Palestine, in Palestinian territory. And it's extra dark, like Vanta Black dark. It's the saddest thing I've ever seen or heard of ever in my life. But because I had to take off my jacket, I'm there in sort of a tank top. I just flew, you know, I think it was 11 hours across the ocean to get there. So all my tattoos, my name is Ramses. It's an Egyptian name. So that's already going to cause people to look twice. But, you know, for folks that aren't historians, maybe they don't notice it. But my tattoos very much look like hieroglyphics, and I'm covered in them. So that's the part that kind of got me tripped up a little bit. And I had to kind of wait there for a longer while the guy just kind of went through. So he's like, who do you know? Why are you here? Blah, blah, blah, sign a third. I'm like, oh, you know, I'm just going to hang out, visit a couple places. And the one thing that was true that I could say, they didn't confiscate my phone until I was leaving, because your exit interview is a lot harder than your entrance interview. So just know that if you ever go to Israel, they will give you a tough time if you try to leave. They can't keep you there unless they're going to charge you with a crime, but it's very scary and very tough to leave because they want to know what you know before you leave. So they didn't take my phone when I first got there. They took my phone when I was leaving. That was really scary. And because when you don't have your phone, you can't call for help and you just have to sit there. But anyway, I'm getting ahead of myself. I was just saying like, hey, I'm going to come. There's some sites that I want to see. Once a year, I go on a trip somewhere cool. This year was this place, and why I'm coming here is because this is where you guys have a lot of history here. Anyway, the short of it is, you know, I get through that. It was a nerve-wracking process, but I get through. I get out, jump in a car, and I'm on my way out of there. And the first thing that jumps out at you is the amount of security outside of the airport, because it's called the IDF, the Israeli Defense Force. They call it the IOF, Palestinians do, Israeli Occupation Force. But they're everywhere. And everybody has a huge gun. It's like police in the U.S. look kind of intimidating with their vest and their little handgun on the side. The people over there, they all look like wartime soldiers. And they have like a huge, it's like a machine gun. Everybody has it. And once you get to the point where you're going into the Palestinian territories. And you can tell because you start seeing fences, and obviously there's the wall that separates the West Bank and Gaza from what Israeli citizens would consider Israel proper. A lot of Israelis believe that all of that land is theirs. They want the land in Egypt too. They want to go all the way to the Suez Canal. They want to go north into, I think it's Lebanon. There's some river that they want to reach, and they want to control these waterways. And they call this project Greater Israel. But yeah, for now, there's a wall separating the West Bank and Gaza from Israel proper. So once you start seeing that, you see the guard towers, you see the stations manned, and you see security guards everywhere. And it's just, I never got the sense that any of these folks were the good guys, because obviously I had to interact with them quite a bit. And I was only there for maybe a little over a week. So Palestinian people have to interact with these people every day. I could speak to them in my American accent, and they knew that I was not a threat. I was not a problem. Palestinian people, that's not the case. Palestinian people get killed, shot, beat, denied daily, daily, daily. If a day went by where there wasn't our equivalent to a police shooting and a national uprising about it, from where I sit, that would be inconceivable. It happens daily. There's some form of terrorism on the ground for these people. And not just the whole group of people, like every individual, like city, it's like that. It's really some brutal conditions. And so, yeah, had to go through a few checkpoints. People want to know who you are, what you're doing, where you're going. There's no real sense of freedom of movement. It very much feels like as soon as you say the wrong thing, you're getting pulled out of a car, and there's no recourse, really nothing else you can do about it. So that's what it looked like when I first got on the ground in Israel and then to Palestine. If you're just checking in with us here on today's episode, I am Ramses Jha, joined by my co-host Q Ward, and we're discussing a recent trip I had to Palestine. For pictures and video, feel free to find us on Instagram at Civic Cipher. You can find Q at I am Q Ward, or me at Ramses Jha. Q, your question.
4: So two questions in one, because you touched on most of this. The first thing I want you to go more into, the driver leaving, is it Ramallah?
3: Ramallah. Yeah.
4: Ramallah. Mm-hmm. And a question that I know people who only get their information from, you know, news stations, cable television in the United States. Mm-hmm. And this is posed this way intentionally about who is allowed to protect themselves. So Palestinians can't have guns.
3: Yeah.
4: Settlers get issued weapons, correct?
3: Yeah.
4: So with special rights to carry those weapons wherever they want.
3: Yeah.
4: You, being an American, got to see both.
3: Yeah.
4: What does that look like? Because you talked about, you know, soldiers or the equivalent to police carrying machine guns. But on the ordinary street, what does that look and feel like?
3: That's a good question. Okay, so I got to paint a couple of pictures before I get into the answer. So for people that don't know, and I didn't know, so don't feel bad. I went there. This was like a Mecca type pilgrimage for me. This is like, if you're an activist, you're going to get the most. These people are brilliant. Palestinian people. They're some of the most brilliant people I've ever seen. Beautiful people, brilliant people. But what they're faced with is encroachment by Israeli settlers. So this is my understanding of the circumstances there. And have no fear, we're going to have a lot of guests on to kind of paint this picture a little bit more fully as the days and months go on. But now that I'm there, I know how to ask better questions. So in 1948, Palestine was just Palestine. 1948, Israel basically is created by the British because Palestine was a British territory colony, something like that. This is my understanding again. People, feel free to correct me. Hit me on social media. I don't remember all these details. There are brilliant people that are going to share these details in the future. But in order to answer the question, I need to at least bring you to the table. Palestinian people live there. Britain then gave their land to Zionists. These were people who had problems in, of course, Germany and all across Europe. They had nowhere to go, millions of these folks. And Britain decided to resettle these Zionists in Palestine. And the pitch was, oh, they're connected to the land because, you know, that's like where David is from, like in the Torah, in their holy text, because they had other options to settle them elsewhere. Like in, I forget the name of the country, but they could have done it in Africa. They could have done it in South America. And then Palestine. And they decided on Palestine, and they marketed to Jewish folks as land without people or a people without a land. However, that was a falsehood because Palestinian people lived there. These people had lived there since, literally since Jesus was walking around. There's a whole war about it. The Palestinian people lose. Now, Palestinian people have been conquered in the past. They've been under Roman rule. They've been under Ottoman rule. They've been under British rule. And now this place is called Israel somehow. But Palestinian people were resisting that, hence the West Bank and the Gaza Strip. These were strongholds that the Israelis could not hold. So they could go in with a military force and show off their strength, but they couldn't hold those places. So Gaza has, I think, like 2 million people, and the West Bank has 4 million, something like that. 6 million people total across both the West Bank and Gaza, and about 6 million people in Israel proper, or 6 million Jews and 6 million Palestinians, something like that. Somehow it's evenly split, but that number should mean something to historians. 6 million should mean something, especially to people who know the history of Jewish people. So that's how you end up with two territories. And they're on both sides of the country. So Israel, as I mentioned, has wanted to expand, has wanted to occupy all the land, and they want to have a democratic state. They want to appear European so that they can function on the world stage like any other European country. It's a understandable desire, and Zionist Jews are kind of the equivalent to a sophisticated, like Ku Klux Klan Nazi in terms of their ideology. So we'll say Nazi. Zionist Jews are equivalent to Nazi Germans in their political sophistication. And settlers are equivalent to, just to bring you into like the consciousness and way to like place these folks, settlers are the equivalent to the Ku Klux Klan. So they're a little less sophisticated, like almost like the country bumpkins of Judaism, right? Now, if you're like me, you grew up around Jewish people that are decent folks. Decent would be kind of underselling it. I've only grown up around Jewish people that have been nothing but kind, brilliant, amazing, wonderful, whatever. So to meet these different iterations of Jewish people, again, it's like how Nazis claim to be Christian. And KKK folks claim to be Christian, and they're just a bastardization of that culture. And they use that as a sort of a veneer of, what would it be? Not credibility, but decency, to cover their really rotten feelings about things. So Zionists are indeed white supremacists. White supremacists. I didn't say Jewish supremacists, even though that's true, but they are definitely white supremacists, and I can get into those details later. Now, what they want, again, is that greater Israel. They want to control the Suez Canal all the way up to the bottom part of Lebanon. Palestinian folks are in their way. Palestinian folks cannot have full citizenship because then that would make technically the Israeli Jews a minority in their own country, quote unquote. And so these people have been relegated to second-class citizenship. They cannot vote in Israeli elections. They have a puppet government in the West Bank that is basically subject to the whims of the Israeli government. And then there's a Hamas government in the Gaza Strip, which, you know, we've talked about Hamas quite a bit. But Hamas is a government. They're described as a terrorist organization, but that's because marketing is brilliant. But it's a desperate, powerless government for a desperate, powerless people. And I don't want to paint Palestinians as desperate unfairly, but when your enemy has guns and power and all the sway in the equation and you have none, then you might do some desperate stuff. And all of the stories I've heard, because I was on the ground asking, I gave as much benefit of the doubt, not for the sake of Israel, but for the sake of Jewish people. I will never, ever, ever abandon my post in terms of being a brother to the Jewish people. It will never happen in my lifetime. I will always be a brother to Jewish people. And I asked the questions to make sure I gave everyone the benefit of the doubt 100% of the time when Palestinians were doing attacks that were attacks of desperation. These are orphans, these are people who have nothing to live for, hurt people, and they have no prospects in their life, and they're going to cause as much harm as they can. Meanwhile, Israel will shoot people in mosques through windows, like the police get on the roof and fire down into a crowd that is defenseless, and we're praying. Multiple stories of that. Not just mosques, churches, because remember, Jesus is from there, so Christians are from there. You think you're a Christian? Nope. They're the real Christians. They've been Christians since Jesus was alive. So, man, this is a heavy story. And again, I want to be very clear because I know I'll get some pushback. But I went in there as a brother to both sides and a friend to both sides, but a journalist as well. And I needed to make sure that I had as much as I could, even though I knew that one of these groups was the aggressor and one of these people was subjected to the aggression of that aggressor. And it just breaks my heart that the aggressor is doing so under the guise and under the name of Judaism. A quick reset here, if you're just checking in. I'm Ramses Jha, joined by my co-host Q Ward, and we're discussing a recent trip I had to Palestine. If you want to check out pictures or videos, feel free to find us on Instagram. You can do so at Civic Cipher, that's CivicCipher, or you can find Q at I am Q Ward, me at Ramses Jha. I will continue. So in order to hold pieces of the West Bank, because the West Bank is a much bigger piece of land, and again, Israel wants to expand fully the control that they have over this piece of land. They want to control the resources, a huge aquifer under the West Bank, plenty of fresh water, whatnot, and to deal with imposing terror, restrictions, harshness in terms of day-to-day life. They want Palestinians to willingly migrate, so they're making the situations as unbearable as they can be. Israel has not treated these people like decent people. Now, again, I'm talking about Israel. Israel, the nation state. For my Jewish listeners, you are still my brothers. You are still my sister. You always will be so. So I don't want you to hear this as Jewish people. These are the Israeli government. So I'm an American. Donald Trump does not represent my interests. So if Benjamin Netanyahu does not represent your interests, you are simply a Jewish person. The Israeli government does not reflect your opinions. Indeed, on this trip, I was on this trip with two Jewish men, and I was able to see this through their lens. And now I got two new brothers, and I love them both. And, you know, anyway, we'll get to that later. So Israel has sponsored for a long time this idea of bringing folks from the diaspora around the world into Israel, giving them land, giving them, in some cases, money, a monthly stipend, and, of course, Israeli citizenship. And they get a house. And the trade-off is that it has to be in the West Bank. So you can move here. We'll give you a house. We may give you some money. You get all these resources, blah, blah, blah, and you become an Israeli citizen. So wherever you are, if you've been persecuted or you just want to retire, you want to just come hang out, you want to be with Jews, pull up. We got you. And these are like kind of, again, the Ku Klux Klan. So these aren't the most sophisticated folks. These are kind of the, and I'm painting them all with broad strokes, and that's not really fair, but I'm not trying to be fair to the settlers. I've had to interact with settlers myself. They're not, I haven't found one of them that's a decent person. So I guess at this point in my life, I have found a person who at least purports to be Jewish that doesn't feel like a decent person. Prior to that trip, every single Jewish person I ever met felt like a decent person, at minimum. So the settlers come in, and really the idea is, hey, we're going to give you this gun. And it's a machine gun, the same guns that the police have. We're going to give you this gun because you're going to be in the West Bank. We're going to build a road that goes straight to your settlement. It's a Jewish-only road. We're going to put Jewish flags on it. There's a far-right movement or party or organization in Israel that sponsored, I think it's called the Million Flags Initiative or something like that. So there's a flag like every 10 feet planted in the ground on the Jewish-only roads. I have a picture of a roundabout where there's probably like 100 flags in the middle part of the roundabout. And the idea is to really intimidate Palestinians. You don't need that many flags. It's silly. You know what I mean? Like all the flags are like worn out and torn. If they were American flags, we'd have to burn them because that's how we dispose of flags when they're no longer fit to display. But they don't take care of the flags out there. It's just to intimidate and to suggest to the Palestinians that the land is not theirs. So imagine if you were driving around in the U.S., let's say you're in South Dakota or wherever you're listening from, and there was a bunch of like Canadian flags on a road. You know what I mean? It would be like, what? You know what I mean? So anyway, they build their own roads. They get their own power supply. They get their own water. One of the ways you can tell the difference between a settler's house and a Palestinian house is whether they have water tanks on the roof of the house. they're all in the same piece of land too. They're like neighbors. You could throw a rock and it'll land in a settlement, or they could throw a rock, it'll land in a Palestinian yard. Palestinians have to buy their water from their own land because it's obviously Israeli controlled. They have to buy their own water. The water might be available to them once a week. They have to store all the water in the tanks on the roof, and the settlers' houses don't have tanks on the roof. By the way, there's videos of the IDF soldiers shooting at the water tanks so that the water all drains out and the Palestinian folks don't have water to drink or wash their clothes or anything like that, and they have to patch it and wait another week. Anyway, so these settlers move in. They have gun rights. They can carry their gun everywhere they want, and the government doesn't stop them. They can carry them into holy sites. They can carry them through metal detectors, and they use it to intimidate Palestinians, and that's kind of the point. You have people on your land now with guns, and you don't have any, that can intimidate you, and they take full advantage of it. They can close checkpoints, they can do whatever they want, and it makes your life miserable. Stick around, we're going to come back with more right after this.
5: I was a cutter in a factory in New York when there were factories. All the factories, the garment industry, left New York back in the 80s and early 90s. So there's not too much left. And then I drove a cab in New York. So I joined the union. Of course, at one point, labor was 34% of the population.
6: Yes.
5: Back in the day. Now we're down to 7%. 87 million Americans did not vote.
6: Yes.
5: What does that tell you? Apathy and complacency. Pacifica is the only station that really gives out the true voice of this country.
7: 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It's the handbook for the undocumented, and it's also a book that informs you about ICE and your rights. 818-985-5735, 818-985-KPFK. We are also offering Naomi Klein's book. This is called End Times, Fascism, and the Fight for the Living World. 818-985-5735, the new Naomi Klein book, also written by Astra Taylor. 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
3: Still broadcasting from the Civic Cypher Studios, welcome back to today's special episode where we have been discussing a trip I took to Palestine. For those that don't know, I go by the name Ramses Ja, and I'm being interviewed by my co-host Q Ward. So Q, did I paint a full enough picture about settlers and kind of their role in the lives of Palestinian folks?
4: Yeah, I mean, you know, we started with the question about who's allowed to protect themselves, who's allowed to have weapons, what it's like as a pedestrian in a setting like that. And we would need a 10-hour show for you to expand on each question as much as I want you to, because I want you to keep going there. But there's so many things in your notes that stood out to me that I want people to hear at the same time as me. Like I said, it just more than just the question, but the daily feeling. Go ahead.
3: Well, let me add one thing just to continue with settlers and what it feels like to be in the presence of Israeli settlers, because I didn't touch on that. So one story that stood out to me is that, of course, over there, like prior to this trip, if someone would have said, I'm going to go to Jerusalem, I'd be like, dang, Jerusalem is still there? You know, I wouldn't have even known. But yeah, Jerusalem is still there and still a booming, thriving city. And of course, Jerusalem, how at least I think of it, I feel it's important to remind our listeners that I grew up Christian with a Christian father who was a minister, who's father was also a minister, my grandfather. So this is the line that I come from. I feel like none of us in this country really have a claim to that religion over the people in Bethlehem, where I was staying, because those people, they look like Jesus. The Christians that are there, I remember I met a person who I thought this was a Middle Eastern looking person. And she told me that she was Christian. And I remember my first thought was thinking, oh, that's interesting. I wonder when she converted. Nope. She was Christian the whole time. We, all the rest of us, converted, right? But anyway, so on the ground in Jerusalem, there are these holy sites. I think the third holiest site in Islam is there. I think it's called Al-Aqsa Mosque. It's a very, very holy site for Muslims and a site of a lot of tragedy. Like, I saw the bullet holes in the doorway of the mosque because the Israeli police and Israeli military shot up the mosque a bunch of times. And then, of course, radical Israelis and whatever bombed the mosque and all that kind of stuff. And there's bullet holes on the outside. Really sad. And I'm not taking anything away from suicide bombers that have attacked Israeli citizens over the years. I'm not taking anything away from that. This ain't that. But, you know, one group has an organized military. One group has settlers with machine guns that walk around with the intention of terrorizing people. And the other group does not. It's not a fair fight. So it's hard to respect any governmental organization that is literally terrorizing people. And they have the upper hand. Like, it just doesn't feel fair. And for this to be done in the name of Judaism or protecting Judaism is the grossest misuse of that power. If anything, I would imagine that most Jewish people would want to be the example, not to indeed repeat the history that they themselves have gone through. But I digress. When I went to go visit Al-Aqsa Mosque, I was also able to go and see Calvary, funnily enough. Calvary, like from the Bible, it's a little hill. It's just like it says. It's a little hill. You could just take some steps and go up. There's a big, huge church built over it now. But Calvary and the tomb where they put Jesus's body, there's like a rock that they laid his body on, where they kind of cleaned his body and prepared him to go in the tomb. And the tomb is right there. It's been a holy site for 2,000 years. Because remember, when Jesus was alive, he had followers. So they just kept being followers and having kids, and they were followers too. So these have been holy sites ever since that crucifixion. And indeed, Calvary was a place where the Romans would crucify and execute all kinds of prisoners they had. So once they crucified Jesus, his followers kind of knew it to be a holy site. And then, of course, where Jesus was born in Bethlehem, that's a holy site as well. Anyway, that's another holy site. And there's a church built over all of it. It's like one complex, a huge church. And then there's a holy site for Jewish folks, and it's called the Weeping Wall or the Western Wall. The Western Wall is kind of what I was instructed to refer to it as. Our guides were Christians, and this really matters over there. It doesn't really matter in the U.S. It really matters that your religion really is your passport in that part of the world, kind of. That's strong terms, but follow what I'm saying. Anyway, so I went to the Western Wall, right? Jewish people there. The whole, you should see, it's beautiful. All these Jewish people, rabbis reading the Torah, little children touching the wall, people put notes into the wall. And this wall is a leftover remnant from, I believe, King David's castle or compound. And of course, this was someone who was very significant in Judaism. Again, this is my understanding. I might have a couple of details wrong here or there, but suffice it to say, it's a very important holy site for Jews, right below the holy site for Islam, the third holiest place in Islam. And it might be like a 2 or 3 minute walk from the holiest site, I guess, in all of Christianity, are all right there. And for the to go to see the Western Wall, where the Jewish folks were going and praying and reading their scripture and whatnot, it's an honor to be led into any of these sites, by the way, an honor of a lifetime, right? But when you go into where the Jewish folks were at the Western Wall, there's a security arch with metal detectors and whatnot. And of course, we have to go through it. They ask questions, where are you from? Why are you coming? Blah, blah, blah. And we all pass through. It was just a normal checkpoint, or not a checkpoint. I got to be careful with my language. Security arch. But the settlers, when they wanted to come, they just walked in with machine guns. They walked around that. So this gives you an idea of, if you see somebody walking around in normal clothes and they have a machine gun on them, it's a settler. And the purpose is for them to carry the machine gun because they have different laws for carrying their guns. They have different laws that they're subjected to from Palestinians. They can kind of like can do whatever they want. And of course, the police acknowledge them. They don't check their ID because they have the gun. So they just look and nod, and then they just walk around the metal detectors. And these people are the most arrogant people because they have those guns. If they didn't have the guns, they'd be normal people just like you and me. But since they have them guns, they have this like crazy God complex. Now imagine walking into a holy site with these huge choppers and nobody stopping you. They feel like untouchable. If you're just checking in with us, I'm Ramses Jha, joined by my co-host Q Ward, and we're discussing a recent trip I had to Palestine. And again, all the pictures and videos, you can check all that stuff out on our social media. Check us out on Instagram at Civic Cipher, that's CIVICCIPHER. You can find Q at IMQ Ward, me at Ramses Jha. And yeah, I'll continue. So that's what life is like for Palestinian folks having to interact with settlers who are indeed on their land, because in Jerusalem, where these holy sites are, not all Palestinians can come into there. You have to be an Israeli Palestinian to have access to these holy sites. If you're not an Israeli Palestinian, you're just a regular Palestinian, you have a different ID and you can't even go into the city. So these settlers can kind of move how they want. The government kind of treats them like rock stars. And that's illustrated by the fact that they get these huge guns. They get to go in a grocery store with them, they go anywhere with them, because they have a different set of gun laws that they are subjected to. And it's all under the guise of, well, they're settled on Palestinian in the West Bank and they're more, what's the word? They're more vulnerable. So they need this additional protection to make sure they're okay. But again, it's just really state violence. Again, if Israel's going to build a road on stolen land to a settlement that is built on stolen land. We saw the construction projects. This is an illegal settlement. This is an illegal settlement. That is an illegal settlement on that home. We talk to farmers. We talk to people. They're encroaching on our land. We can't go within 10 meters of the border of our land, of our farm, because that means that the settlers can shoot us because they have that buffer zone to protect their land. Not only do they have a fence around the settlement, I can't go within 10 meters of that fence or else I am subjected to being shot, meaning I can't cultivate the last 30 feet of my farmland, you know what I mean, without risking my life. And the settlers, they have benches and flags and stuff planted, pointing at these farmers. This is something that I saw with my own eyes. I saw the settlers walking back and forth with their guns, getting in their car. I saw the benches with the flags pointed, looking into the backyards of the Palestinians. I saw it. And it's just a campaign of terror. Now imagine that coupled with a law that says if you don't cultivate this land for a period of 2 years, the land then becomes property of the state. Now Israel is taking Ottoman Empire rules and subjecting Palestinians to it, meaning that if I can't go within 30 feet of a fence that you put up without risking my life, and I can't cultivate the land of that last 30 feet, and if I don't do it in 2 years' time, Israel can seize it, then all they're going to do is seize 30 feet of land every 2 years, again and again and again, until they swallow up my whole farm. So it's this weird cross-section that Palestinians are living in. It's state-sponsored violence enforced by settlers. Settlers and checkpoints are the two things that dominate. And of course, the IDF, but it's settlers and checkpoints. It's those things like ruin. They rob so much joy from this place. Settlers beat people. Like I'm talking to a guy on his little piece of land where his family lives. He's got little kids there. He's like, yeah, you know, I was beat up last week by the settlers. Last night, if you guys would have got here, you would have seen that they were like shooting fireworks into our backyard and just laughing at us. A few days ago, they sent their kids to dance on the roof because it's like stepped up like kind of a hillside. So they sent their kids to dance on the roof at nighttime and they were sitting there on the bench with their guns. Like it's nightmarish for a lot of these people, mostly all these people. And even for people that live in the big cities, their lives are still ruled by checkpoints and Israeli soldiers, and they don't really treat them well at all. So it's not uncommon to know that people die at checkpoints daily, get beat up at checkpoints. I met an old lady my last day there, old lady. She was like, yeah, yesterday I got beat by an Israeli soldier because I wasn't moving fast enough. And she pulled up the little part of her leg to show the scar. It wasn't revealing. These are very, very, because a lot of these people are Islamic folks. And so they're very, I want to use the word conservative. You know, I want to use that word. So it was very respectful. I just want everyone to know. But she showed us, she was like, yeah, the soldier kicked me right here. And then I fell to the ground. And then I needed to get up and I'm a little slower. And she was at, there was a film premiere. And she was, of course, speaking in Arabic to us. And she had a translator. It was really sad. Anyway, so that gives you an idea of settlers that get water rights. Their water never turns off. Their electricity never gets shut off. They can go where they want, do where they want. And they're just helping the state of Israel enforce terror on Palestinian people whose lives are based in the West Bank, who cannot have guns to protect themselves. They cannot even enact violence back without being subjected to arrest, killed, whatever. I think that we verified some data before we started talking, and I know it's above 90% of cases against Israeli soldiers by Palestinian folks go nowhere. It's above 90%. I think 90% would have been the low end, but I think I've heard a statistic as high as 99.3% of complaints against Israeli settlers go nowhere. So basically they operate with impunity. And again, they're an extension of the government. It's a concerted effort by this government to encroach and separate and divide up the land so that you can't travel here, you can't travel there, cousins, fam, separated. You can't cross this Israeli road on Palestinian territory. It's nightmarish. And then of course, checkpoints, they're not always open. They close and open them whenever they feel like it. Your travel is severely limited. Our travels, I said we had to get smuggled twice while we were there. So that meant we were all at risk when we were smuggling, but we had obligations, deadlines to meet, that sort of thing. And that's just kind of a way of life over there. So that's settlers. Sorry it took so long to paint that picture, but hopefully I painted it fully.
4: No, I'm going to make the executive decision to make this a two-part interview.
3: Okay.
4: And in the long form, it'll be found on podcasts. Wherever you get your podcasts, you download Civic Cypher or the QR code, you'll be able to hear this entire conversation because these answers need to be as thorough as they are. You are an aperture into a world that most of us have never seen and don't typically get a firsthand account. It's typically marketed to us by news outlets that are owned by the people who financially fund and support these movements. So to have a firsthand account is something that we cannot take for granted. You said something before about things being illegal and imagining people being able to do nothing about these illegal things happening to them. Well, we don't have to imagine much. It's starting to happen where we live. Mm-hmm. And that same government that's starting to do those same things might have a financial stake in what's going on over there as well. But maybe that's a different conversation for a different time. Tell us about the Tent of Nations.
3: Mm. Okay. So the Tent of Nations, it's like a farm. And the reason that it continues to kind of operate is because people from all over the world come and support the farm because international presence kind of gives a little bit more cover to this Palestinian operation. So you might find someone there from like Switzerland. You might find someone there from Finland, someone from South America, speaks Spanish. Maybe you might find an American here or there. And these are people that long before October 7th, in the last few years when Gaza has kind of come up on everyone's mind, these are people that have years-long relationships with Palestinian folks and have understood that Palestinian people have been living in nightmarish circumstances under Israeli rule and occupation for decades. And it's another way to kind of provide some cover for Palestinians who themselves are not really valued by the Israeli government. If you're just checking in, I'm Ramses Jha, joined by my co-host Q Ward. We're discussing a recent trip I had to Palestine. If you want to check out pictures, videos, anything like that, find us on Instagram at Civic Cypher, CIVICCIPHER, or you can find me at Ramses Jha Q. You can find it, I am Q Ward. We've been doing a lot of stuff since we've been off the air. Keep up with us if you're not locked in. We're doing our best to affect and change the world for the better. So yeah, there's a few different organizations that I was able to go and see and hang out with and whatever. And all of them kind of said the same thing. As long as you're here, then we are, they didn't say it in this way. And I don't want to make these people sound like helpless because they're not. They're very strong people. They're resilient people. They've, you know, black people, we kind of get credit for being like able to turn nothing into something. These folks can teach the world a masterclass in turning nothing into something, right? Palestinian people, full stop. But the reality is that effectually what was communicated to me slash us when we're on the ground is that we Palestinian folks are safer when you, the international community, is involved. We have more rights. We have more, because Israel doesn't want to appear to be the bad guy. Again, Israel wants to be a democracy. Israel wants to appear very European. Israel wants to appear at least progressive enough, inclusive enough, right? A fun fact that people might get a kick out of is that Christianity obviously was born in Bethlehem, Jerusalem, Nazareth, all these places in what we would consider Israel slash Palestine. That's where Christianity was born. And Judaism and all the rest of that stuff was all kind of born there-ish. And the first place that Christianity ever went was, if I'm not mistaken, it might be Armenia, right? So outside of what we would consider Palestine, the first place Christianity went and kind of took root was, again, if I'm not mistaken, Armenia. The second place Christianity ever went was Ethiopia. So that means before it got to Europe, before it got to Russia, before it got to Germany, before it got to America, certainly, before it got anywhere else, it went to Armenia and Ethiopia, right? So one, and of course, Palestine, two, three, third place it ever went. So my understanding is that places where Christianity could go and like take root were places that had a strong Jewish presence because Jesus was the king of the Jews, right? That's kind of how it goes. So I say this to say that there's a significant Jewish population in Ethiopia, as is a significant Christian population. Don't ever let anybody tell you that black people needed to come to the U.S. to learn about Jesus, because Jesus was already in Africa long time before any Africans ever came to this continent as slaves, not in general, because Africans have been coming here for a minute. That's another fun fact you should look up. Anyway, so these Ethiopians are Jewish people as well. And so they are also a part of the Jewish community. And, you know, there's stories about disenfranchisement of Ethiopians because of their brown skin. This is, again, why I say Zionism is a white supremacist construct. This place really wants to be European. They want to appear progressive. They want to appear to be a democracy, all that sort of stuff. So I say all that to say that the international community provides a lot of protection for Palestinian folks because the nation state of Israel does not want to appear like they're the bad guys in the equation. That's why they spend so much money geofencing churches and trying to buddy-buddy up against Christians and people in this country. They want to convert a lot of Christians to become Christian Zionists, which is weird because Christian Zionists want all the Jews to return to Israel. This is a doctrine that a guy made up a long time ago. It's not biblical. It's not in the Torah, none of that stuff. But a guy made it up. If all the Jews return back to Israel, then it'll prompt the second coming of Jesus. And then like 2/3 of the Jews will die or something like that. Some weird apocalyptic stuff. And it's, if you're a Christian Zionist, it's very anti-Jewish. But I guess the idea is that it brings about the second coming of Christ. And then, of course, Jewish Zionists believe that that prompts the coming of the Messiah because they don't believe that Jesus was the Messiah. They believe that their Messiah is yet to come. Again, the details might not be all there, but this is more or less kind of what I got of it. So, yeah, these Zionist people really like the idea of being able to be very powerful on the world stage, be a power player. They want a bigger, physically bigger country. They want to obviously have a lot of money and influence, which is why they're buddy-buddied up to big superpowers like the U.S. Really, we're the only superpower that they buddy-buddied up to that they still have. But we're big enough to kind of float them. By the way, United Airlines flies guns for the military of Israel. Just fun fact there. Yeah, man, that's kind of how they look at it, how the Palestinians look at it. You know, as long as you guys are here, as long as you guys are making noise, as long as you guys are telling Palestinian stories, then you guys help humanize us because in our immediate reality, we're not really regarded as humans. We are like a person might get in more trouble if they shot a dog than if they shot a Palestinian person. There's this narrative that exists in the minds and the hearts of a lot of Israeli Jews, that we're all terrorists and we all hate them and whatever. Now, remember, Ramses, the voice you're hearing right now, I myself, Ramses, literally every single place that I went, I was asking questions to get the Israeli perspective. I never abandoned my post in terms of being a brother to Jewish people. And I was in every single room with two Jewish men. They're Jewish right now. They're Jewish right this second. They were Jewish the whole time. They've been Jewish since they were born. Okay. And every single room that all of us walked in, every single person had the same energy as Palestinian had when he came on this show the first time. And he said, if we get Palestine back as a free country for all of us, we want the Jews to stay because they will beautify the land. We don't rock with this government, but Jewish people have always been there and they've always been brothers and sisters to us. He said that, and I got that sentiment in every single room, every tour I took, every museum I visited, every single person that spoke out of their mouth had that same energy. I'm here. I'll swear it with every cell of my body, because I am. Q can confirm this. But if I say I got you, I got you. When I say I'm loyal, I mean it. And I've been loyal to the soil.
4: Yeah, loyal to a fault sometimes.
3: Yeah, but for Jewish people, like, you know, and so I took that energy with me. Like, I know the Jewish people there in my heart that I had to bury, that I wept over and I cried for, you know, that taught me about their faith and I saw the beauty in it. So I asked questions on behalf of them and I found zero anti-Semitism in Palestine. Zero. And I was looking just in case it was there. It's not there. There's anti-Palestinian sentiment widespread. Let me tell you, when I left, I got to tell that a different time. But when I left, I found out just how anti-Palestinian the Israeli regime is when I tried to leave the country. So I had a poster in my luggage and the poster said, visit Palestine. Thank God it didn't say free Palestine. But man, I got hemmed up bad. Took my phone. I couldn't call. I couldn't do nothing except keep answering the same questions over and over again. They send in a new officer. I got to talk to this officer. Where were you? I was in Bethlehem. What were you doing in Bethlehem? I told the other person I went to go see where Jesus was born. You know what I mean? You know, so tell me about your dad. All right, man. What is his name again? Like,

0: We'll continue this conversation, brother. I appreciate you sharing so much of this with us so far.
1: Yeah, man. And you're right, man. We'll do it. I know we got to get back to the news. I know there's a lot of stuff that we miss, but I'm going to be better on all fronts because of this. We are going to be better. We're going to be a better show. We're going to be a better team and a better tandem. I took this risk. Q had to handle some other stuff that's also exciting. We're going to talk about that soon. Anyway, we got to leave it right here.
2: 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We're offering Community Defense Against State Terror and MAGA Fascism, Breaking Ice by Sonali Kohatkar, the 200-page handbook that gives you an idea of the tactics that are being used by ICE. This is a handbook for U.S. citizens, a handbook for the undocumented. This interviews several people that have been arrested, that have fought against ICE, that have had family members incarcerated. Call now and pledge your support. Get this book for that $100 donation. That's only $5.20s, y'all. And that'll get you the book, Breaking Ice by Sonali Kohatkar. We are also offering End Times Fascism and the Fight for the Living World. And this book is written by Naomi Klein and Astra Taylor. This is for a $130 donation to the station. End Times Fascism is the ideology of the actors who strive to make the world unlivable and then seek to protect themselves from the fallout. In this blistering reckoning with our age, Naomi Klein and Astra Taylor take us deep into this man-made Armageddon complex and show us how to resist it. Around the globe, they investigate how those who are making our world unlivable through climate chaos and job-consuming AI are preparing to protect themselves from the fallout. Whether it's luxury private islands for the super rich, rocketing off to Mars, or bunkering nations against a dehumanized other. The number is 818-985-5735. That's 818-985-KPFK. We have a combined total of $380. So if we can match that $380 and we can meet that challenge, that means QR code gets $780. Now, I gotta say that within the last week and a half that we've been in Pledge Drive, the pledges haven't been coming through for QR code. So we know there's a lot of people out there on their morning commute that would like to pledge and support this radio show. If we do not get the pledges in, basically is what it's saying is that maybe QR code is not in the right place. So if you appreciate this show, Q Ward and Ramses Jaw on your morning commute, please pledge whatever you can, but we need to make this match. So we're challenging you listeners out there, you QR code listeners. You can get the hoodie, ask about the KPFK t-shirt, the QR code t-shirt, the John Coltrane mug for a $100 donation, the Naomi Klein book, $130 donation, End Times Fascism, or Sonali Kohatkar, the handbook for our undocumented friends and U.S. citizens. 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Thank you.
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0: Wilgear Theatricum Botanicum returns this June 6th through October 4th with outdoor repertory theater, events, and educational programs for all ages. A Midsummer Night's Dream is back, alongside Romeo and Juliet, Treasure Island, Noel Coward's Waiting in the Wings, and Bernardo Cubría's dark and incisive new comedy, The People of Pompeii, set in the aftermath of the 2025 Palisades fire. 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

0: Germany, and New York, this is Democracy Now!
1: Their message was unmistakable. If your speech challenges those in power or exposes uncomfortable truth about Palestine, you can be singled out, punished, and made an example and made into a warning for everyone else.
0: As the Trump administration continues to try to deport Mahmoud Khalil, the Columbia University student protest leader and Palestinian activist, is refusing to stay silent. He has just published a remarkable memoir about his life and the 104 days he was held in an ICE jail. The book is titled No Land to Stand On, Notes from Detention. Then we look at the state of international law as the Trump administration escalates its attack on the International Criminal Court.
2: The United States is equally opposed to the out-of-control institution known as the International Criminal Court. We will never allow U.S. service members or anyone else to be investigated or given show trials by an anti-American tribunal with no jurisdiction over us.
0: We will speak to the German human rights lawyer Wolfgang Kallak about the International Criminal Court, the 80th anniversary of the end of the Nuremberg trials, and the 1961 assassination of Patrice Lumumba, the first prime minister of the Democratic Republic of the Congo. Wolfgang Kallak is representing Lumumba's family. They've spent years trying to seek justice from Belgium. All that and more coming up. Welcome to Democracy Now!, democracynow.org, The War and Peace Report. I'm Amy Goodman, today broadcasting from Berlin, Germany. The Pentagon said Wednesday it had finished pulling all U.S. forces out of Iraq. The final troops departed from an air base in northern Iraq under an agreement between the Iraqi and U.S. governments. U.S. forces first invaded Iraq in 2003 to overthrow Saddam Hussein and left in 2011. Before returning to Iraq in 2014 to fight the Islamic State group, which had seized much of Iraq. The withdrawal comes amidst the ongoing U.S. and Israeli war on Iran, which has spilled into Iraq through clashes between U.S. forces and Iran-backed militias. Some Baghdad residents welcome withdrawal of U.S.-led coalition forces from Iraq. This is a local resident.
3: Our feeling? It fills our heart with joy, and I feel on the day of the U.S. forces withdrawal is like I am born again, and I am 70 years old. The withdrawal of American forces is the withdrawal of the occupier. We should invest to let militias as well surrender their weapons to the government. There's nothing left. Surrender your weapons to the government and let the government be the one responsible to protect me and you on the ground, sky, and water.
0: In Iran, the rial has hit yet another record low, trading at more than $2.5 million to the dollar, less than a month after its previous record low, as the U.S.-Israeli war in Iran continues to take a heavy toll on the economy. This comes as the Trump administration's imposed new sanctions on 10 people and companies in China, Hong Kong, and Pakistan that it claims helped Iran acquire weapons. Meanwhile, the Iranian foreign minister, Abbas Araghchi, received U.S. feedback via Qatari mediators in Doha Tuesday on a 7-day plan to reopen the Strait of Hormuz. Iran had made the proposal last week, which President Trump rejected, leading Qatar to step in and mediate. In the occupied West Bank, more than 100 Israeli settlers rioted overnight Monday in the village of Jalud, stopping a displaced Palestinian family from going back to their home. Settlers had taken over two houses belonging to the Tubasi family weeks earlier. Israel's high court had ordered Israeli forces earlier this month to make sure the family could return. But roughly 10 minutes after soldiers escorted the family to their home, the settlers swarmed in, according to witnesses. The settlers torched the houses, blocked roads, and threw rocks at Israeli officers and Palestinians. This is Wael Tubasi, who was forced to flee his home due to Israeli settler attacks.
4: When we arrived, the houses were damaged beyond description. They damaged everything. The doors, the tiles were removed, the stairs were removed. They smashed the bathrooms, doors, and windows. They left nothing. Everything was broken and removed.
0: In Gaza, Israel killed a senior Hamas commander, Izzaldin al-Baik, in an airstrike. Palestinian officials say the Israeli strike hit a residential apartment building in Gaza City. A second person died from wounds after the attack, according to Gaza health officials. Later on Tuesday, an Israeli airstrike near a medical clinic in the Jabalia refugee camp killed one person. This is a resident of the refugee camp.
5: The camp is full of residents. Of course, the residents are not a small number, and the houses in the camp are weak. They cannot withstand strikes like these. As you can see, no house avoided damage from this bombing.
0: In a 6-3 ruling, the conservative majority in the U.S. Supreme Court is temporarily allowing the Trump administration to continue swiftly deporting immigrants to third countries they have no ties to. Justices Sonia Sotomayor, Elena Kagan, and Ketanji Brown Jackson argued to keep a lower court order in place that blocked the policy, forcing Trump officials to cancel at least one deportation flight with about 70 immigrants bound to third countries. During Trump's second term, an estimated 25,000 immigrants have been deported from the U.S. to third countries, where many have faced torture, arbitrary detention, persecution, and other dangerous conditions. The Supreme Court is expected to hear arguments in the case in December, which will lead to a final ruling. Among the countries immigrants have been sent to are Liberia, Equatorial Guinea, Honduras, and the Central African Republic under secretive third country agreements with the Trump administration. California's banning local, state, and federal law enforcement agents from using gloves that can release painful electric shocks to people in custody. The ban will take effect next year and remain in place until 2030. In August, it was reported ICE, Immigration and Customs Enforcement, would spend up to $20 million to purchase thousands of these gloves. The devices are manufactured by Compliant Technologies, LLC, based in Lexington, Kentucky, and have been used in recent years by police departments and jails. This comes as ICE is preparing to hire an additional 5,000 new employees by the end of this year. The latest hiring surge was reported by the New York Times and comes after ICE quietly fired a wave of recent hires who were quickly employed by the agency last year without proper vetting or training amidst Trump's mass deportation campaign. In Texas, the Trump administration's filed federal criminal charges against Wilbur Rafael Garces Perez, the 28-year-old Venezuelan asylum seeker who was shot by an ICE agent in Austin earlier this month while making deliveries for DoorDash. Federal prosecutors are accusing Garces Perez of resisting and assaulting a federal officer. The ICE agent who shot Garces Perez was not wearing a body camera. His attorney, Kate Lincoln Goldfinch, had a scheduled call with him Tuesday morning from ICE detention when she heard he'd been taken to a federal courthouse in Austin. She posted this statement on social media.
6: We were able to get to the courthouse and I was able to see Wilbur. He was clearly very emotionally distraught and in so much pain. He was dizzy, he was lightheaded, he was wincing. He couldn't believe that this was happening to him. Everything that has happened to him, this is the ninth day since he's been shot, and he still has a bullet inside his body.
0: Clergy leaders of different faiths in California have begun an 8-day, 96-mile pilgrimage demanding the shutdown of ICE jails. The march started Tuesday from the troubled Adelanto ICE jail in the Mojave Desert and is headed to Los Angeles. This is Michelle Arkin with the group No Camps California.
7: This is about bringing awareness and helping people understand the inhumane conditions that exist in this facility here, where they have been holding people, many of them illegally, and they have been exposed to abuse and lack of medical care and go without clean water.
0: Former special counsel Jack Smith faced off with Republican senators Tuesday at a tense Senate Judiciary Committee hearing, defending the two prosecutions he brought against President Trump for attempting to overturn the results of the 2020 election. Smith said his team followed standard practice and dismissed claims he was politically motivated. This is former special counsel Jack Smith on Tuesday.
8: I stand by my decisions as special counsel, including my decision to bring charges against President Trump. I made those decisions without regard to President Trump's political association, activities, beliefs, or candidacy in the 2024 presidential election.
0: In Spain, the government's issued a ban on all evictions until 2030, as well as an automatic renewal of rental contracts. The proposal still needs to be approved by the Spanish parliament, where the prime minister, Pedro Sanchez's coalition, doesn't hold a majority. This comes after mass protests over Spain's housing crisis erupted in the wake of the eviction of 87-year-old Madrid pensioner Mari Carmen. According to her lawyer, she will now be returning home where she's lived for 70 years, nearly her entire lifetime. Protesters have set up a camp of more than 100 tents in Madrid's Puerta del Sol Square, and tens of thousands have taken to the streets nationwide. This is a protester.
9: We all have a right to a home. Now it could happen to a person like Mari Carmen, but later on it could happen to you. They can kick you out of your house, and you must defend it because it is a right.
0: President Donald Trump and the world's wealthiest tech executives Tuesday signed a set of voluntary safety standards for artificial intelligence. Trump hosted several members of his cabinet and Congress, as well as SpaceX, Elon Musk, Meta's Mark Zuckerberg, Anthropic's Dario Amodei, NVIDIA's Jensen Huang, OpenAI's Greg Brockman, Google's Sundar Pichai, and others in the industry for an event at the White House. President Trump has also renamed artificial intelligence superintelligence and launched a new AI-powered government chatbot named America.gov, where people can access federal government sources. The AI tool so far cites facts that contradict Trump's allegations of election fraud and other false claims made by his administration. This comes as Trump has repeatedly rejected calls to regulate AI, calling warnings about the threat of superintelligent machines a hoax. Meanwhile, in California, protesters gathered outside OpenAI's annual Dev Day conference in San Francisco Tuesday.
10: We are demanding that OpenAI do the bare minimum, that they cut their contracts with the Pentagon, that they stop allowing ICE to use their technologies to hire new employees, and that they sign the Democracy Pledge to be one among many businesses who will stand up and defend free and fair elections.
0: And the 2026 Right Livelihood Awards were announced on Wednesday in Stockholm, Sweden. The award is widely known as the Alternative Nobel Prize. The winners include Jalila Haider, a human rights lawyer who defends some of Pakistan's most vulnerable communities, the Rural Women's Assembly for organizing rural women across South Africa, the Georgian Young Lawyers Association for building and safeguarding democracy in the nation of Georgia, and AI researcher Timnit Gebru, who's the founder of the Distributed AI Research Institute. Gebru spoke to Democracy Now! About how artificial intelligence is entrenching societal biases and inequality.
11: And so we warned about also people interacting with these kinds of texts output by these kinds of systems, attributing a mind behind whatever text they're seeing. And so, you know, right now, these chatbots like Claude or ChatGPT are designed to make you believe that there's some sort of superhuman brain behind whatever is outputting these texts. And that's hugely dangerous. And even though we weren't speaking about chatbots back then, we were already talking about the tendency of people to attribute a mind behind these texts. And so, which means that, you know, they can be deceived into believing that there's something something more than a model outputting text. And the final thing we warned about was, what is the cost of pursuing this singular direction in terms of research and resources? What is the cost of shutting out all other possible futures, all other ways of building machine learning systems, which is a subspecialty of artificial intelligence, or any other kind of paradigm, because it seemed like the whole field was only investing in this singular direction of building larger and larger models that are guzzling all of the data, I mean, stealing so many people's works, and based on exploited labor and killing the environment. I want people to understand that tech does not have to be the way it is right now. But I always loved math and physics. And I also thought it was a refuge from the messy world of war, and which is what made me leave Ethiopian politics. But I later learned that that's not true. Actually, the war and politics that I left is what drives the world of math and science and technology as well. And if we don't understand that, we'll continue to harm our own people and as engineers and scientists, build terrible and harmful products instead of ones that actually support our communities.
0: That was Timnit Gebru, the founder of the Distributed AI Research Institute. She is a recipient of the 2026 Right Livelihood Award announced today in Stockholm, Sweden. And those are some of the headlines. This is Democracy Now!, democracynow.org. Coming up, Mahmoud Khalil has just published a memoir. It's called No Land to Stand On, Notes from Detention. He'll join us live. Stay with us.

0: Solo le pido a Dios. I only ask God. Popularized by Mercedes Sosa and performed by the Chilean Palestinian American musician and producer Nicolas Jarre in our Democracy Now! Studios in New York. This is Democracy Now!, democracynow.org, The War and Peace Report. I'm Amy Goodman in Berlin, Germany.
1: And I'm Anjali Kamath here in New York. Welcome to our listeners and viewers around the country and across the world. No Land to Stand On, Notes from Detention. That's the title of a searing new memoir by the first pro-Palestinian campus protester to be jailed by the Trump administration, Columbia University graduate and Palestinian student protest leader Mahmoud Khalil. On March 8, 2025, Mahmoud was detained by plainclothes police officers who did not identify themselves in the lobby of his apartment building in Columbia University housing. His wife, Noor Abdullah, who was 8 months pregnant at the time, filmed this video of his arrest as Mahmoud was being taken away. Her voice is heard in the clip.
2: Can you please specify what agency is taking him, please? Excuse me. They're not talking to me. I don't know. Excuse me, the lawyer would like to speak to somebody. Oh my God, they're literally like running away from me.
0: That was March 8th, 2025. Mahmoud was taken into immigration detention, ultimately transported more than 1,300 miles away to Louisiana. He spent over 100 days in jail and was denied permission to attend the birth of his first child, Dean. He could only listen on the phone. Mahmoud Khalil's new memoir also looks beyond his own case, recounting the people he met behind bars, including immigrants who'd lived in the United States for years and parents who were separated from their children, and what their stories taught him about the broader human cost of the U.S. immigration crackdown. Mahmoud Khalil was released in June of last year and spoke outside the detention facility, the ICE jail in Jena, Louisiana.
3: No one is illegal. No human is illegal. That's the message. The message is justice will prevail, no matter what this administration may try to portray.
1: More than a year after Mahmoud Khalil's release, the Trump administration is still seeking to deport Khalil. The Board of Immigration Appeals has approved his removal, and this week the board denied Khalil's request to end his removal proceedings. His lawyers are pursuing further appeals, including seeking review by the Supreme Court. In his new memoir, Khalil takes on not only the Trump administration, but also Columbia University, which he sued earlier this month, alleging it failed to protect pro-Palestinian students, instead retaliating against them when they reported harassment. Khalil writes in his new memoir, quote, "Rather than protecting its dock students, Columbia leaned into the intimidation campaign." In his memoir, Khalil describes the moment just days after his arrest when he came to see himself not simply as an individual facing deportation, but as a test case. He writes about his decision to take on the Trump administration and fight for his freedom, saying, quote, "My case was the blueprint they wanted to set and the one we had to tear up."
0: Well, for more, we're joined now by Mahmoud Khalil to discuss his new memoir, No Land to Stand On, Notes from Detention. It was just released this week. Mahmoud, thanks so much for being with us. Can you start off by talking about the title, No Land to Stand On? What does that mean to you?
4: Thank you so much, Amy, for having me. No Land to Stand On is really, to me, is a realization that this country that promised me at least safety and stability was not there. And also it talks about my experience. You know, I was born and raised in a Palestinian refugee camp in Syria, and then I had to flee the country at the age of 18 to Lebanon, and then I had also to leave Lebanon to come here to this country, only to be surprised that the the promise that I was seeking was not there. So it was really a realization, but also it's my family story, where they are also now scattered around the world with no place to go back to, or really no land to stand on.
1: Mahmoud, you write in your memoir, quote, "Today, Palestine is the exception to those rights the world claims as universal. In reality, it is a warning. The rights we are denied were never only ours to lose." Can you talk about what you mean by that?
4: Absolutely. You know, Palestinians are the canary in the coal mine. They start everything, the test case with Palestinians. For example, this deportation campaign, the Trump administration deportation campaign, started with me as a Palestinian to chill the speech of others. It's not only chilling the speech of those speaking out for Palestine, but really anyone who's speaking out against this administration, in essence. You know, when they started with me, they went right after to the universities, threatening them with federal funding, but also with journalists. You know, going after nonprofit and organizations that do anything that this administration deemed to be a threat to them. So that's what I feel. Why, like, when we talk about Palestine, it is really the warning. And what happened now is a result of so many years of dehumanization against Palestinians, whether in the media or even in the political institutions or any institution in this country, that what made my targeting possible. You know, like, now 18 months after my arrest, this administration has never charged me with any crime or even presented any evidence that I committed any crimes. Yet they are able to get away with this because I'm Palestinian, because, you know, a lot of politicians, whether they are Democrats, whether they are Republicans, they don't care about Palestinians. So this country, when it comes to Palestine, it's really a one-party system that everyone is just against Palestinians.
1: Well, you're right. I am Palestinian. That is not a complication of the story. It is the story. Everything else follows from it. And this remarkable memoir, it's not just a, you know, your experiences. It's an indictment of the entire system of American democracy. And you compare the failures of American democracy to growing up under the Assad regime in Syria.
4: Yeah, exactly. Because what happened to me, you know, I fled forced disappearance and arbitrary detention in Syria, only to be surprised that this happens to me here in a country that supposedly champions human rights, liberty and justice, rule of law. So I wrote this book really to raise the alarm. You know, what's happening behind ICE detention walls is a stain on the U.S. consciousness. So is the Palestine exception, the fact or the idea that free speech, rule of law, and basic dignities are denied to Palestinians.
1: And Mahmoud,
0: Khalil, if you can share your experience growing up in Syria, you were, in fact, shot. You lost your friends. Explain what happened and how you ended up coming to the United States.
4: Absolutely. You know, in 2011, when the Syrian people revolted against the Assad regime and Egyptians and Tunisians as well, the Arab Spring, Palestinians felt also that urge and that urge to their homeland. So we decided to march to Palestine, to the borders. And I was one of thousands of Palestinians who wanted to march back to Palestine. And while, you know, we peacefully marched to Palestine, I was shot by Israeli soldiers while trying to cross the border. And then, you know, when also in Syria, I was helping out with relief, and also I couldn't just stay silent while my Syrian neighbors were being killed and kidnapped by the Assad regime. So we started to organize as well to help out our Syrian brothers and sisters. And that's when, you know, Assad cracked down on any sort of civil organizing and kidnapped two of my friends on January 9, 2013. And in a day, I had to leave the country to flee to Lebanon. So I only had that one day really to flee the country to Lebanon. And in Lebanon, I lived, you know, in Shatila camp, one of the largest Palestinian refugee camps in Lebanon, where the situation was also so bad in there. But I got to teach myself English there, get into school, and eventually get work in Lebanon. And that's how sort of like my journey from Syria to Lebanon and eventually to the United States. But my story is only one story of the Palestinian story, really. How, you know, it's all a result or a consequence of the Nakba of the 1948 that we had to go through all of this. You know, my grandparents had to live in tents. They had to upgrade it to mud houses, and my father was born into a tent. So and then when we built houses, you know, the Syrian revolution happened, and my family had to leave everything behind and leave.
1: Mahmoud, you were a green card holder, and you write about how, you know, for many immigrants, the green card is the promise and the finish line, and yet you were detained, you know, all these months later, as you're still fighting this case in the courts. You know, give us an update on what's happening with your case and why you believe you were chosen to have, you know, to be detained, why you're going through all of this.
4: Yeah. So, you know, this case or this fight is not only about whether I get to stay in this country. It is really about whether anyone in this country get to speak out for Palestine against this administration and not punished for it. Right now, the Trump administration is really putting the full weight of the Justice Department to deport me. They're trying it through the immigration system, as you've mentioned in your introduction. The Immigration Board of Appeals, which is fully controlled by the Trump administration, refused to open or reopen my case because, you know, New York Times reported that there were a lot of, I would say, like a lot of corruption, really, like in my case, where a judge was appointed to look into my case. And that judge was the chief judge. But also over many other individuals also intervened to make sure that there is a certain outcome in my case. So we know that we wouldn't get justice from the immigration kangaroo courts in this country. That's why we're turning into the federal court. But also there, the Trump administration is blocking us from seeking neutral judge or a federal judge, Article 3 judge from there. So they are claiming that we should first go to the immigration court, and once it's that done, we can go to a federal court in Louisiana, which is known to be one of the most right-wing or you know, favorable to this administration in particular. And for that, we're going to the Supreme Court. We hope that next month or this month, in the 19th of October, we are petitioning to the Supreme Court to take my case because, you know, our ask is very simple, that no federal agent or no government should have the power to detain anyone over constitutional claims or over their freedom of speech. So it's very simple. And if you could remind me of the last question, I know there was a part of the question.
1: Oh, you know, you write about how, you know, there was a moment in detention when you realized your detention wasn't arbitrary or a mistake or accidental. And, you know, the president himself was tweeting about you.
4: Exactly. I think that was the moment, you know, when the first couple of days in detention, it felt to me that this was a mistake, that there's no way they would come after me. I was a permanent resident. I'm still a permanent resident. Never committed a crime. But when I saw that the president was actually tweeting about me, and the language of that tweet, or even of the officials, it seemed to me that this was way bigger than me. That was a very calculated measure, or a very calculated, I would say, targeting to chill the speech of others. They wanted someone who they can make an example out of, so that the hundreds and millions of American citizens and non-American citizens would fear speaking out against the U.S. support to Israel. So that was the point where I was like, you know, to me, this is way bigger than just like me, my ability to stay in this country. It is really about the ability of so many people to speak out for Palestine.
0: We're talking to Mahmoud Khalil. His book is just out this week. It's called No Land to Stand On, Notes from Detention. Mahmoud, I want to go back to that day that you were detained. It was actually International Women's Day, March 8th, 2025. Just before your detention, you wrote to Colombia's interim president at the time, Katrina Armstrong, appealing directly to her and to the university for protection. You wrote, quote, "Interim President Armstrong, since yesterday I've been subject to a vicious, coordinated, and dehumanizing doxing campaign. They've falsely labeled me a security threat and called for my deportation. Their attacks have incited a wave of hate, including calls for my deportation and death threats. I have outlined the wider context below. Yet Colombia has not provided any meaningful support or resources in response to this escalating threat. I haven't been able to sleep, fearing that ICE or a dangerous individual might come to my home. I urgently need legal support, and I urge you to intervene and provide the necessary protections to prevent further harm." Unquote. Again, that letter on the day that you ultimately were detained, just before, you were then held by ICE for 104 days. And earlier this month, you filed a federal civil rights lawsuit against Columbia University, accusing the school of failing to protect you and other pro-Palestine student activists from harassment. You've denounced Columbia's, quote, "deliberate indifference and discrimination aimed at intimidating Palestinian students." Can you explain exactly what this lawsuit is about?
4: You know, Amy, Colombia laid the groundwork for my targeting by the Trump administration by their not only, indifference to our pleas, but also for participating in vilifying us as a movement. As you've mentioned, Colombia did not reply or answer any of my emails. Instead, you know, Colombia fueled a very dangerous rhetoric against Palestinian students and their allies on campus. They harbored these actors who smeared and doxed me and other Palestinian students as well. And in fact, just recently, they settled with some of these students and giving them money for harming us. And I was very shocked when I joined Colombia by the level of anti-Palestinian bigotry that's institutionalized within every department in that school. You know, I was in the School of International and Public Affairs, SIPA, and its dean Yari Milo, was also very indifferent to Palestinian concerns, and her only really concern was how to protect Israel, how to do more events and more events about Israel. Like a day after October 7, she immediately called for a webinar inviting Hillary Clinton to assess Israel's next steps. And these next steps, of course, included the killing and genociding of the Palestinian people. So Colombia was not only an idle actor in this or that. They did not do anything. They, in fact, helped fuel this campaign against me. And in one of our cases, or the cases of these students who were detained by the Trump administration, the Rubio determination, in fact, quotes what Colombia said about the protests, what falsely said about these protests, because the ideologues on the Board of Trustees It was more important for them to protect Israel than actually protecting freedom of speech, than protecting academic freedom, than protecting the students. You know, Colombia missed an opportunity to be an institution that would respect the human rights law, that would respect just basic dignities, and would, you know, be a place to have a difficult conversation. Instead, it chose to surveil its students, to bring the police more than four times, to brutalize its own students, expel and suspend over 100 students. Just imagine 100 students, over 100 students between the ages of 17 and 20, who's their future now in limbo just because they dared to protest a genocide. So that's why I'm bringing this lawsuit, because no student, regardless of their background, regardless of whether they were Palestinians or anything, no students should go through the hell that Colombia put us through over the past 3 years.
1: Mahmoud, you write, had Colombia possessed the power to deport me, I have little doubt it would have done so. I want to ask you about another lawsuit you filed in July, a federal lawsuit against several top Trump administration officials, two pro-Israel groups, and a conservative think tank accused of conspiring to suppress your criticism of Israel and constitutional rights to free speech. Can you talk about this lawsuit?
4: So, you know, the White House, when they arrested me, they touted about a blueprint. They said this arrest would be a blueprint to go after everyone who speaks for Palestine. And that blueprint is called Esther, the Esther Project. It's a document or a policy document produced by the Heritage Foundation. And then that it was produced in 2024. And what they said that to implement this project, we need an administration that's favorable to us, that would work with us. And as part of that project was detaining and deporting international students to chill the speech of other students who dare to speak out about Palestine. So we're suing now government officials also in their personal capacity, because that's we're suing them under the KKK Act. It's a civil rights act that was, brought during the Reconstruction era to really, you know, after the abolition of slavery and to protect the rights of Black Americans, this law was brought because there were actors conspiring together to deprive Black people from their rights. So we're bringing this lawsuit under that law. And, you know, a judge in Massachusetts, a Reagan appointee, confirmed what we are alleging right now, which is that government officials conspired with themselves to deprive these non-citizen students so they can to make an example out of them. And that judge, you know, like in his proceedings, said, I've never seen such a flagrant just like assault on the Constitution or assault on the just the rule of law. And I'm suing because I'm seeking accountability. I'm suing because no one should go through this. Whether, you know, if they were able to deport a Palestinian for his views, they would be able to deport anyone else for their views, whether this administration or any other administration.
0: Mahmoud Khalil, you were in that Jena ICE jail for 104 days, during which time your son Dean was born. In your audiobook, you do not read that chapter. You have someone else read it. And I'm wondering if you can talk about why and talk about what that meant. And you tell the story not only of missing your own baby's birth, but of other people in that jail, another man in the same situation. And that's also part of the power of this book, the other stories that you tell. Mahmoud.
4: You know, missing the birth of my child, of Dean, was one of the most difficult times in detention. And it's something I really, you know, it brings so many emotions to me that I was stripped that very, I would say, divine moment, like to be with my wife, Noor, at a at a moment where every couple like wish to be together. And as you've mentioned, this is not only about me. This book is about a story of so many incredible men, fathers and workers who came here seeking safety and a better future, only to be snatched off the street. You know, I write about Alexander, the young man who was begging for safety in this country, only to be deported, only to be denied the ability to stay in safety here. And then I learn a few months later that he was killed when deported to Honduras. I talk about my fellow inmates who also were not able to see their families. You know, I would go to the visitation room in Jena, Louisiana, that detention center housed over 1,200 detainees. But when I go to the visitation room, it's empty because their families were frightened to come and visit them, because it was in the middle of nowhere, that it's in the middle of this of a swamp. Their families would fear, like, I had to tell someone that your mom shouldn't come visit you because she's also undocumented. So just imagine that you have to tell that to an 18-year-old, that your mother shouldn't visit you because they may arrest her. So that was the terror, the cruelty in these detention centers. And they were designed also like to make people give up immediately. So the conditions, the bad conditions in these detention centers, like the constant light, the low temperature, the bad food, it's all designed so that you give up your case and sign your deportation order immediately. Because if you want to fight, you need to be able to stay in that detention center for minimum of 6 months, but that could go up like a few years. You know, in only 104 days, I lost over 15 pounds. So imagine like staying for a year there.
0: Mahmoud Khalil, we want to thank you so much for being with us, author of the new memoir, No Land to Stand On, Notes from Detention, All Safety, as you travel the country talking about your book. You'll be in Somerville, Massachusetts tonight. You're going to be at Seattle Town Hall and all over the country. Coming up, German human rights lawyer Wolfgang Kellack of the European Center for Constitutional and Human Rights. He's usually here in Berlin, but he's in New York, and we're going to talk to him there. Stay with us.

0: 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On KPFK 90.7 FM Los Angeles. We do have the book available, Mahmoud Khalil, No Land to Stand On, Notes and Detention Book. 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
1: By Saul Relix. This is Democracy Now!, democracynow.org, The War and Peace Report. I'm Amy Goodman in Berlin, Germany, where Steal the Story, Please! Is screening at the Spore on Thursday night. You can check our website at democracynow.org. Anjali Kamat is in New York. As we broadcast from Berlin, we end today's show with a discussion on the state of international law. Tomorrow, Thursday, is the 80th anniversary of the end of the Nuremberg trials following World War II, in which leaders of Nazi Germany were successfully prosecuted for war crimes and crimes against humanity. The Nuremberg trials ended October 1st, 1946. They're widely seen as a precursor to modern courts of international justice like the ICC, the International Criminal Court.
2: Well, today, the ICC is under immense pressure from the United States over its issuance of arrest warrants for Israeli leaders for war crimes committed in Gaza. This is President Trump attacking the ICC at the UN General Assembly in New York last week.
3: The United States is equally opposed to the out-of-control institution known as the International Criminal Court. We will never allow U.S. service members or anyone else to be investigated or given show trials by an anti-American tribunal with no jurisdiction over us. They're an evil group of people. I call on all nations that are members of the ICC to officially resign from this rogue institution immediately.
2: The U.S. has sanctioned members of the ICC, including prosecutors, judges, and staff, and is reportedly preparing to issue sanctions against the court itself. On Monday, the German foreign minister visited the ICC in The Hague in a show of support for the court. Germany is the ICC's second largest financial contributor. Nevertheless, German Chancellor Friedrich Merz said last year that Israeli Prime Minister Benjamin Netanyahu would be able to visit Germany without arrest in contravention of German law.
1: In a statement ahead of his visit, the German foreign minister, Johann Badefuhl, said, quote, Germany's mindful of its own history and knows what the outcome can be when state power overrides the rule of law and humanity. Therefore, for Germany, support for the ICC is not only a foreign policy issue, it's a part of our historical responsibility, he said. For more, we're joined now by Wolfgang Kallack, founder of the European Center for Constitutional Human Rights, ECCHR. Usually, he is based here in Berlin, Germany, where I am, but he's joining us from New York and has a new book. It's titled The Power of Law, Reconciling Legality and International Justice. Wolfgang, we're going to do this conversation in two parts. And in this part, if you can start off by talking about Germany's position on the International Criminal Court, the all-out frontal assault that President Trump is waging on the court from the massive sanctions and beyond, and why you feel on this 80th anniversary of the end of the Nuremberg trials, you feel international law is so important.
4: So, hello, Amy from New York. I'm so sorry to miss you in Berlin. It's a very good take to start with the 80th anniversary of the Nuremberg trials. And it's so sad to remember that the core group behind the Nuremberg trials were Robert Jackson, Telford Taylor, and Benjamin Ferris, the U.S. prosecutors. And what they had in mind, and Robert Jackson said it explicitly, and later on Telford Taylor wrote this book, From Nuremberg to Vietnam, it was very clear, this is not only about the Nazi crimes. It is about to establish a universal rule that crimes against humanity, genocides, and war crimes shouldn't get shouldn't be left impune. And so it was so important that in 2000.

0: internal justice as such, because the ICC is one of the light towers, one of the most important international institutions. So they want to destroy the institutions of the international justice system. But the sanctions would also deprive not only the Palestinian victims, but also the Ukrainian victims, the Rohingya victims, the sub-Saharan refugees, and many others of their rights, the rights which we have been fighting for many decades right now.
1: And Wolfgang, I mean, we're living in a moment where international law is under assault on so many different fronts, whether we look at, you know, the war in Iran, what's been happening in Gaza for the past few years, Ukraine, so many other, Venezuela, so many places, you know. How do you retain faith in the possibility of international law in this context?
0: I mean, when you look at Nuremberg 80 years ago, when you look at the Eichmann trial in the 60s, when you even look in the 90s, the Rwanda and Yugoslavia tribunal, the survivors of state violence, the families and the civil society actors had not a real stand in these trials. But over the last decades, we entered the stage of international criminal justice, and it is so important. I mean, we just listened to Nicolas Jarre from Chile. The Pinochet arrest 1998 was a wake-up call for all of us. And there is a constant row of important trials initiated by civil society actors, and that is a progress of the last couple of years, despite the ongoing attack against international law, the ongoing ignorance, and in particular the ongoing double standards of the West.
2: You know, Wolfgang Kalik, you are representing Patrice Lumumba's family, for example, his grandchildren. He was assassinated in the Congo, in the Democratic Republic of Congo, in what, 1961. In these last minutes we have together, especially for, you know, in the world when people are so isolated when it comes to having global information, not to mention going back in time, can you tell us Patrice Lumumba's story and what his family's demanding now, who assassinated him?
0: A lot of people are lamenting that the post-war liberal, West-dominated international order is eroding. And of course, we're facing a change, but we have to be very clear. The liberal order was also the history of disorder in many parts of the world. 1953, overthrow of Mossadegh, 1956, overthrow of Jacobo Arbenz, Iran, Guatemala, and then 61, the first democratically elected leader of Congo, Patrice Lumumba, kidnapped, tortured, assassinated, and then dumped in acid. Before that, the civilized, you know, Belgium soldiers who were at the spot break out his teeth and took them as souvenirs to Belgium. This is a story of the West preventing democratically elected leaders in the global South from distributing the goods of their country to the peoples of the country. That's the one side of the story. So this goes impugned for more than 60 years. But then, as I said, we entered the stage of international criminal justice. So the Lumumba family, more than 10 years ago, went to a Belgian lawyer, and the Belgian law firm started a criminal case against 10 of the surviving Belgium participants in the murder and in the abduction. One of them was indicted last year, and this is incredibly important. This will stay. This is a historical document. The indictment of the federal prosecutor in Belgium says that Patrice Lumumba's assassination, his kidnapping, constitutes a war crime.
1: We have 30 seconds.
0: The only accused died, but we are going to prepare a civil reparation case against the state of Belgium in the near future. You will hear from us.
2: And we're going to do part two of this conversation, hear more

0: about this. Wolfgang Kallak, founder of the European Center for Constitutional and Human Rights. His new book is titled The Power of Law, Reconciling Legality and International Justice. He's speaking to us from New York. He usually is right here in Berlin, Germany. I'm here because the film about Democracy Now!, Steal the Story, Please!, will be screening at Spora in Berlin. You can check our website at democracynow.org. That's October 1st, Thursday at 7 p.m. Afterwards, I'll be doing the Q&A with the director, Carl Diehl. I'm Amy Goodman with Anjali Kamat.
1: 818-985-5735, 818-985-KPFK. We are taking your donations and pledges for Democracy Now! That we can keep this program on the air. It's very important during this time of war, the war in Iran, the U.S.-Israel war with Iran. When will this war end? That's the question. When will this war end? Is this life now? He lied. You know who we're talking about, Trump, or was he just dishonest? Which one? Both? It's been going on for about 7 months now. Trump said the war would end in months, and that was a while back, right? We can't believe him. We can't depend on him to get the job done, but we can depend on KPFK and Democracy Now! 818-985-5735, 818-985-KPFK. And when we talk about ICE, U.S. citizens and the undocumented need to be prepared and educated with immigration laws today. 818-985-5735. We're about to go to the show Law and Disorder in Moments. This is KPFK 90.7 FM, Los Angeles. We do have the book that Amy is talking about. She just interviewed Mahmoud Khalil, No Land to Stand On, Notes from Detention. So this is the book. We have it for a $150 donation. You can become a sustainer at $75 a month, or you can get the book at $20 a month. Whatever you choose, whatever you can afford, just call the phone room now at 818-985-5735 and let them know you would like the book from Mahmoud Khalil, No Land to Stand On. And this book, drawing on his prison diary and writing in vivid detail, Khalil conjures the despair and cruelty of ICE detention. We know this, where prisoners can vanish overnight and visiting families risk their own deportation. In tandem, he tells the multi-generational story of a family expelled from Palestine to a Syrian refugee camp, a flight from Assad's regime to Lebanon, of arrival in an American, and that he was promised protection, and the enduring struggle for Palestine. So you know his plight, you know his story, you heard the interview. $150 donation and learn more about this man and his plight, 818-985-5735, or get the Sonali Kohatkar book, Breaking ICE. This is the handbook for undocumented people as well as U.S. citizens. Know your rights. She interviews several people that are on the front lines and have been apprehended and arrested and beat and shot. Yes, she interviews all those folks, and this is for a $100 donation to the station, Breaking ICE by Sonali Kohatkar. We also are offering Democracy Now!, Steal This Story, Please!, the digital screening, and this is a link and code for online viewing of Steal This Story, Please!, the documentary about Democracy Now!. Screening takes place Tuesday, October 13th at 5 p.m. Pacific Time, followed by a virtual Q&A session. Access will be available for 7 more days, email required. So you can have a listening party, a watch party. You know, you can check out the documentary that we've been talking about. Actually, Amy Goodman is in Europe now screening this. You know, she was here in Los Angeles, New York, everywhere. Right, Bay Area, and now she is in Copenhagen. She is screening this film, which is getting wide reception. People love this film. It's really an honor to have Democracy Now! On KPFK. It started with Pacifica Radio in New York on WBAI. It came out of Pacifica Radio. That's us right here. And we are very proud of this program, and it is going all around the world. People depend on Democracy Now. But I got to ask you, we have not been reaching our goal for Democracy Now. And it's very important that the people who cannot afford and our undocumented friends, they need to hear this program, and we need to keep it on the air. So if you're out there and you have not donated yet to this radio show and this station, please do so now and pledge at any amount, please. At $50, at $25. Hey, if four of you pledge $25, that's a great $100 for this radio show and this program. We talk about the war in Iran and how oil prices are going up. Is this about oil? Yes, it is. Is this about, you know, holding people down and raising the grocery prices and the interest rates for mortgages have went up because of this war? Now, I didn't sign up for this, and I'm sure you didn't either. But we are documenting it here on KPFK. We are broadcasting the revolution right here on KPFK. So please help us out during this fund drive, this fall fund drive. It's over in about a week or so. And we have to raise as much money as we can for this radio station to keep the transmitter on. It's that $15,000 a month bill that we have just for the transmitter. So I know you can help us. 818-985-5735, or get Brunch and a Broadcast with Amy Goodman. That's a $2,000 donation, and that's two of you. The donor makes his way to New York. You got to be there for a meal with Amy Goodman and attendance to the taping of Democracy Now! TV show. So you get to hear and watch the TV show that's going on that she broadcasts all over the world. So, you know, you have to cover your travel and lodging costs. But once you're there with Amy Goodman. She takes you through a tour of the Chelsea Hotel, the famous, iconic Chelsea Hotel. And not only that, you get to break bread with Amy Goodman, talk about life stories, and it's a one-on-one, and you meet the crew of Democracy Now! And they could be basically like family to you after it's all done. Wouldn't that be cool? 818-985-5735, 818-985-KPFA. Get the book, Mahmoud Khalil, No Land to Stand On. You know, that's a statement right there. You know, you can't stand anywhere. You can't be anywhere. You know, they take him out of Colombia. You know, they arrest him. It's just insane. 818-985-5735, 818-985-KPFK for that $150 donation. We can use that money to pay the transmitter bill. So if two of you got this book, that would be $300 for Democracy Now! And as I mentioned, we have not been reaching our goal, which is kind of sad because this is a very important program. We appreciate Amy Goodman and what she does, but we're not getting the love from Southern California. So please show some love. We'd love to say your name over the air or not. At least your city, anonymous. Hey, where are you? 818-985-5735, option 2, and that'll take you to the phone room. Now we go to the show, Law and Disorder, with Kat Brooks, coming up next. Once again, the phone number is 818-985-5735.
2: It's a Cornell University's handling of a 2024 gang rape allegation. A woman claims she was sexually assaulted by 7 students at the Chi Phi fraternity house after being given alcohol and drugs. Her lawsuit has drawn national attention. Hochul said Tuesday she supports the decision by Tompkins County District Attorney Matthew Van Houten to reopen the investigation, but has questions about Cornell's response and prevention systems. The university says it conducted its own investigation and issued sanctions. The Chi Phi chapter was closed in 2024 and remains barred from campus. The woman reported the incident to Cornell's campus police department, but the local district attorney's office in Ithaca, New York, opted not to prosecute anyone at the time. It reopened the criminal investigation Monday as public outrage built over the woman's allegations. Governor Gavin Newsom has signed a package of bills meant to increase the state's oversight of immigration enforcement in California. They include a bill to ban the use of electric shock gloves by immigration agents and other law enforcement, and another limiting law enforcement's use of flashbang grenades during raids. Mostly sunny today in the San Francisco Bay Area, highs in the 80s, lows tonight in the 50s. In the Central Valley, sunny today, highs in the 90s, lows tonight in the 60s. In the L.A. area, sunny today, highs in the 80s, overnight lows in the 60s. Those are the headlines. I'm Max Pringle on KPFA.
3: What's up, family? This is Law and Disorder. I'm your host, Kat Brooks. In 2009, Oscar Grant III was murdered on the Fruitvale BART platform by then-BART police officer Johannes Meserle. The Oakland community organically exploded in protests, leading to a protracted street struggle with various state agencies, local, state, federal. That was also the time of Arab Spring. And on the other side of the world, in Egypt, people held up signs that said, "I am Oscar Grant." The fight against American state violence exploded onto the international scene, and that struggle kicked off the last 16 years of pushback against state terror, the longest sustained period in the history of this country. As a result, many more of you have heard things like, "We need police reform. We need police abolition. We need police accountability, civilian review boards, community control of the police." Our guest today is Mac Muir, who was born and raised in Oakland, California. After his time as a supervising investigator at New York City's Civilian Complaint Review Board, Mac served as the executive director of Oakland's Community Police Review Agency. His book that he wrote along with Greg Finch is Cop Cop, Breaking the Fixed System of American Policing. Hey, Mac, thanks for coming to the show.
4: Hi, Kat. So happy to be here.
3: I didn't know, actually, that you grew up in Oakland. And so when I read that, one of the first things I thought was, like, what were some of your earliest narratives around policing?
4: Well, I had an interesting intersection with police earlier on. My mother was sort of what I'll call like a vigilante in terms of trying to handle community issues that were in the community. You know, we didn't call the police necessarily, and oftentimes they didn't come. But somebody would steal something and my mom would jump in the car and chase them around. It's a strange perspective on things, but it shaped my understanding of sort of where law enforcement was at in Oakland and how people in the community need to be more engaged as opposed to the police in some instances. That was the early shaping for me. But later on, I had the real privilege of working as a paper boy for the commemoration committee for the Black Panther Party. And so when I was doing that, and that was his volunteer work as a student, but I spent a lot of time with folks who had been victims of police violence and who had folks who were locked up and who had really suffered grave injustices in the 70s and 80s and onward. So hearing that directly from the folks who were involved at that time and the survivors of that era really shaped my personal need to be involved in this work. And then as that was happening for me, I was actually at Embarcadero, took BART home the same night that Oscar Grant was killed in Oakland, and really reflecting on what it meant to be a white guy who was taking the BART north as opposed to being there at Fruitvale. We were there around the same time, just split off at West Oakland BART. So all this shaped my understanding of how important it is to fight for the justice of the people who are involved in these incidents. And the personal stories remind me that it's not just about me. It's about this community in Oakland and about making sure that folks who don't have the power to thrive in these systems need to be spoken for whenever possible.
3: So given that understanding, like, there's a lots of paths that you could have taken. You could have become a street activist. You could have become a civil rights attorney. You could have gone to work for nonprofit. How does one find themselves on a career path of being someone that investigates police abuses, really basically going inside of the belly of the beast?
4: So that's a bit of a coincidence for me in that I initially worked in politics. I worked for then Governor John Hickenlooper in Colorado. I worked for him for a while and became friends with the head of corrections in the state, who was famously focused on ending solitary confinement. And I decided that I wanted to move out of Colorado, and he suggested I move out to New York. So once I got to New York, he connected with me with folks who were looking to shut down Rikers Island, which is hopefully going to be moving forward in the next little while. We've got a mayor-elect who seems interested in that. So I showed up, and actually the job that I intended to have when I moved to New York was not funded by the city council after my arrival. And I had a friend of a friend who said, hey, there's this city agency where they pay you very little money to do long, long hours, but it's really interesting. It's investigating police misconduct. I can connect you to the folks there. I thought I was going to stay for maybe a few months as I looked for another job. And then once I got into it, you know, I had this history and this understanding of policing, and I immediately saw opportunities to learn lessons that I knew would be valuable moving forward. I mean, the day one, and I mean, I'm an Oakland guy. Folks know me as that in New York. Day one, I just put a little binder down and I labeled it Lessons for Oakland, and I jotted down things that I thought would be useful with a vision of coming back at some point. And each incident that I saw really revealed dramatically different things than I would have expected about policing. And the NYPD, it turns out, is a unique beast of its own. So I ended up staying there for 7 years, moved up the ranks of investigator and became supervising investigator. And I think it's true for anyone who works in police oversight for one of these review boards, is that it's a series of strange coincidences that lead you there. But some of us turn out to really love the work. And that's what brought me back as a director of CPRI in Oakland.
3: I want to talk about your Oakland experience a little bit later. Can you talk about why you felt it was important that the history of policing is a part of the narrative of this book?
4: It was really powerful to see, as I read more and more about the history of policing, how it intersected with the actual engagement I had with officers in the investigations that we were working on. Because, right, I'm from Oakland. I don't know New York stuff. I was hearing Irish accents, Italian accents. I was hearing these truisms. There was once a case where a black man on the stand said, referred to the police vehicle as a paddy wagon. And an Irish attorney stood up and said, that's a racial slur. And it's like, what is this? This is just a totally different ethnic dynamic than in New York than it is in Oakland, but also the storytelling of what policing is has been shaped so much by New York. So as we delved into the Irish relationship to the NYPD, certainly wanted to look at the history of slave catching, wanted to look at the history of where that came from a little bit more specifically, and thought that it all fed into not only sort of the structures of power that exist, but the stories we tell ourselves around policing, because I think that was a major challenge in 2020 from my perspective. And part of the writing of this book is born from the frustration of the lack of movement in that at that time. But the stories we tell ourselves about around policing sometimes become more important than what's happening on the day to day for the average person in America, not the impacted folks. So got to have folks understand the history in order to look at what's going on today.
3: So if someone were to say to you how policing came to be in this country and you had to give an elevator speech about that, what would you say?
4: First, you have slavery in America, right? So you have chattel slavery, you have the dehumanization of black and brown people, and you have a transition when there's the Emancipation Proclamation into Jim Crow, and you have the formation of the modern police force happening sort of at the same time, right? The first American police department is formed in 1845. So you got the Emancipation Proclamation about 20 years later, and you have this blending of sort of white supremacy, KKK, intersecting with all forms of government. And then you have, in some specific cases, such as in Charleston, South Carolina, a direct lineage from the police, from slave catchers to the police department. And then I think in a lot of other places, it was a more nuanced sort of the white supremacist powers shaping how black and brown bodies were controlled. And then you have the ethnic migration of who actually are the police officers themselves. You have the Irish potato famine happening in 1845, shaping a generation of immigrants who become police officers. There's a juncture where there's about 3,300 people in the NYPD, and 2,700 of them are either Irish or first generation Irish immigrants, right? And that shapes the storytelling of what it is to be a police officer in the NYPD, I would argue, to this day. And that also shapes how other police departments were formulated themselves. So I think every different city has a little bit of a different story. You know, Oakland, you've got the Great Migration is probably and the Black Panthers' reaction to being in a black community with a predominantly white police department shapes that story in a different way than in New York. But it's a clash of power, race, and storytelling around, you know, how do we control people.
3: So when you hear someone say, right, policing isn't broken, it's doing what it was born to do, therefore it cannot be fixed, what would you say to that? From your perch now, after having done so much time.
4: Oh, yeah, the policing is doing exactly what it's intended to do. It polices black and brown people, and it creates what I would argue, and I think that's where our take is a little bit different, is that it creates, as we put it, anomie in the book, a sense of meaninglessness, both for the communities that are black, that are over-policed, and for the officers themselves. And I think that was my big takeaway from actually speaking to officers and working with them both in New York and Oakland, is that there's a collective understanding amongst a lot of folks, not all, that the system is doing immense damage, and it's doing exactly what's intended. The purpose of a system is what it does, right? And so you taking away the intention behind what it is, I think you can more clearly see, okay, the purpose of the system is to do what it does. You see the massive stop and frisks, you see the deaths of black and brown people, and you see the psychological harm compounding over and over again. That's what it is. That's what it's intended to do.
3: Okay, I want to do some definitions real quick. So what is the Civilian Complaint Review Board? What does that mean? What do they do?
4: Right. So the Civilian Complaint Review Board is comprised, it speaks to there's going to be a Civilian Review Board in a lot of different cities. For listeners, your Civilian Review Board might look a little different than this because of the structure of the city government and the history of how it was put together. But in New York, there is a board that has appointees from the mayor's office, the city council, the public advocate, and the police department itself. They oversee an executive director who oversees about 200 staff members. And those folks conduct investigations into police misconduct. In some places, they don't conduct investigations. It's much smaller. They'll do audits of the police department. But at the end of the day, you have an investigation, and then that board votes on what the discipline should be for the officer, whether or not the officer should be found guilty. And then after that, in New York, ultimately a recommendation is provided to the police commissioner, which is often ignored. And that's a central challenge. That's much different than the structure in Oakland, but that's what the CCRB is. And in most places, it's going to ultimately be, when there are these independent civilian investigations, a recommendation to the police chief.
3: Let's talk about Oakland for a second. We have a police commission. How is that same different?
4: What makes the Oakland Police Commission so much different is its ability to fire the police chief. That changes the entire dynamic of city politics when there is an independent commission that can, for cause, fire the police chief. It has actually never happened officially.
3: It's never had to. They leave on their own.
4: Well, yeah. You had the case of Ann Kirkpatrick, in which there was a no confidence vote, and then you had Libby Schaff remove her. And then you've got the separate Laron Armstrong incident, which I understand is sort of its own unique beast. But even in the everyday relationships that are built in the city, the fact that the police commission has this power changes the dynamics of power and control in city government. And I think it had profoundly valuable impact on CIPRA's work, and certainly made it so that the police department had to take all of our considerations seriously. And where there were factual errors, we talk about those on the civilian oversight side. But when we had truth on our side, the department had to listen. And I don't think that's true in every police department around the country.
3: That's the voice of Mark Muir in conversation with me about his book chronicling his time as a member of the Civilian Complaint Review Board in New York, and we also talk about his time here in Oakland. You know, it's interesting how the universe works sometimes, because when our producer, Deanna Martinez, and I were talking about what to do today, there's no way that I could have known, actually, that I would be coming to you this morning, the morning after the judge overseeing federal oversight, which is different than civilian oversight, but I'll make points later, would release the Oakland Police Department from federal oversight, despite the fact that they did not meet the conditions for release. This comes, however, after 23 years of federal oversight and what was supposed to be a five-year process. So the conversation that we are having this morning is timely for you all to understand what happened in Oakland. And even if you are not in Oakland, look around your cities, because oversight, both civilian and federal, is being dismantled everywhere. We can have a whole separate conversation about whether or not that really changes policing, and I might get into a little bit of that later. But listen, the timing of this is political education in real time. This is making sense of the conditions real time. This is what do these mechanisms actually do? Why do we need them? Do they work? That is the conversation we are having this morning in real time as federal oversight is gone and the City Council of Oakland is working actively and illegally to dismantle the local police commission. That's what we do on the show. We expose and we agitate and we finna build. That is the gift also this morning on this Wednesday of the second week of Fun Drive. I got today and tomorrow, y'all, this week to bring in the dollars that this hour is supposed to bring in. You can get a copy of Mark Muir's book by pledging $150 at kpfa.org or calling 1-800-439-5732. 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KPFA.org, 1-800-439-5732, NorCal and around the globe, KPFK.org, 818-985-5735 for the homies in Los Angeles and the surrounding areas. And like I always do about this time, I'm going to bring in the homie, the host of KPFA's Upfront, Brian Edwards Tekert. Good morning, Brian.
5: Good morning, Kat. I will be quick because I know you got more of that interview to bring us. You have two fans, namely Alan in Benicia and Cam in Richmond, who are offering a challenge to other listeners of Law and Disorder this morning. And the challenge is this. They have between them $1,000 that they will give to KPFA on a condition. And the condition is this, that we raise $1,000 to match them. They don't want to do it alone. They want to do it in solidarity with other listeners to this program. And they want to turn their 1,000 into two. And that comes down to everyone listening. We are starting the count on that $1,000 challenge right now. We're going back to the interview shortly. 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
3: 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Brian kept it short because I did not, because I wanted to get that context in there, but I'm going to stop yapping, and we're going to go back to Mark Muir. Let's roll that tape.
6: One of the most difficult things about the work that I do with families is I usually know what's going to happen, right? If I'm from Vegas, I'm a sober numbers girl. That regardless of level of egregiousness and depending on political conditions at that particular moment, accountability is likely not going to come. And even if it does come, it's going to come not to a degree that is going to satisfy the family. And what I watch is because a lot of people, you know, when they have these negative encounters with law enforcement, you know, most egregious is when they kill us. But a reminder for folks, right, like it's everything from racial profiling to rape, to being beat up, to, you know, all of that stuff. They're not political people usually when I first meet them. Right. They're people that were thrown into this really horrific situation and they still believe in the system. They believe in, which I always find an interesting place of cognitive dissonance for Black folks. I'm like, really? But they do. Or they hope to, or they need to in that moment. By the time we get to the conclusion, however, that belief is gone, right? And it's replaced with rage, which then hopefully is turned in, you know, to an organizer. But I do often think about the impact that these accountability processes that are supposed to be changing the system of policing has on community morale, when so often the outcome isn't what we in community would think that it should be.
4: Well, I think that's fair. I think that my experience in Oakland was much different than it was in New York. The story that you're describing seems like, for me, a New York experience. That was the day-to-day of the CCRB's folks saying, hey, this is a part of the government, and I think it can do the right thing. And, yeah, even as an investigator, there were moments where you would know in advance, hey, that's not even the role we really fulfill. And it was important for me to say to complainants when they came in early on, is like, I just need you to understand this process is not about right and wrong. This process is built so that we look coldly at the rules of what officers can and can't do. And then if they violated those specific rules, they have a discipline matrix and they might be suspended, maybe fired, maybe retrained. And outside of that, that will have no real moral lens on what occurred. Somebody might have done something unfair, unjust. If it's not against the rules that are in the books, this government agency is not going to engage in that in a meaningful way that I can understand that you're looking for. So on top of that, there were times where you saw really horrible things happen that were violations of the officer's rules and extraordinary lack of action. People killed, maimed, harmed in a wide array of ways where there's an officer still working. It was a hugely politically challenging thing for them to even fire Daniel Panaleo, who killed Eric Garner. Took 5 years, right? And he just choked somebody out on the street on video. In Oakland, my take, having looked at all these investigations over the last few years, was that we came much, much closer to building something that resembled what I think the community looks for. And on our staff, when we were looking at cases, you know, we'd remind each other, what is the appropriate thing? How are we going to reflect the community's expectations here? The challenge is that California, their transparency laws are so restrictive that we knew that no one was going to know what these deliberations were for many years, if ever. And so much of the fruits of our labor is just not out there. But I was really heartened. And when I talked to folks around the country about different ways to approach police accountability, I think Oakland's really, really close. There are tweaks, but it gave me hope in key junctures that this community could help hold the police accountable and communicate that to the police department in a way that they could hear. And I think oftentimes they did.
6: Your first proposal, this is where I probably had the most pushback, is more women as police. But I'm going to let you talk first.
4: Hey, you're not the first person to push back on that. And I understand, you know, it does parallel, the idea there should be more police, and B, the call for there to be more black officers, and us seeing some of the consequences of that being sort of a simple solution to all this. When I looked at a wide range of studies on police misconduct, there is a huge difference in how male and female officers behave as law enforcement officers. There's a hugely different perception in what their role is, whether that's as a guardian of the Constitution or sort of a crime fighter. You also see that male officers use force less frequently in the presence of female officers. You see that female officers are, if not less likely, they appear to be less likely to actually commit criminal misconduct, do corruption, et cetera, et cetera. And they're certainly perceived by the community to be doing that less. I see a lot of upside to that, and that is one area where policing is stunningly off balance. You have 84% of folks in law enforcement are men. And when there have been historians, sociologists who've looked at what I think the general public sometimes perceives as the authoritarian nature of police officers themselves, that stands out for me, and I think for some of these sociologists as well, is like men in groups with control of people's bodies will do horrible things with enough time. and we've created this over and over again, the conditions for that to exist. So for me, is hiring more women the solution to American policing? No. Is it something that I think it should absolutely be a priority for any police department? Yes.
6: Say more about why prohibition doesn't work and in what ways the war on drugs has exacerbated, because of the war on black people, but the war on drugs exacerbated the impact of problem policing.
4: Yeah, as we were looking at these proposals, ending the war on drugs seems sort of cliche, right? Folks have said it for 50 years, and it is also really important for folks to remember it is still going on. And we've remembered a little bit more in the Trump era, but it was going on under Biden and Obama. And even though under Obama, they just changed the name of it. They didn't say it was over. And it does tremendous harm. There's also a huge waste of taxpayer dollars. I mean, that's where I look at the hundreds of billions of dollars poured into getting a dime bag here and there, the time and energy and the anomie. And I think that speaks to a lot of officers who are looking around being like, hey, I showed up because I had a myth about what a police officer does. And now I'm locking people up because they're doing drugs, because they're poor or tired or normal. And so it was important for us to highlight the cascading costs of that: public health costs, mental health costs, financial costs. It only makes sense for the people who are financially benefiting from it, and perhaps for the few who are sort of morally enjoying that journey. But we need to end the war on drugs. There needs to be really widespread efforts to, in a concerted, thoughtful way, legalize a lot of the drugs that we now spend a lot of money policing.
6: Often in decarceration, that people think that the people that are locked up in there are majority, like the worst of the worst, right? The rapists, the pedophiles. Quick look tells you it's actually people that got busted for a dime bag here, an ounce there, as a result of the war on drugs.
4: Absolutely, and that's a whole other wing of the costs, yeah, the correction system, but... So it goes.
6: Violence reduction agencies. Talk about why sending a badge and a gun to every community crisis often actually makes things worse. And I don't know that you touched on this in the couple of chapters there, but I'm going to throw this in here anyway. And it actually makes it less likely that people will call for help at all if they think the only help that's coming is a cop.
4: Yeah, and that is even dynamic, because you found in these studies in New York City that In desperation for some sort of social service, a lot of folks will weaponize the police system and call in the police more frequently in order to have more social control in a situation where you have very little, which gets really bleak, as you can imagine. So violence prevention agencies, I mean, I don't know. I've interviewed so many officers at this point. I've interviewed well over 1,000. I've spoken with countless more. And I've watched the body cam. I've watched thousands and thousands of hours of body cam, and watched folks enter situations where they are either not equipped to be there or not interested in being there or both, and creating more conflict than they're resolving. And for folks who have spent time around the folks who are really good at diffusing conflict, you just understand that that's a specific skill that needs to be honed in government. And what's really exciting for me is Oakland, LA, potentially New York City have versions of these violence reduction agencies that are really powerful. And in Oakland, you have sort of the ceasefire model, which has ups and downs and looks a little different in different communities. But it's been very successful in getting credible messengers to prevent shootings and to prevent and reduce harm. And these aren't law enforcement officers. These are folks who've been impacted by the system who are like, hey, let's reduce harm in our community. And that's just one example, right? You have alternative response on the 911 end. I think Oakland's a little behind the curve as it presently stands on that. But there are so many opportunities to ensure that if you are joining law enforcement, that's the work that you're actually doing. And it, by the nature of this state power and the unions and all these other in sort of the myth around policing and what it does and how it's helpful, you have it's just growing in area, and it has grown in areas where it's not necessarily that helpful.
6: That's the voice of Mac Mira in conversation with me about his latest book, chronicling his time as an investigator of police misconduct in New York. And then we talk, of course, about Oakland. He's from Oakland. He came
7: and worked in Oakland. I don't want anybody to get it twisted and think that I'm having this conversation because I believe policing can be fixed. And actually, there's a lot of pushback that I did in this conversation with Mac, respectfully, because we can have different opinions on the show, but I want to be real clear. The only way to solve the problems of policing is to eliminate policing as we know it. That's it. That's all. That's the bottom line. That said, we do have conversations on the show about how we loosen the weight of the boot of white supremacy that's on the neck of the people so that we can, you know, maneuver a little bit better as we organize our way out of this mess. So this conversation is for information, right? As an organizer, I'm always looking about where we can expose the cracks and get in there and disrupt and dismantle. And I think we do it well in this conversation. I think that the information that Mac Muir presents in his book is helpful to those of us that are trying to understand the history. He starts with the history of policing in this country and take it right up to the disaster that has befallen Oakland that sort of culminated yesterday in the releasing of them from federal oversight. And we will continue to watch the dismantling of the police commission and continue to watch the uptick of corruption scandal and deaths at the hand of the OPD. And yes, I'm going to use this hour to be a little bit on the soapbox because that's actually what we do on Law and Disorder. And that's why a lot of you tune in, right, is to have these kinds of conversations that you will not have anywhere else. And if you are appreciative of that, then I'm asking you to make a pledge for your station. Right, that are brave enough and bold enough to have a platform like this so we can have conversations like these. You can get a copy of the book for $150 all at once or help me and Brian out with our 5,000 sustainer challenge and become a sustainer for $15 a month. The place that you make those pledges is kpfa.org or calling 1-800-439-5732 in Northern California and around the globe. For the homies down south in Los Angeles and the surrounding areas, it's kpfk.org 818-985-5735. Brian?
5: Just 60 seconds till we go back to the interview. 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And so what they are saying is we're in if you're in. If we want to keep their $1,000, we got to raise $1,000 from you. As of this second, with 20 minutes left in the hour, we have raised nothing.
7: Ouch.
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7: 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I'm going to look real quick. We got two folks looking at the webpage, nobody on the call, but I trust and believe in L&D listeners. So back to the interview we go.
6: Tear down the blue wall. What is the blue wall, Mac? What is it? And there's a lot to say here. But you talked about California transparency laws. We also got a transparency law passed with 1421, which resulted in literal bonfires, literal, and ridiculous fines for families trying to access those files. So, yeah.
4: Yeah, so transparency laws are one step of what we call tear down the blue wall. I think that it's multifaceted, right? There is not regular access to police misconduct records in the U.S. San Francisco Chronicle did an amazing story really parsing out the chaos of officers being fired in one jurisdiction and rehired in another. This is true around the country. We do not have a centralized system to address this. And I think everyone in and outside of law enforcement, outside of very specific actors, can agree that if an officer is fired in one jurisdiction, they shouldn't be a police officer anymore, unless there are very specific circumstances that should be considered.
6: Just for local listeners, Miguel Masso is a case in point of a cop that had bodies on his jacket and then came to Oakland and killed again. He killed Alan Bluford. And then he moved to the Gilroy area and assaulted elderly men. So that's what happens with lateral moves often. Truth and Reconciliation, Mike, this jumped out at me because that's what they called what they did in Rwanda.
4: Yeah, but I mean, that's the scope. I mean, not to compare like mass genocide to what's going on, but we are dealing with, you know, mass psychological harm for generation, for hundreds of years, that's being perpetuated by some of the systems we have going on here. And we also have, as I described before, I don't believe the police are happy. And I believe that, as we write in the book, the level of isolation in these communities relative to the rest of society. And I mean, I feel that. I'm a white guy. I can go around the country and feel in an in group in most places. But you've got the massive isolation of the black and brown communities that are most policed. And then you've got this other really intense isolation of the people who are police officers, who are living oftentimes in their own communities, living in their own bubbles, and have experiences to share. So, I mean, we talk about a proposal for there to be amnesty in some instances so that we can break the cycle of officers feeling like they need to have each other's backs or tell inaccurate stories because of political considerations and just say, hey, let's open the vault. Let's talk about what's really going on here from the officer's perspective and give departments and officers the opportunity to hear from these communities and hear from the individuals who are harmed without needing to backtrack or yeah, or come up with some political answer. Like for me, I was just so struck. I'm remembering a case I had where a woman came in and she just cried with me for like an hour and a half before she could provide a statement. And it was just a really intense thing that took place for her. And then when I interviewed the officer at the end of his statement, he was like, do you know why she filed a complaint? And I was like, I can't talk about that. And he's like, cause I thought that went great. He's like, I'm really confused that she filed a complaint. And I think that just speaks to the huge disconnect of the level of harm. And I, as a police officer, I do think you get really desensitized to that. So Truth and Reconciliation is important there. And of course, there are smaller or bigger incidents where that needs to be happening. But I do think it needs to become a framework that's built into what police oversight is.
6: Yeah. And to be clear, I wasn't saying that I didn't think it fit. I was impressed that was the title of that proposal, right? And if we think about the fact that many black folks see the role of local police as sort of like frontline soldiers to America's overall slow genocide of black people in this country. But then even more, when I think about, and APTPs, we've just sort of gotten around to this, right? That we spent 15 years really focused on the families of people that died. And then I don't know why it just hit me, like, duh. There's so many more walking wounded, so many more walking wounded. And then all of the ramifications, and we know, right, that the impacts of mental health opens gateways for state engagement and often leads to the incidents that none of us want to see.
4: Absolutely. And I've developed a really profound respect for the officers who try to struggle with this, but I don't think our current system incentivizes officers really weighing that harm story and understanding. In Oakland, again, it's a little better than in other places. You know, in Oakland, you'll have folks, you know, really with at least a general understanding of like, all right, this is a community where harm has been done. And I don't think that's true in a lot of places. And it's a great opportunity because, again, walking wounded is exactly right. You see folks who are just, I remember having cases where I'm like, oh, this is going to be your thing for like life. And that I might be the only person that they ever walk through the whole story with is how heavy and weird it can get.
6: I think, and I think part of what makes Oakland different is because there's strategy on the outside that pushes strategy on the inside, right? Like I often say, we're the vanguard of how do you push back on state violence, right? We do stuff, and other. I mean, we just it's in Oakland's DNA to resist, and it's also in Oakland's DNA, like even in the C3 sort of sphere, right, to work inside outside strategy. So I think the people do some pushing here in different ways.
4: I think that's absolutely true, and there's a lineage of that, right? That I know that from the Black Panther era, and I'm no community organizer. I'm a technocrat, bureaucrat, and I really care about facts and investigations, but also helping my community. But I do see that the city government historically has been pretty darn responsive to community members trying to reshape what we do. And the reason we have CPRA is because the community insisted that we have police accountability that was greater than it existed before, and hopefully that continues to persist. I have some faith that with time, we'll see Mayor Lee be responsive to that.
7: That's the voice of Mac Muir in conversation with me about the book that we are offering up today that lays bare the web of actual cases investigated by his over nearly a decade working for the Civilian Complaint Review Board, CCRB. He combines his unique perspectives as police misconduct investigator. He provides a different than what you usually hear on this show in a way, frame of the history of policing, tethering a story that begins in the fields of Ireland and the plantations of Barbados. Shout out to my Bajans. Courses along the cobblestone paths of Charleston, South Carolina, and London, England, flows through the heart of New York City and bleeds into the present day, I say blending with the blood in the streets of our people murdered by police. I'm less forgiving than Mac, but you know, we all got roles to play, right? We do need people that are concerned about the mental health of police officers, mostly because they're walking our streets with badges and guns. I'm concerned about the mental health of my people because those cops are walking our streets with badges and guns and tearing, rising us every whip stitch. And I actually don't believe that it's the job of the oppressed to understand what's wrong with the oppressor. That's actually not our job, right? That's somebody else's job. And so I appreciate folks like Mac that have stepped up to try to untangle the malfunction that is the brain power of law enforcement today. Timing, y'all, the timing of this could not be more perfect, as here in Oakland yesterday, we saw the end of federal oversight, despite the fact that the cops, OPD, did not meet the conditions of release from federal oversight. Judge Orr threw up his hands and said he was going to release him anyway. I think that he did it because he's just like, it's been 23 years. It was supposed to be 5 years. Y'all just ain't never going to get it together. And I'm done. I'm done. This is just what it is. And he's right. From an opposite end of the political spectrum, I will say he right. They're never going to get it because you can't fix it because it's not broken. That's the assertion. That is the truth. That's the actual factual. You cannot fix policing. Our only option is to tear it down and build something else. Conversations like the one that I'm having today with Mr. Muir, right, help us do that actually strategically and tactically. So it's not just a reactionary thing, because we also have to build. And that's the tagline of this show: expose, agitate, and build. We have to build something. It's not that we don't need something on these streets, because we absolutely do. White supremacy has created god-awful conditions in the hoods of our communities, right? But our response that we currently have, their response just exacerbates things. And so we're about having these conversations so that we can then radically reimagine something different. That's what we do here. That's what we do here 4 days a week from 8 to 9 a.m. Pacific Standard Time. That's what I'm asking to support this morning, the ability to continue having these conversations. You need a copy of Mac's book for a pledge of $150 all at once, or by becoming a sustainer at $15 a month. I'm also going to be in conversation with Chris Hedges about Palestine and his latest book, Requiem for Gaza, on November 17th. $25 all at once, or $25 a month. How about that? We'll get you a ticket to that event. 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And yo, it's getting a little chilly out there. 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You may not be interested in any of that stuff, right? Maybe I don't need more stuff in my house. That's my dude. I got too much stuff in my house. You may not want anything else. So then the gift, right? The gift is KPFA and KPFK remaining on the air. And that only happens if you give, y'all. 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

0: 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Intentionally, that's what it was founded to be when it went on the air as the world's first listener-supported broadcaster in 1949, first successful one. And the proposition for the 77 years since then has been that literally, we live or die by your decision to support us. The moment that we haven't proven ourselves worthy enough of a donation from you, we have lost our license to exist. Because as a matter of principle, we're not going to do what most media do, which is treat the audience as a commodity, rent their attention to advertisers or underwriters, whatever you call the money people. It has created a very different way of operating for us. Most media try to build a passive audience that'll stay tuned through the commercial break. We have to create an active one. People who will actually move to action, take time out of your morning to make a donation when we ask. And it has made it possible for us to do things here that just don't exist in other American media. If you think that is valuable, if you have found it of value, if you think it is of value to this community and to the world we all want to live in, you have 4 minutes and 20 seconds left to join the caller who's just hopped on the line and the person who's just gone to the donation page at kpfa.org or 1-800-439-5732, or in Southern California, kpfk.org, 818-985-5735. 4 minutes on the dot, and 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Kat?
1: 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Hey, KPFA, that's for the folks in Northern California and around the globe. 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There's this thing that happens, right, when Brian is pitching and I'm on deck waiting to go, and my brain is moving to try to think what combination of words I can string together to convince people to get on the website or pick up the phone and call. And sometimes it flows really naturally, and sometimes I'm stuck. Sometimes I feel like I don't know what else to say. I don't know what else to say to convince you all that supporting the station, supporting the show matters. I go to the dashboard. I see that there's people listening. You're listening to us plead with you for donations. You listen Monday through Thursdays at 8 a.m. I believe that you understand that if we don't raise the money, this could all go away. And maybe that's what I need to say. What you don't support will go away. Yes, even this show. Yes, even these stations. They can and they will go away. We have this, another caller. Thank you, sound effect. BET, sound effects, Bada Brian. They can and they will go away. I've lived through cuts when we didn't make our goal. I've seen shows disappear when they could not fundraise during their slot. So that's what I'm moved to tell you today. I made all my political points. Maybe that's why nobody is giving. They weren't in the mood, excuse me, for Kat Brooks to be on her soapbox today. But now I'm on a different soapbox. Now I'm on the, if you care about this show, if you care about your stations, now is the time to give. If we don't make the match 2 days in a row, that is 2 days in a row, my G's, that somebody has to pick up a phone and tell folks, yo, we weren't able to do it. Kat was not able to inspire, urge, guilt, push, provoke people into giving this morning. So we're going to offer this back. Now, sometimes they're like, nah, keep it, because I know you all really need it and we do really, really need it. But sometimes they're like, yeah, give me back my money, because that's the terms of the deal. So those are the terms of the deal, y'all. The other terms of the deal are, if we remain on the air as a listener-supported station, you have got to put some skin in the game. The right does it. They do it. They do it by leaps and bounds. We got to do it too, particularly during this time. And Brian, I have chased all the people away, both as callers and website viewers. So I'm going to turn it back up to you by after saying kpfa.org, 1-800-439-5732 is where you go to make your pledge. Brian?
0: Well, you have convinced someone anonymous in Alameda too. come on board the sustain train. So we're now at 545.

0: 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Looks like we just had someone hop on the phone lines. Kat?
1: Well, Kat, thank you very much, and we have to switch gears now. 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So once again, folks, we need those pledges coming in. We have 9 days left of this fun drive. 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We have many wonderful books. I just met a person the other day that read 3 books over the weekend. That's pretty incredible. So if there's folks out there that love to read, get Sonali Kohatkar's book. This is called Breaking Ice. And also we have Naomi Klein and Fascism. 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That book is for a $130 donation. We have many wonderful concert tickets as well. David Serafine, actually Danny Serafine, the original founder and member of the group called Chicago. He performs November 7th at the Canyon Club in Agora Hills. And this is the next best thing to Chicago. He's the drummer. He's the heartbeat. And he handpicked so many great musicians. So if you're into music and you would like to see Danny Serafine, founder of Chicago, the drummer for Chicago, hey, give us a call at 818-985-5735. I believe that's only an $80 donation, and that's for 2 tickets. So, yeah, call us and support us during this fun drive, this fall fun drive with KPFK. All right, we're going to go to Tom Hartman program. We hope you enjoyed Law and Disorder. Just to give you a fundraising update, we did not reach our goal at all for Democracy Now! It's been 2 days already, and we haven't had the pledges coming in, so if you're out there and you appreciate Democracy Now! And we're not able to pledge donate for the show earlier in the day, we're asking you to please go to your phone now, pick it up, and hit 818-985-5735. That $100 helps. We say your name on the air, but not only that, you feel good about giving to a nonprofit radio station, public radio, right, that has culture, news, and music, just so much here. And you find yourself coming back to KPFK when you listen to all the other radio stations with the ads, with the commercials. Not one ad, not one commercial here, other than just some promos for some shows, which is a small underwriting that we actually benefit from. So 818-985-5735. We do not take any corporate money from any government institution. So this is it, folks. It's you. This is your radio station. You're the one running this, really, and we appreciate you. So, hey, how about chipping in and helping your radio station out once again that we can remain on the air? All right, the Tom Hartman program coming up next.
2: Perez, a 28-year-old Venezuelan, was delivering DoorDash in North Austin on September 20th when an ICE officer shot him in the upper back. Prosecutors have charged him with assaulting a federal officer. He faces 20 years in prison. But the affidavit never interviews the shooter. It relies on a phone call where he told his partner that Garces tried to hit him with the car. The shooter wore no body camera. His partner had switched his off. A bystander's Facebook live stream analyzed by CNN appears to show the agent standing behind and beside the car as the shots ring out. 2 bullet holes mark the rear passenger window. These people must be trained to lie, wrote the Cato Institute's David Beer. When armed agents can shoot first and write the story afterward, we are all at risk. Why is Trump begging Europe to bail out his diesel disaster? Diesel recently topped $6 a gallon. The midterms are 5 weeks out, and the White House is asking Europe for help. Reuters reports Trump's team urged the European Union to drain its emergency diesel stockpiles to pull prices down. Energy Secretary Chris Wright scolded the allies. We urge every member country to fulfill its commitments, he said. EU Energy Chief Dan Jorgensen says they've discussed another release with the International Energy Agency, but nothing's decided. Trump's weighing a ban on American diesel exports, which would hammer those same Europeans. Tuesday's administration offered up to 40 million more barrels from our strategic petroleum reserve. Prices exploded after America and Israel struck Iran on February 28th. Farmers and truckers are paying for it. Trump started this fire, and now he wants the neighbors to bring the water. Trump quietly surrenders, and E. Jean Carroll keeps her $5.6 million. The man who never backs down just backed down. Trump has dropped his last challenge to the $5.6 million paid to writer E. Jean Carroll. He agreed to dismiss his appeal with prejudice, which means he can never bring it up again. He gave up trying to force her to hand the money back. A jury found in 2023 that he sexually abused Carroll in a Manhattan department store dressing room in the 1990s and then defamed her. The Supreme Court refused to hear him in June and again in August. It's time for him to do equity and pay the judgment, Judge Lewis Kaplan wrote in July. Trump's still asking the justice to erase a separate $83.3 million verdict. But on this one, a woman took on the most powerful man alive and won. And that's the way it is today, Wednesday, September 30th, 2026. I'm Tom Hartman. Hey, thanks so much for sharing our program and for reaching out to our stations and sponsors and letting them know that you're listening. It really means a lot to us.

0: This is the Tom Hartman Program.
1: Hey, top of a Wednesday to you. In a little bit, Greg Palast is going to drop by. He's got a theory about how Ken Paxton is going to try to steal Texas. Also, is the final stage of a strongman's takeover turning the law against the people who defend it? I think so. And Donald Trump says U.S. tech bosses have agreed to self-regulation of AI risks. What could possibly go wrong? In the second hour of our program, Heidi Sigmund-Kuda, Betty Dangerous, is going to drop by about Trump's mass murder. Also, the impeachment calls are growing. As Democrats say, up to $20 million has been used for these illegal Trump ads. And Don Jr.'s ex-girlfriend threatens to destroy the governments of Romania and Greece, shocking Europe. In the third hour of our program, Dr. Bandy Lee is going to drop by. What is the Trump contagion? And when a rat like Ken Paxton jumps off the Trump sinking ship, you know there's a problem. My daily take today is based on Jack Smith's testimony yesterday. It's titled, The final stage of a strongman's takeover is turning the law against the people who defended that law. And watching yesterday's Senate Judiciary Committee meeting, it was like watching a group of made men in the mafia taking on some, you know, one of their own who had broken omerta and talked, right? I mean, it wasn't always this way. Right. There was a time when Republicans actually defended the idea of America being a democracy, even if Democrats had power. In November of 1934, the most decorated Marine in American history, Smedley Butler, Major General Smedley Butler, sat down in a House hearing room and described a plot where the DuPont brothers and others, you know, a bunch of oligarchs, were putting together an army of 500,000 men who were going to march on the White House and seize Franklin Roosevelt and replace him with a Secretary of General Affairs to run the country on behalf of the billionaires. Not one Republican. Now this was, you know, an effort to take out a Democratic president by a bunch of Republican activists and billionaires. Not one Republican on that committee stood up and defended their actions. Not one. None of them called General Butler a liar. To the contrary, they issued a report validating his claims. But yesterday morning, a few weeks short of 92 years later, Republicans on the Senate Judiciary Committee went after Jack Smith, the former special counsel who had indicted Trump, you know, for both trying to overthrow our government and for stealing our secrets and leaving them where his friends from Russia and China could easily get them. And we saw these absolutely obscene, things from Chuck Grassley and Ted Cruz and Eric Schmidt and John Kennedy. I mean, it was just crazy stuff. Smith didn't raise his voice. Instead, he read an opening statement. He said, "Our investigation developed proof beyond a reasonable doubt that Trump engaged in serious crimes against our nation." He said that he would prosecute any president who did this, regardless of their party, and he'd do it again. And said, you know, rather than accept his defeat, Trump engaged in a criminal scheme to overturn the results and prevent the lawful transfer of power, which is all true. I mean, it's demonstrably true. We all watched it with our own eyes. We saw the documents that he stole and put down at Mar-a-Lago. I mean, it's just the whole thing. It's all the Republican Party in 1934 was the party of men who had financed the plot against Roosevelt, but weren't willing to go along with it once it got exposed. Here now, we've got, I mean, Butler was a lifelong Republican. My dad was a lifelong Republican. He gave me a copy of Butler's book. He gave it to me and to my brother, who for a brief time back in the 70s was a Republican consultant. Butler's book was called War is a Racket. And Dad warned us about this. My Republican dad. So, you know, generations of Republicans could despise a president's policies back then, but still respect the office, right? And those Republicans are apparently all gone. I mean, they've been purged along with Mitt Romney, Liz Cheney, Adam Kinzinger. The people who tried to hire Butler and end our government were outside the government. Now the people, the traitors, are inside our government, the people who are willing to go along with plans to destroy American democracy. It's sickening, you know, watching these guys try to pillory Jack Smith. It's just absolutely sickening. And, you know, this is how mob families work, right? Roy Cohn was the lawyer for all five of the mob families in New York City. And he was Trump's lawyer, and he taught Trump well. Mob families go after witnesses the same way that Todd Blanche is now investigating Jack Smith. Mob families reward their soldiers for doing their boss's dirty work. Trump pardoned 1,600, 1,500 people, and now they're getting jobs at ICE. Mob families require every made man to submit to public demonstrations of their loyalty to the mob boss, which is what Grassley and Cruz and Schmidt and Kennedy were doing yesterday morning. And not one of them disputed a single fact that Smith came to. They just came to make sure that their boss saw them sneer at him. You know, I wrote about this in Hidden History of American Oligarchy, what the DuPonts and the Morgans wanted in 1934. It took 90 years and a failed reality television host with a documented history of criminal fraud, rape, and mob connections, but now they finally got it. The oligarchs have got their mob boss in the White House. And, you know, like I said, not a single Republican contradicted Smith. So all that said, you know, now would be a good time if you've got a Republican senator to call him up who was on the Judiciary Committee and call him up and let him know that you saw what they tried to do to Jack Smith and you're disgusted by it and support the Democrats who are on that committee speaking out. It's 12 and a half minutes past the hour. Greg Palast will be with us in just about 5 minutes. Stick around. We'll be right back with the great Greg Palast. It is 12 and a half minutes past the hour. It's the Tom Hartman Program. Defending America from the weapons of mass deception.
0: This is the Tom Hartman Program.
1: On the other side of this break, we'll bring Greg Palast in, so stick around. 13 minutes past the hour.

0: And welcome back. Sue in Belmont, Michigan. Hey, Sue, what's on your mind today?
1: I want to make a public service announcement to all Michigan voters. I just got my absentee ballot.
0: Mm-hmm.
1: I filled it out, as usual, for the Democrats. And the proposals was something I needed to be more careful about. There's a proposal for millage for corrections and detention centers.
0: Mm-hmm.
1: And I said yes on that. So I went back and got another ballot, you know, and told them I spoiled my ballot. So I was able to do that. So I don't want my money paying for detention centers. That the Republicans pushed that through as one proposal, and they need to be two separate millages.
0: That's
1: then
0: interesting.
1: The other thing
0: was that like detention centers for immigrants or just?
1: Probably. What are detention centers in Michigan except that?
0: Yeah.
1: The other thing, other proposals, there's a proposal that needs to be voted no, and that's for a constitutional convention.
0: Mm.
1: And the other one needs to be voted yes. On proposal two, to get money out of politics.
0: Mm-hmm. Yeah, sounds like a plan. Sounds like a plan. How were the candidates who are on the ballot? I know your Senate race, you've got Abdul El-Sayed, who is running against Mike Rogers.
1: Jocelyn Benson is running for governor.
0: Mm-hmm. She's
1: governor
0: the former
1: Whitmer.
0: Secretary of State, right? Or is she the Attorney General?
1: Yes. Former Senate Secretary of State.
0: Yeah,
1: and the one
0: she's
1: who's
0: been on this program.
1: Running in her place is Gilchrist.
0: Oh, Garland.
1: He was.
0: Garland's an old friend.
1: Yeah,
0: of mine.
1: Garland. Yeah. And
0: he's been on the program too.
1: Yeah, there's another one. Trying to think of her name. Some people, she's a Dem that some people aren't as crazy about. I'm trying to think of her name. I can't think of it. Anyway, I basically voted for all Dems.
0: Isn't it nice being able to vote at home and look up the obscure judges and things like that?
1: Absolutely. I love it. I love it because, you know, and then if there was something that I had trouble with, I'd just go online and see what I can find out.
0: Yeah, exactly.
1: So,
0: yeah it's just, it's, Republicans have to have figured this out, Sue, you know, that it's convenient to vote from home. I mean, Utah is one of the six states where it's all pretty much mail-in balloting, you know, so you would think that. But Trump, I think he's still operating on the 2000, you know, during COVID, the Democrats were less likely to show up in public places and the Republicans were more likely not to take COVID seriously, which is why so many of them died.
1: Right.
0: I'm not sure that pattern holds anymore. I'm thinking that there's probably just as many Republicans voting by mail as there are Democrats.
1: Yeah. And I actually don't put it in the mailbox. Mm-hmm. I actually went down to my township office to do this because.
0: Oh, good on you.
1: In order to get a new ballot, I had to do that. But make sure that people get those proposals right.
0: Okay.
1: No. On the,
0: there you go.
1: No. On
0: the Sue, thank you very much for the call. We'll be back on the other side of this break with Greg Palast. Stick around.
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0: News that protects the powerful. 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So former BBC reporter Greg Palast actually did the math. He got data from government sources, entirely government sources, federal and state, and found that voter suppression, people being ripped off the voting rolls or having their votes challenged in a way that prevents them from being counted, even though 100% of them were legal voters, prevented at least 3.5 million and arguably 4.2 million people from voting in the 2024 election. And looking at the math and looking at the states and looking at whose vote got suppressed, which was wildly, mostly black people, Pallas concluded just explicitly that if not for the mass purge of voters of color, if not for the mass disqualification of provisional ballots, Harris would have won. The piece is Trump Lost, Vote Suppression Won, over at HartmanReport.com. Check it out.

0: Did you hear the story about the new shock gloves by ICE? This is appalling, disgraceful. Shock gloves. Who does that to human beings? Shocks them. Terrible. What's going on? LA denounces ICE. ICE agents are sellouts. They sold out to the American citizens. Alex Preddy, Renee Good. We only hear good things about them, especially from Renee Good's mom. That could have been any one of us. So, folks, pledge your support for this program, Tom Hartman. And we all know, and we're going to let it out now, that Tom Hartman really is carrying KPFK. So we really need you to call and pledge for KPFK.
1: 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Greg Palast over on Blue Sky, P-A-L-A-S-T. Hey, Greg, welcome back. It's always great having you with us. You wrote a piece called How Paxton Will Steal Texas. What the hell?
2: Yes. Well, it's a no joke. Remember that Talarico, his opponent, is cleaning up on the money side 13 to 1 against Paxton. People are very, very unhappy with Trump. And Paxton, of course, was convicted. He was impeached, but he wasn't removed from office for corruption. And by the way, the deciding vote was his own wife, who then divorced him. But
1: I didn't know
2: the money
1: that. That's incredible.
2: And the divorce aside, this guy was, if not for him, Trump would have lost Texas. He said so himself. He went on the Steve Bannon program. Now, understand, this guy is the Attorney General of Texas. He's in charge of protecting the vote. Or, on the other hand, it's like the mafia has taken over the voting police. He used his power to knock out possibly a million black votes by his own statement in Houston, Texas. Now, understand, people think that the city with the highest black population may be Chicago or Washington, something like that. It's Houston, Texas, by far. 2.4 million voters in Houston, which is Harris County. We're about to be sent 2.4 million ballots during COVID to mail in their votes so they wouldn't have to die while waiting in line. Again, these are overwhelmingly black voters, and the majority of the rest are Hispanic voters. Ken Paxton, as Attorney General, boasted that he went to court and was able to stop the mailing of the 2.5 million ballots to legitimate voters. And he said if he hadn't done that, remember, Texas is not a red state. It's a redneck state, but people have it wrong. If you let people vote, it's just like Georgia. You let people vote, and it's a blue state. Mm-hmm. It's had some of those progressive senators I'm sure you're old enough, Tom, to remember Senator Yarbrough and others.
1: Oh, yeah. And Senator Johnson.
2: Lyndon Johnson, Mr. New New Deal.
1: Yeah.
2: So have to understand, if you can stop the black vote in Houston, which either likes to vote by mail or vote early, that's the only way you can win Texas. And Bannon Paxton went on the Steve Bannon show and boasted, if I hadn't stopped those voters, it means black voters, if I hadn't stopped those 2.5 million voters from getting their ballots, Trump would have lost Texas. Think about that, Texas.
1: Right. And he would have
2: lost
1: the White
2: House. Got this fight to the death Senate race. And he's going to use that game again. Now, I have to tell you, I it's a chessboard. I've talked to the guy on the other side of the chessboard. His name is Rodney Ellis. He's the first African-American commissioner of Harris County, which is Houston. So, for example, 2020, every time they try to block Houston voters, he tries to come up with a counter move. For example, African-Americans count heavily, especially in Georgia, Texas, other places, Arizona, on using Dropbox so they don't have to wait in lines for 5 hours. So they need the drop boxes. That was cut out by the state of Texas. So what Commissioner Ellis did was create drive-throughs. You can come through with your car. Mm. You're still voting, but instead of stopping, getting out for the drop box, you go to a kiosk. And this is 24/7. Well, they have blocked that one for sure. It made mail-in balloting almost impossible. Now, you have to understand, there's a vital reason. I think you were saying it before in your commentary. Hey, it's just more convenient and intelligent to vote from home. There's no reason not to. It makes a lot of sense. But, you know, when I was in Dayton, it was a five-hour line to vote. This was November when it was freezing. People were outside in the parking lot waiting 5 hours. I go to the white suburbs of Toledo. There's not only no line, but there are coffee and cookies for anyone who shows up. There were more poll workers than voters. That's how, you know, so this is why Black people vote by mail or Dropbox, vote early, try to take their ballot in.
1: Right, because the major voter suppression effort the Republicans have been doing for 40 years now is five to 10 hour lines in predominantly Black areas.
2: Yeah, they did pretty good in Arizona with Hispanics too.
1: Yeah,
2: when they were controlling the legislature.
1: Americans.
2: Yeah, and Native Americans. Let me tell you. Because they've closed drop boxes in places in Arizona, like the Pascua-Yaqui Reservation. And you'll see this in our, you know, I've got this series about what I call the Ku Klux Klanning of the vote. It's called Save Your Vote, Jim Crow Reloaded. And, you know, and there we explain this massive attack on,
1: and that's
2: voters.
1: That's
2: especially
1: Save Your Vote
2: .org. 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
1: Okay, and Greg, I just have 1 minute left before we hit a hard break here. Do you really think that Ken Paxton is going to be able to pull this off, that he's going to be able to suppress enough votes, particularly in Houston, to actually win an election?
2: Tom, he has
1: he's already done it. I get that.
2: 1.1 million people. He's stopping the black mail-in vote. Mm-hmm. He's closing off early voting, using every trick in the book. Now, here's the thing. You know, the vote thieves can't steal all the votes all the time, but this is vote suppression that we haven't seen since the Jim Crow days before the 1965 Voting Rights Act, which is, you know, basically, if you had a real Justice Department, Ken Paxton would be in handcuffs, not just for his corruption, but for what he's done to your right to vote. We have laws against this.
1: Yeah.
2: But, you know, I don't know how it's going to shake out.
1: SaveYourVote.org. Check it out. The great Greg Palast. Greg, thanks again for dropping by. It's going to be real interesting to see how this shakes out. Indeed. 27 minutes past the hour. I'll be back with your calls on the other side of the break. Stay tuned.
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1: Exposing the con in conservative. I'll be right back.
0: Speaking of con, we know who he's talking about, too. And we have zero callers for the Tom Hartman program. So we hope that you appreciate this show and appreciate the second hour of Tom Hartman on KPFK. 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
1: Unleashes third country deportations. Republicans bury a probe of 9 slain Americans. Hegseth purges generals mid-war. ICE shooting story crumbles. Trump begs Europe for diesel. And Carol wins. Good morning. It's the Commonwealth Report. News for the public, not the powerful. You can follow us at commonwealthreport.news. The Supreme Court unleashes third country deportations as the UN warns of torture. In a one-page order Tuesday, the Supreme Court cleared Trump to resume shipping immigrants to countries they've never seen. The justices didn't rule on whether it's legal. They froze a lower court ruling that required notice and a chance to say, I could be tortured there. The three liberal justices dissented. Monday, 24 UN human rights experts begged America and 35 partner countries to stop. Quote, the harms caused by this U.S. government scheme are no longer hypothetical, they said. Monitors count on more than 25,000 people, sent to at least 29 countries, including South Sudan and the Central African Republic. Witnesses say two men dumped in Equatorial Guinea this month were bound, hooded, and beaten. Attorney General Todd Blanch called it entirely lawful. When a court lets government disappear people without a hearing, nobody's rights are safe. Why did Senate Republicans block a probe into 9 Americans who were killed? Monday night, more than 100 Israeli settlers stormed the West Bank village of Jalud. Israel's own high court had ordered the army to bring the Talud family home. the Tubasi family home. Instead, the mob blocked roads, burned tires, stoned soldiers, and torched the family's houses. The army gave up, and the world's press finally noticed. Then our Senate voted 47-51 against Chris Van Hollen's measure ordering the State Department to investigate the killings of at least 9 American citizens by settlers or Israeli forces since 2022. One was a 14-year-old from New Jersey. 50 Republicans voted no, joined by Democrat John Fetterman. Only Rand Paul crossed over. Quote, "Republicans blocked us, but we won't stop until we get justice," said Chris Van Hollen. "A government that won't ask who killed its own citizens has forgotten who it works for." Is Hegseth gutting the generals while America fights a war? Whiskey Pete is about to swing the axe again. Fox News and others report he'll announce a 20% cut in slots for generals and admirals today during his State of the Force address at Quantico in Virginia. It hits every rank from 1-star to 4. That doubles the 10% goal he set last year, and it lands 7 months into the war with Iran, after a long line of top officers have already quit or been pushed out. Hegseth says the brass is bloated. "We won World War II with 7 4-star generals," he's argued, "against 44 now. But a purge in wartime isn't reform. Officers swear an oath to the Constitution, not to one man. A military whose leaders are picked for loyalty instead of judgment is a danger to the republic it's supposed to defend. The big ICE lie about shooting a DoorDash driver in the back? Wilbur Garces Perez, a 28-year-old Venezuelan, was delivering DoorDash in North Austin on September 20th when an ICE officer shot him in the upper back. Prosecutors have charged him with assaulting a federal officer. He faces 20 years in prison. But the affidavit never interviews the shooter. It relies on a phone call where he told his partner that Garces tried to hit him with the car. The shooter wore no body camera. His partner had switched his off. A bystander's Facebook live stream, analyzed by CNN, appears to show the agent standing behind and beside the car as the shots ring out. 2 bullet holes mark the rear passenger window. "These people must be trained to lie," wrote the Cato Institute's David Beer. "When armed agents can shoot first and write the story afterward, we are all at risk." Why is Trump begging Europe to bail out his diesel disaster? Diesel recently topped $6 a gallon. The midterms are 5 weeks out, and the White House is asking Europe for help. Reuters reports Trump's team urged the European Union to drain its emergency diesel stockpiles to pull prices down. Energy Secretary Chris Wright scolded the allies. "We urge every member country to fulfill its commitments," he said. EU Energy Chief Dan Jorgensen says they've discussed another release with the International Energy Agency, but nothing's decided. Trump's weighing a ban on American diesel exports, which would hammer those same Europeans. Tuesday's administration offered up to 40 million more barrels from our strategic petroleum reserve. Prices exploded after America and Israel struck Iran on February 28th. Farmers and truckers are paying for it. Trump started this fire, and now he wants the neighbors to bring the water. Trump quietly surrenders, and E. Jean Carroll keeps her $5.6 million. The man who never backs down just backed down. Trump has dropped his last challenge to the $5.6 million paid to writer E. Jean Carroll. He agreed to dismiss his appeal with prejudice, which means he can never bring it up again. He gave up trying to force her to hand the money back. A jury found in 2023 that he sexually abused Carroll in a Manhattan department store dressing room in the 1990s and then defamed her. The Supreme Court refused to hear him in June and again in August. "It's time for him to do equity and pay the judgment," Judge Lewis Kaplan wrote in July. Trump's still asking the justice to erase a separate $83.3 million verdict. But on this one, a woman took on the most powerful man alive and won. And that's the way it is today, Wednesday, September 30th, 2026. I'm Tom Hartman. Hey, thanks so much for sharing our program and for reaching out to our stations and sponsors and letting them know that you're listening. It really means a lot to us. 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Check it out.

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1: So Trump yesterday, he had a bunch of billionaires, tech billionaires, over to the White House for a nice lunch. Elon Musk, Jeff Bezos, Mark Zuckerberg, you know, the whole crew. And, you know, they don't want to be regulated. No industry, well, there are exceptions, obviously, but generally speaking, billionaires don't like being regulated. They think that they're the smartest people in the room, they're the gods of our day, and they should be able to do whatever the hell they want. And that's basically what Trump said. In fact, they all started referring to AI as superintelligence, SI, instead of AI. This is their way of kissing Trump's ass, the same way that yesterday we saw, you know, Eric Schmidt and John Kennedy and all these other Republicans kissing Trump's ass by going after Jack Smith. It's pathetic. And in this case, it's actually dangerous. And, you know, Trump was making snide remarks to the guy who's the head of Anthropic, who's been warning about this. And I don't know, this seems to me like a pivotal moment. So anyhow, what's on your mind? Let's pick up some calls here. We got some open lines. Paul in Ambler, Pennsylvania. Hey, Paul, what's up?
2: Tom, I wanted to talk about what I think is an emerging threat from Donald Trump in his years in office. It's a criminogenic environment. And from the social sciences, for those that are not familiar with this term, it is the environment, the social environment, that is the genesis for crime, all kinds of crime. Donald Trump isn't the cause of a criminogenic environment. He's the apex arising out of one. What you have is a man who was investigated, prosecuted, and convicted in numerous places and let go, including, 35 felonies? If you allow people to brazenly break the law from the highest levels of society to the lowest levels of society, everyone who had any kind of impulse control could throw it out the window because they either can hire a lawyer and get scot-free, or they could get convicted and just be a guy with a bad reputation and still go on to make billions.
1: Yeah.
2: A criminogenic environment is spreading. In Philadelphia, you can look it up on the internet, House of Horrors. They found a house with a million video images of pornography, violent torture, and two cases which appear to be murder. Hmm. 7 missing women have been identified from that trove of information, and there's dozens upon dozens, I believe, up to 60 other missing persons, all women. They were plucked out of the Kensington neighborhood in Philadelphia. And I've talked about this place before, and it's probably well known to some of your listeners. The worst open-air drug environment in the United States, and probably in all of North America. What goes on there isn't just drug dealing or crime or the drug addicts going up and down the street. People live there. 20 years ago, a little 9-year-old girl playing in front of her house in Kensington was grabbed by the guy who owned this house. He's died, I think, a year or two ago. His son was caught, and this is what unleashed this investigation. 20 years ago, as a 9-year-old girl, that man was arrested for trying to drag her into his truck, arrested by the police, taken to trial. There was some sort of mistrial or something. They wanted to retry him. They could because the little girl was so terrified. She says, I thought this guy was like the devil who was going to kill me. So they couldn't retry him. Hmm. And he went on for another 20 years doing God knows how much damage to the city of Philadelphia, all because a criminogenic environment in a drug-addled neighborhood was allowed to persist for decades. And Donald Trump, with his goofball Democratic senator enablers who whoever that woman was, who says, I don't want to have a conflict with Donald Trump. I want to get back to work. Well, I've got news for all the senators who are Democrats. You haven't been doing a goddamn thing in the last 40 years. And you've let Donald Trump go wild, and you've done nothing about it. If we don't try him, his family, and countless hundreds, if not thousands of people in the Pentagon, in the CIA, in the Department of Justice, the Department of Education, the entire regime, if we aren't trying, investigating, and putting these people behind bars, you are going to see a criminogenic environment from sea to shining sea, worse than Donald Trump.
1: I think we're already seeing it, Paul. I mean, you know, you had the fake electors in 2020. I mean, he'd been in office for 4 years, and suddenly you had a whole bunch of Republicans who were willing to not just break the law, but violate the Constitution. These were all people who had taken an oath to uphold it in one way or another. Some were lawyers, some were elected officials, you know, but they had all taken an oath, who were just, you know, gung-ho to go along with this. And now you've got Republican senators who are like, well, you know, January 6th was not that big a deal. You know, it's just fine. Donald Trump didn't do anything wrong. It's Jack Smith who's the villain here. I mean, I think your analysis is absolutely accurate, and it's been going. And by the way, this is something that I'm going to get into a deep dive with Dr. Bandy Lee in the third hour of the program today. She wants to talk specifically about this, about how Trump is contagious. So I think your analysis is solid, Paul.
2: All right, Tom.
1: Yeah, thanks
2: a
1: lot.
2: I'm calm down, you know.
1: Yeah, okay. Have a good one. Thanks. Marilyn in Chicago. Hey, Marilyn, what's on your mind today?
3: Hi, Tom. Thank you for letting me be on the show.
1: Sure.
3: I'm just, what I saw with Jack Smith yesterday was, as you have stated very perfectly, just appalling beyond belief.
1: It was obscene.
3: But my biggest, it was obscene. They owe him an apology for the disrespect they accorded him yesterday.
1: Yep.
3: And what I am more concerned about than anything is how feckless the Democrats are in fighting Trump and the Republican Party. I just don't understand. I know that you have presented really good information, you know, about all the voter suppression that, you know, occurred with Kamala Harris, that she probably would have won if that voter suppression wasn't there. And, you know, the disinformation against Hillary Clinton and Kamala, you know, from Putin, you know, on all the social media and all that. And we don't ever talk about that. The Democrat, imagine if that were in reverse. You know, I mean, we, you know, what is it? Al Gore lost by, 590 votes or something. We let that go. Yeah. And when the recount occurred, you know, he actually won. And I just don't understand why we don't know how. You know, he keeps saying that the Iranians were building nuclear weapons. Yet the JCPOA, you know, the international organizations that were, you know, looking at if they were followed, they said they were in compliance until he got rid of that.
1: He tore up the agreement.
3: And then they started.
1: Yeah,
3: he tore up the agreement and then they started building. But I see these Democrats that go on, you know, CNN, MS Now, all those shows. The Sunday morning shows are the worst. They don't say anything when the Republican says that.
1: Yeah.
3: Thanks to Donald Trump, they're not going to build nuclear weapons anymore. And they just sit there.
1: We've got a bunch of these kind of old-fashioned, I would call them Clinton Democrats, you know, referring to Bill, not Hillary, although I suppose it's kind of both, you know, who are deeply in the pockets of large corporate donors and left-wing billionaires, some billionaires. You know, and they just think kind of get along to go along is the way to you know, have success and all that kind of stuff. And their day is gone. I'm telling you, the progressives are on the upswing here. We are sliding into a new cycle in American history. It's the end of a 45 year period. Oh,
3: right.
1: it's real.
3: I hope so.
1: Yeah, it is real. It is happening, Marilyn.
3: Right. Yeah. Right. Thank you so much.
1: Yeah, thanks for the call, Marilyn. Great rant. Yeah, good talking to you.
3: Okay.
1: Thank you. 45 minutes past the hour. I'll be back with more of your calls in just a minute. Stay tuned. We'll be right back.
0: Tom Hartman taking your calls from across the country. This is how we stay connected through the Tom Hartman program. As mentioned, only one caller for the Tom Hartman program. We're offering the book, Who Killed the American Dream? The Greatest Political Crime Ever Told, for a $100 donation.
1: It's the place where we dare to ask, is Walmart a person? And we dare to say, no, the Republicans on the court lied to us all about that one, too.
0: The latest book, Who Killed the American Dream? We know who did, and we know more about it. And it's in this book, The Greatest Political Crime Ever Told by Tom Hartman. $100 donation. Let's go. Call now.
1: I'm back, Michael in Los Angeles. Hey, Michael, what's on your mind today?
4: Hey, hi, Tom. Good morning. Wanted to know if you have any opinion about Prop 40 in California, the billionaire tax. Because, you know, what do you think?
1: Well, what has happened over the past 45 years is that our tax code has been changed enough, mostly by Republicans in their big tax break bills, so that if you've got tens of millions or hundreds of millions of dollars in assets, you no longer have to take income. You can borrow against those assets, particularly if you own your own bank, which many of these billionaires do. You can even loan yourself the money against those assets. See, so, you know, say that you figure you're going to need $1 million a year to live, you know, for your yacht, your mansion, and your servants and everything. So you borrow $1 million from your own bank or from, you know, whatever, against your assets. And you pay, what, 3-4% interest on that. Now, you might be paying it to yourself if you're borrowing it from your own bank, which is really slick. But, you know, at the worst case, you're paying somebody 3-4% to borrow against your assets. And so that becomes your effective tax rate. That's all you're paying. You're paying that interest on the borrowed money. And you just keep doing that for your whole entire life. And, you know, when you die, all that borrowed money just kind of goes away. It, you know, it's a liability against your estate, but... you know, so basically there's this system that billionaires have now to never pay taxes. That's why Donald Trump has never paid more than $750 in income taxes any year of his life. And so,
4: well, you know, so
1: the only way around that is to start taxing the wealth. And that's what they're trying to do in California. And I think that, you know, the 5% one-time tax is a great idea, but I think it should be a 5% every year tax. And I think it should be federal.
4: Yeah, I agree, and I am inclined to vote for it because it's going to raise $100 billion and over a 5-year period.
1: And the billionaires they're taking it from are not even going to notice. I mean, it's not going to it's going to break anybody.
4: Not at all. But there's this argument against it, and the LA Times wrote a little editorial yesterday.
1: Well, the LA Times is owned by
4: the legislation is. Yeah, well, there you go. But that, you know, the legislation itself or the initiative is flawed, so therefore don't vote for it. Mm. But, you know, I remember this is the same argument about the California lottery, that, you know, people would say, well, the California legislature is going to end up, you know, substituting, not supplementing. And I understand that and accept the fact that the initiative is flawed, but they're going to raise $100 billion that might give back thousands of Californians their Medicaid.
1: Yep.
4: And for me, that makes a lot more sense because these people are hurting now at the moment. And, you know, one day maybe we'll straighten out the legislation, but it's a good start. So
1: I'm with you, Michael. And by the way, this is a response to the Republican One Big Beautiful Billionaire bill that was, you know, passed through Congress at the behest of and request of these same billionaires to avoid, you know, to lower their federal taxes. And, you know, and part of that bill was gutting Medicaid to California. So, I mean, you know, it's just basically they're responding to the sabotage by the GOP of their own state. You know, that's how I look at it. Michael, thanks for the call. That was very informative. Good talking to you. Yeah, sure enough. 49 minutes past the hour. I'll be back with you in just a minute. Stick around.
0: The Tom Hartman book is available for your reading pleasure. 818-985-5735. 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
0: sponsors
1: and letting them know that you're listening. It really means a lot to us.
0: Now's the time.
1: Did you know that the ancient Roman Republic, you know, which for 480 years was actually a democratic republic before Julius Caesar kind of ended the democracy phase and replaced it with the autocracy phase, that they were brought down by a very small group of very rich people. The richest man in ancient Rome was Marcus Licinius Crassus. He was the richest guy, the billionaire of Rome. And he frankly hated the Roman free bread for all welfare system. It was being paid for with his tax dollars, after all. So him and Pompey the Great and a few other rich guys got together, and they basically crashed Rome. They turned it into an oligarchy and then into a tyranny. And the parallels to what Trump is doing right now are absolutely shocking. There's an article about it over at HartmanReport.com titled American Caesar, Trump's Path to Power Mirrors Rome's Darkest Days. Check it out. Welcome back. 9 minutes before the hour. Picking up your calls here, Roger in Seattle. Hey, Roger, what's up?
5: Okay, in continuing my September theme of optimism, first, thanks for supporting the smallest public Seattle station, KBCS, in January with our new mayor, Katie Wilson, mm-hmm. who, of course, you all nationwide know is the West Coast's answer to New York's socialist mayor. But anyway, to continue that theme of optimism in these dark times as winter approaches, how about one, a Truth and Reconciliation Commission chaired by a South African BIPOC person, not a white person. Colored's okay. As you know, Gandhi was colored and learned a lot of his nonviolence ideas in South Africa. And two, how about a 9/11 reimbursement fund for, one, fired federal employees, the DOD carrier group attempted suicide people, and as well as the January 6th survivors of those police that did commit suicide. And then, of course, the Congress, wherever they don't provide enough money for the dead third world infants or whatever, this 9/11 fund could also go to certain nonprofits that help the people that were killed in the world by this administration. Mm-hmm. And thirdly, if you have time, could you also mention People of the Lie that we've talked about by M. Scott Peck?
1: Yeah.
5: By your guest on the third hour.
1: Yeah, the People of the Lie was a book that M. Scott Peck wrote back 30, 40 years ago, thereabouts. About psychopaths, basically, about people who easily lie, about Donald Trump, you know, and most of the Republican caucus.
5: Christians usually say, oh, money's the root of all evil. But Scott Peck, he was a psychiatrist, by the way, like Trump's sister, or I don't know if she's a psychologist, but he was a psychiatrist who said, no, it's not money is the root of all evil, it's people that lie.
1: Yeah. Yeah, it's evil people that are the root of all evil. Roger, I endorse everything you just said. The one caveat I would put on the Truth and Reconciliation Committee.

0: are participant in these crimes that the government committed against its people, and you refused to testify and you refused to apologize, you went to jail. The problem is nobody went to jail. They didn't go, and many people who were part of the de Klerk administration and others refused to participate and called it a kangaroo court and this and that and the other thing, trashed it. And those people were never held accountable. And that just fueled the white supremacist stuff that led Elon Musk and his father to leave the country. And, I guess David Sachs and Peter Thiel and I can't remember all the whole list of them who all have South African connections, but a lot of it I think goes back to the failure of that Truth and Reconciliation Commission. So that's the only caveat.
1: If we have it here, then we can call that West Virginia senator and the senator from Pennsylvania and your friend in Vancouver. That's also
0: Joe Manchin
1: supporting Trump.
0: John Fetterman and Marie Luisen
1: Kat-Perez. Admit that they were wrong.
0: Yeah, I get it. Thank you, Roger. David in St. Paul, Minnesota. Hey, David, thanks for listening to KTNF. What's up?
2: Yeah, hey, Tom. Thanks for taking my call. I just I kind of laughed yesterday when I heard the clown from Missouri called Jack.
0: Oh, Eric Schmidt.
2: Eric Schmidt, man. He called him a dirtbag.
0: Yeah.
2: He called him a dirtbag, and I don't know if people know, it's kind of a little subculture of our population, but that's a term used for rock climbers, for people devoted to rock climbing. So,
0: oh, really?
2: Their insults don't even land. But I have another thing, Tom, really quick here, and I just read an article yesterday about AI is actually increasing the cost of healthcare because these companies are using AI. They're analyzing people's records, and they're billing insurance and adding extra coding in to charge people more. But they're not being, if you have a chronic condition, you're not being treated for that condition.
0: Right.
2: So they're charging extra.
0: No, you're absolutely right. I got to jump in here, David, because I'm going to hit a break in 30 seconds. The six states now where if you're on real Medicare, they are now forcing you to go through pre-authorizations. They're using AI for those pre-authorizations. So you're absolutely right. I mean, this is our government is now the Trump administration in this experiment to destroy Medicare in six states, including Washington State, right across the river from me, is using AI to deny people's payments. So thanks a lot for the call. Well said. Amazing stuff. On the other side of the break, Heidi Sigmund Kuda, Betty Dangerous is going to drop by. Trump's mass murderer? Really? Stick around.

0: Tom Hartman.
1: Yes, you are. And unless we get the pledges, we may have to go off the air for a couple of days to make arrangements for our electricity bill, because we are about $700 short of our goal for the Tom Hartman program. And if many of you know that our listening audience during this hour is the best, and we really need you to step forward and come through if you haven't pledged already. And for the folks that have, thank you so much. If you want to pledge and become a sustainer and up your sustainer level, please call now. And from $10 to $20, you can do that as well. But this is what would happen if we don't pay our bill for our electricity. This is what you're going to get: static. If we don't get to pay our bill, and I mean, that's just a fact. That's not something made up, or, you know, this is not extra drama here. This is a fact. And unless we want static in KPFK, we'll be off the air unless we raise our funds, because here's the deal, folks. It costs a lot to keep us on the air. And, you know, if we don't raise those funds, you know, we may go off the air for a few days because we have to make those arrangements through Edison. Try coming up with $13,000 for your cable bill or your Netflix, your electricity bill. Can you imagine getting a bill and it says $13,000 for your electricity bill? Well, that's the bill that we get every

0: 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Pledge yourself and, you know, help this radio station out. 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Feel good about yourself that you're the reason why we stay on the air. I need the folks to call in at 818-985-5735. KPFK friends and family, this is a distress level, to come through today. 818-985-5735, option 2, or we go off the air for a couple of days, and hopefully not forever, but this is what's happening. And I just want to say thank you to Ken in Los Angeles, Angelica in Irvine, and Sharon in Inglewood. All good. Thank you so much. But we are going into the second hour of the Tom Hartman program, so we're wondering if you want this, if you want the second hour, because we're not getting the calls in, so we're wondering if this show is appreciated. Tom Hartman, the book, and you can get this for a $100 level. Who Killed the American Dream? This is the Tom Hartman, the latest Tom Hartman book, and this is how you can support KPFK by getting that book. And for a lot of you, you read books fast. Hey, check this book out, read it through, and you'll be just that much more smarter about what's going on in America. 818-985-5735. What did we learn from Democracy Now! Earlier today, which we had a really bad day today for Democracy Now!, so if anybody's listening at this moment and loves the show itself, go ahead and pledge your support. That $500 would help for Democracy Now! But we learned about shock gloves. Shock gloves. These are gloves that have electricity in them, and what they do is they run these ICE agents, they chase down immigrants, and how they detain them is they shock them with these gloves, much like the shock bars that they would use on animals, right? The shock sticks. So this is appalling. This is disgraceful, inhuman. So you learn about this. We want to talk about this. We want to talk about the Epstein files. This is not going away. We got to wonder what was really going on that island. Epstein files, Epstein files. We want to talk about this because there were some despicable things going on over there. And guess who were there? The who's who of the industry, the who's who of politics. You know, they were there. They knew what was going on, but they never said anything. But this is why KPFK is so important. KPFK is listener-sponsored radio in Los Angeles. We broadcast the stuff that gets left out. The stories corporate media won't run. The music commercial stations won't play. And they can't play what we play. They can't do a Dolly Parton greatest hit special. They can't do an Eagles special and have an interview with Timothy B. Schmidt, which is coming up this Friday from 11 to 1 p.m. from the Eagles. He'll be talking to us live. 818-985-5735. 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They can't interview artists at length, but KPFK can. The conversations that don't fit into a four-minute segment are done here at KPFK. No ads, no sponsors, no billionaire backers. And it really hurts me, actually. It's disappointing to know that all these folks with money, billionaires, millionaires, and they're not giving. Actually, they're greedy. And they don't want to help stations like KPFK. So it hurts to know that they can raise billions of money, billions of dollars, you know, and KPFK can barely get $100, you know. KPFK can barely reach our goal. And how important are we? Probably more important than the politicians that are elected. So media consolidation is accelerating. Local news is disappearing. KPFK is still here because our listeners keep us here, and that's you. 818-985-5735. Get the Tom Hartman book for a $100 donation. And we heard Michael from Los Angeles. Michael, are you still listening? Did you pledge today? We get a lot of people that call in and, hey, I want to talk to Tom. Hey, do you know the phone number for Tom? I want to get on the air. But do you support the radio station that gives you a platform to say whatever you want to say? Do you support this? 818-985-5735. As we go into our second hour, we pretty much failed miserably on the first hour. Yeah, we were probably about $600, $700 short. Only three calls came in, and we really need to raise the funds, or we get this. No KPFK, no shows, no Democracy Now!, no Tom Hartman. Hey, you know, I hate to put it out there like that, but it's the truth. And, you know, do I have to look for a new job because this station is shutting down in a couple of months or a year? You know, I want to stay here, volunteer here. You know, I'm giving my time and effort as well as many other folks here. 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So how about somebody out there with that $500 that you've been saving for quite some time for a good cause? Well, here it is. So the folks that, you know, have money saved away, and, you know, I understand you need to save it because you are saving for a home, you're saving for an emergency, but this is an emergency. 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Get the Tom Hartman book. It's called Who Killed the American Dream? For $100 donation, how about Sonali Kohatkar's book, Breaking Ice, the handbook for undocumented people and U.S. citizens, so you know your rights. She interviewed several people. She'll be interviewed again this Friday on the Pocho Hour Power at 3 p.m. So, you know, tune in, but, you know, get the book. That's a $100 donation. How about Naomi Klein's book, End Fascism? That's a very popular book, and I know a lot of you are speed readers out there, so you can go through this book and just be much more informed and just a little bit smarter. KPFK is knowledge, and we are college. So this is your college course right here. We're teaching you something new every day, something you find out, such as the shock gloves. Maybe you didn't know about that, maybe you did, but it's inhumane, and we are against this. So as I said before, we do not support ICE. And I think that the ICE agents who destroy families, beat people up, knock them down, chase them down, shoot them, are sellouts to the American citizens. Who are you? Get another job. Do something. Work at the pizza parlor, at the bowling alley. Do whatever. But don't do this to the American citizens and our friends, our undocumented friends. You know, this could be any one of us. And we report it here. The revolution will be broadcasted right here on KPFK. So we're asking you to please support this station in any way you can. If we could get five of you to pledge 100, we get 10 of you to pledge 100, then we can make our goal. We got to do it because Tom Hartman is really holding up this station. After Tom Hartman, we have various other programs that are well-liked, but, you know, they're only on for an hour. Tom Hartman is on for 2 hours. So, you know, in an hour, when you get, let's say, a show like Alternative Radio, which is coming up today, I believe, at 3 o'clock, you know, that's all topic. 1 hour. And he doesn't really open up for pitching. But we don't really make much money. But with the Tom Hartman program, we get calls from across the world. We get calls, even though, you know, we're in Los Angeles, we do get those calls from Kentucky because they listen to Tom Hartman on KPFK. So how about you? Can you pitch in? We're going to pass the hat around. Do not leave. Do not take off. Just go ahead and drop that $10, that $20, $25, $100, $500 and help us out. So that way, simply put, we just want to stay on the air. That's all. That's it. We just need our signal paid for, and it's because of listeners like you we stay alive. Since 1959, people have been pledging this listener-sponsored radio. Through all the wars, through all the news, the culture, the music, they have been pledging. How about this generation, 2026, the 30-year-olds, the 20-year-olds, 50, 40, where are you at, 70, 80? We know you've been listening to us for 60, over 60 years. We're about 66 years old. And remember, if we don't pledge, we don't get the funds coming in, we're going to hear this. And we don't want that. So let's go back to the Tom Hartman program. Keep those calls coming in, please. and help us survive.
1: AI kill threat narrative, and I just think to myself, we don't need to look to the future to see what Trump's regime is already doing around the world.
0: Thank you.
2: Or what AI is capable of. Apparently, there are whistleblowers in Israel saying that they've been using AI to kill basically Palestinians, particularly Gazans, specifically.
1: Yes,
2: looking for people who are, like with the press or helping out in medical services and things like that.
1: That's a great point. With the help of organizations like Palantir, I think, when I first heard, all the media reporting on this AI kill threat, I thought, this sounds to me a lot like that strongman playbook. Like, we are going to tell you about this terrible problem and we're going to create it. And then we're going to tell you that only we can fix it, as opposed to what we used to do with new technology, new developments, new weaponry. We had responsible regulation. And so when you're hearing from the cabal of people that wish to have no regulation and prefer some sort of, future of feudalism, telling you about this and saying only they can fix it, only Trump can fix it, I think it's important to take a step back and, see what's really going on. And as I said, we're already dealing with a regime that is killing people. And I, gave you some of the numbers, and I didn't even mention ICE killings, 57 at last count. There's probably some more that have occurred since then. And then also, ICE is no longer releasing the numbers to us that would reveal how many killings occur after somebody is released. Often there's murders that occur right after release. So this is pretty, staggering, and I thought it was important to report on it.
2: Yeah, it's good. It really is. It really and truly is. There's just a mind-boggling amount of blood on the hands of Donald Trump, his cabinet, and the Republicans who support him in the House and Senate. It's and who vote for him. It's just breathtaking.
1: Correct.
2: So Heidi, you also write, everyone has to realize that they're going to steal the elections.
1: Yeah. I don't see how we can look at it any other way. So that quote actually came from Professor Jason Stanley, who wrote How Fascism Works. And I was listening to an interview where he literally sounded like a narrator of the apocalypse. He's like, they're going to claim foreign interference. They're going to set their ice goons on there. And he listed this litany of things that we can expect. Of course, they're going to claim fraud. Trump obviously is in a terribly vulnerable position because, as I report today, I think more and more people are understanding that MAGA is a scam. So I think it would be very important to be prepared for everything that they're going to do. Just like we saw in 2024, where there was dozens of bomb threats called in. I think that, only by a lack of we shouldn't have a lack of imagination on what will be attempted. Of course, cronies put in important election positions, everything that Trump pulled in 2020. And of course, what we've seen in Orban's Hungary and what we've seen in Putin's Russia, we're going to see some of these things occurring in the next few weeks. And I'm actually very concerned because I anticipate they will try black swan events. They will try, national emergencies. But again, a very, very, very coordinated response with, not a disorganized response, but an organized response is, I think, the best way people need to brace themselves.
2: Yeah, I absolutely agree. And, this whole thing that we had Greg Palast in the first hour of the program, and he was talking about how wonderful Ken Paxton had bragged on Steve Bannon's show that if he hadn't prevented in the 2020 election, if he hadn't prevented 2.2 million mostly black voters in Houston from getting mail-in ballots, then Donald Trump would have lost Texas. And the principal way that they suppress the vote in black communities all around America is by having 5 and 6 year hour long lines, and for working class people. And so people like to vote by mail, and they just, they said no. He's blocked that, and he said Trump would have lost Texas. So I think you're absolutely right here.
1: Yes, go ahead.
2: Well, you mentioned MAGA is a scam. What did you mean by that?
1: Yeah, I wrote an article this morning called MAGA Was a Scam. I basically always talk to people all over the world, and I had my friend from Finland on Betty Zoom yesterday talking about his analysis of recent events in Ukraine. And I asked him to look ahead to the midterm elections and to offer Americans some advice. And he basically went into this whole talk about how MAGA was a scam. And I'm always looking for better words. And I thought, that's a slogan we can do something with. From beginning to end, it was a scam. Mm. And people need an off-ramp. People who may have voted for Trump three times and are now seeing that he waged a war when he said he wouldn't, that their gas prices and their food prices and everything that hits them personally is far worse than they ever expected. Some of those people are going to feel very betrayed. They were scammed. Trump, as we know, has been a professional scam artist most of his career, from duping people to, you know, getting involved in Ponzi schemes, to his Trump University, to not paying his, you know, workers when he was, you know, building large scale projects, on and on and on. Thousands of lawsuits to attest to this. But because of the media coverage, because of the normalization, because Fox was always promoting him, NBC had him under contract, Les Moonves of CBS famously said, Trump campaign may not be great for America, but it's darn good for CBS. So, you know, art of the deal, everything, they were misled. The Apprentice, NBC knew this wasn't a successful billionaire. They walked around his office and saw a crumbling, decrepit empire. So I just want MAGA to know they have an off-ramp. They have an off-ramp. They were scammed. And if they decide that they are, you know, going to get past the, you know, shame that people often feel, you know, we'll embrace them. Go ahead, you know, stay home or vote democratically. Those are your choices.
2: There you go. There you go. The great Heidi Sigmund Kuda, Betty Dangerous, BettyDangerous.com, B-E-T-T-E, Dangerous.com. Heidi,
1: thank you.
2: Thank you again. It's great to see
1: you. Thank you so much.
2: Yeah. Have a great afternoon. Yeah. It's 16 and a half minutes past the hour. I'll be back with more of the news of the day and your calls in just a moment. Stay with us.
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2: It's the True People's Media. We'll be right back with more of the news of the day and your calls.
0: The calls are coming in. You heard the SOS that we put out. And thank you so much. We got some folks to thank. We're going to thank you in just a little bit. We're trying to tally the names together. But let's keep those calls coming in. 818-985-5735 for the Tom Hartman Program.
2: Tenino, Washington. Hey, Bergerman, what's up?
4: Hello, Tom. How are you?
2: I am well, thank you. I hope you are, too.
4: Good. I'm well, too. Yes, I am. And I listen to your program every day.
2: Thank you.
4: And I love the things that you're doing and say it to people that call in. But I was listening to one lady calling in, and I listened to a lot of people that called in to your show, and the first thing they say, the Democrats are not doing this. They're not doing enough of this. But the Democrats can only do so much because they're not in power. The Republicans take over. They got all three branches covered. Mm-hmm. They're running all of them. Yeah. But what gets me so upset about when people call in, now you're saying that they're talking about the Democrats are not doing enough. But the thing about it is, okay, if you say that, then look at what the Republicans Party is doing. They're not doing anything for the people of this country. Mm-hmm. They do not. Matter of fact, the House hadn't been in Congress for I don't know how long.
2: Yeah,
4: they've been out.
2: They're on vacation
4: for days and days or months.
2: Yeah.
4: Now who can not come to work and still get paid for it and have medical coverage?
2: Yeah.
4: People are starving out there. They can't afford gas. They can't afford food. Electricity bills are through the roof. And then tariffs on top of that. But I want people to if you calling in and say the Democrats are not doing enough, then if you say you a Democrat, you calling because they're not saying enough, then the thing that I get in my head I'm a Democrat. I vote Democrat, everything, no matter progressive or liberal or whatever, too far to the left. To me, they're Democrats. But once they get in office, they're going to work for their constituents because they're listening to most of them that's running for re-election all over the country. They're listening to the people that they're going to be working for.
5: Mm-hmm.
4: And everybody should just turn around and say, I will not vote Republican because the Republican Party has never done anything for the American citizens.
2: Yeah.
4: Nothing.
2: Yeah, it's gotten to the point where Democrats are voting for people like Marie Glusenkamp Perez, who votes with the Republicans frequently, or John Fetterman, simply because they're caucusing with the Democrats. I mean, you know, the Republicans are so toxic that even a bad Democrat is better than the best Republican, frankly.
4: That's right. And see, I live right here in the state where Perez is. She's got a small business over in Eastern Washington.
2: Mm-hmm.
4: Even though it's majority Republican, but she's voting Democrat. Mm-hmm. You're running as a Democrat, so you have to put stuff aside and know that I would take care of you and you when you vote for me. Mm-hmm. But if you go the other way, why would I vote for you just like Fetterman?
2: He'd
4: sit there and argue all day about he's a Democrat. Then he comes on TV and says that he's I'm a true Republican.
2: Oh, he's practically living on Fox News. Bergeman, I'm out of time, but thank you for the call. And your analysis is spot on. Thank you very much. It's almost 21 minutes past the hour. I'll be back with you in just 60 seconds. Stay tuned.

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1: 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Democracy belongs to you. You know, Richard Nixon and Spiro Agnew both took cash bribes while they were in the White House. Since then, you know, the Supreme Court, or at least five Republicans on the Supreme Court, made it a lot easier for politicians to take bribes with their Citizens United decision, which basically legalized political bribery as long as it's done through campaigns or PACs or super PACs. But for some people, there's just never enough money, right? Donald Trump has been running small-time hustles to make money for decades, selling sneakers, Bibles, steaks, vodka, water. But now he's hit the big time. He's got these fungible tokens, right? Fungible crypto assets, which are basically just digital pictures of Donald Trump that say, fight, fight, fight. And he has turned them into an $8 billion machine. His wife is in on this, too, with his Trump coin. It's a new way that foreign powers and billionaires in the United States can just shovel money into Donald Trump's pocket. There's a whole article about it over at HartmanReport.com titled Presidential Payola, the Evolution of Political Bribery. Check it out. The hour. And there's even more going on in the world here. The impeachment calls are growing. I think this is absolutely fascinating. Donald Trump, Democrats are now saying that Donald Trump has spent up to $20 million in taxpayer funds for these illegal pro-Trump ads that are playing. And apparently, the more Democrats complain about it, the more Trump does it. Like, he's like, yeah, I can break the law. I don't give a damn. I'm going to shove it in your face. And in fact, according to citing unnamed sources, the Wall Street Journal says, quote, Trump personally pushed for the ads and has been involved in their creation. And the money is coming out of DHS, Customs and Border Protection, actually, part of DHS. And that, you know, of course, we just gave them tens of billions of dollars in the one big, beautiful billionaire bill from last year. So Patty Murray and Chris Murphy, the Democrats on the Senate Appropriations Committee, sent a letter to former plumber and now DHS Secretary Mark Wayne Mullen about this, quote, outrageous scheme of using Americans' hard-earned tax dollars to bankroll the obscene political ads celebrating President Trump. And, you know, they say, we should not have to remind you that using government funding to create or air political ads like these have been running is illegal and shockingly corrupt, permissive use of taxpayer dollars. And it is. So, you know, now people are saying, okay, what, if we're going to impeach Trump, what are we going to impeach him for? Well, this is a good place to start. You know, there are so many things that you could impeach Trump for. He has committed so many crimes and violated so many norms and trashed our democracy and sucked up to foreign dictators and damaged our relations with our allies. I mean, he has literally done, to the best of my knowledge, everything Putin would want him to do. I can't think of a single thing. Maybe I'm missing something. But, you know, it sure does seem that if Trump was truly a Russian asset, in fact, there's a thread about this over on Democratic Underground. Would a Russian asset dismantle our cybersecurity agencies that protect us from foreign attack? Would a Russian asset work to destroy our relations with our closest allies? This is for Bonhoeffer. Would a Russian asset work to destroy our economy, our education system, our democracy? Would a Russian asset gut the FBI agencies to protect us from foreign and domestic threats just before the midterms? Would a Russian asset phone his master in Moscow every 2 weeks? Would a Russian asset know that no one in the corporate media would state the obvious? Would a Russian asset know that very few in Congress will state the obvious? Would a Russian asset know that the entire Republican Party is beholden to his master and he's, you know, beholden to Putin? Would an insane Russian asset be amazed at the crap he's been able to get away with? I think he is, frankly. I think Donald Trump is looking around going, whoa, look at what I can get away with. And every time he gets away with something or John Roberts gives him a little more power, it makes him feel like he's got to go the next step. He's always got to grab more, more, more. You know, he said during the campaign, all my life, I've always been greedy. Money, money, money. And, you know, now he's greedy for power. And in the process, he's destroying our democracy. He's destroying faith in our democracy. You know, that's kind of the downside. Maybe there's an upside to this. I think an entire generation of young people are being radicalized by Trump. And I realize some of them are, you know, the whole white supremacy movement is growing. But on the other hand, so is the pushback to it. The people who want small-D democracy in America, the people who want our country to be a democratic republic, the people who want our country to be tight with our allies and strong against our enemies, instead of the exact opposite, which is what Trump is doing. So we'll see how this plays out. But, you know, I ain't holding my breath for Trump to say, oh, well, I'm sorry, I broke the law, I'll not do that anymore. No, that's not going to happen.
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1: Meanwhile, Don Jr.'s ex-girlfriend that he shipped off to Greece to get rid of is threatening to destroy the governments of Romania and Greece. I'll tell you about that and pick up your calls in just a moment.
0: Tell him, Tom. 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He's not holding anything back, letting it all out. 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Option two.
1: The Supreme Court unleashes third country deportations. Republicans bury a probe of 9 slain Americans. Hegseth purges generals mid-war. ICE shooting story crumbles. Trump begs Europe for diesel. And Carol wins. Good morning. It's the Commonwealth Report. News for the public, not the powerful. You can follow us at commonwealthreport.news. The Supreme Court unleashes third country deportations as the UN warns of torture. In a one-page order Tuesday, the Supreme Court cleared Trump to resume shipping immigrants to countries they've never seen. The justices didn't rule on whether it's legal. They froze a lower court ruling that required notice and a chance to say, I could be tortured there. The 3 liberal justices dissented. Monday, 24 UN human rights experts begged America and 35 partner countries to stop. Quote, the harms caused by this U.S. government scheme are no longer hypothetical, they said. Monitors count on more than 25,000 people, sent to at least 29 countries, including South Sudan and the Central African Republic. Witnesses say 2 men dumped in Equatorial Guinea this month were bound, hooded, and beaten. Attorney General Todd Blanche called it entirely lawful. When a court lets government disappear people without a hearing, nobody's rights are safe. Why did Senate Republicans block a probe into 9 Americans who were killed? Monday night, more than 100 Israeli settlers stormed the West Bank village of Jalud. Israel's own high court had ordered the army to bring the Talud family home, the Tubasi family home. Instead, the mob blocked roads, burned tires, stoned soldiers, and torched the family's houses. The army gave up, and the world's press finally noticed. Then our Senate voted 47-51 against Chris Van Hollen's measure ordering the State Department to investigate the killings of at least 9 American citizens by settlers or Israeli forces since 2022. One was a 14-year-old from New Jersey. 50 Republicans voted no, joined by Democrat John Fetterman. Only Rand Paul crossed over. Quote, Republicans blocked us, but we won't stop until we get justice, said Chris Van Hollen. A government that won't ask who killed its own citizens has forgotten who it works for. Is Hegseth gutting the generals while America fights a war? Whiskey Pete is about to swing the axe again. Fox News and others report he'll announce a 20% cut in slots for generals and admirals today during his State of the Force address at Quantico in Virginia. It hits every rank from 1-star to 4. That doubles the 10% goal he set last year, and it lands 7 months into the war with Iran, after a long line of top officers have already quit or been pushed out. Hegseth says the brass is bloated. We won World War II with 7 4-star generals, he's argued, against 44 now. But a purge in wartime isn't reform. Officers swear an oath to the Constitution, not to one man. A military whose leaders are picked for loyalty instead of judgment is a danger to the republic it's supposed to defend. The big ICE lie about shooting a DoorDash driver in the back? Wilbur Garces Perez, a 28-year-old Venezuelan, was delivering DoorDash in North Austin on September 20th when an ICE officer shot him in the upper back. Prosecutors have charged him with assaulting a federal officer. He faces 20 years in prison. But the affidavit never interviews the shooter. It relies on a phone call where he told his partner that Garces tried to hit him with the car. The shooter wore no body camera. His partner had switched his off. A bystander's Facebook live stream, analyzed by CNN, appears to show the agent standing behind and beside the car as the shots ring out. Two bullet holes mark the rear passenger window. "These people must be trained to lie," wrote the Cato Institute's David Beer. "When armed agents can shoot first and write the story afterward, we are all at risk." Why is Trump begging Europe to bail out his diesel disaster? Diesel recently topped $6 a gallon. The midterms are 5 weeks out, and the White House is asking Europe for help. Reuters reports Trump's team urged the European Union to drain its emergency diesel stockpiles to pull prices down. Energy Secretary Chris Wright scolded the allies. "We urge every member country to fulfill its commitments," he said. EU Energy Chief Dan Jorgensen says they've discussed another release with the International Energy Agency, but nothing's decided. Trump's weighing a ban on American diesel exports, which would hammer those same Europeans. Tuesday's administration offered up to 40 million more barrels from our strategic petroleum reserve. Prices exploded after America and Israel struck Iran on February 28th. Farmers and truckers are paying for it. Trump started this fire, and now he wants the neighbors to bring the water. Trump quietly surrenders, and E. Jean Carroll keeps her $5.6 million. The man who never backs down just backed down. Trump has dropped his last challenge to the $5.6 million paid to writer E. Jean Carroll. He agreed to dismiss his appeal with prejudice, which means he can never bring it up again. He gave up trying to force her to hand the money back. A jury found in 2023 that he sexually abused Carroll in a Manhattan department store dressing room in the 1990s and then defamed her. The Supreme Court refused to hear him in June and again in August. "It's time for him to do equity and pay the judgment," Judge Lewis Kaplan wrote in July. Trump's still asking the justice to erase a separate $83.3 million verdict. But on this one, a woman took on the most powerful man alive and won. And that's the way it is today, Wednesday, September 30th, 2026. I'm Tom Hartman. Hey, thanks so much for sharing our program and for reaching out to our stations and sponsors and letting them know that you're listening. It really means a lot to us. You were promised something. Work hard, play by the rules, and you'd own a home, raise a family, and retire with dignity. That was the deal. It was called the American Dream. So what happened? Well, it didn't die. It was killed. And we know who did it, when they did it, and how they got away with it. Who killed the American Dream? The greatest political crime ever told. A new book by me, Tom Hartman. That's Who Killed the American Dream? The greatest political crime ever told.
0: We have it available for a $100 donation, 818-985-5735, the very book that he's talking about.
1: Kimberly Guilfoyle was, weirdly, she was Gavin Newsom's girlfriend, or maybe even wife, I'm not sure. Wife, yeah, for some years. And then she migrated from there to Donald Trump Jr., apparently a woman who likes men who have political power, I guess. I don't know, but... She's always struck me as a rather strange individual. But now the Wall Street Journal is reporting, and this is truly troubling, and this, I'm actually getting this from the Financial Times, quoting the Wall Street Journal, she alluded to the impending collapse of the Romanian government. Now, this has had Romania's government collapsed back in May, actually, and technically. When the Social Democrats pulled out of the ruling coalition and voted with the far-right opposition group, and, you know, basically to topple the prime minister, Lele Bolojan, and I'm probably mispronouncing both first and last name, but anyhow, there's a real crisis going on in Romania right now. Their national debt is, like, trading as junk bonds, and, I mean, you know, they're having a real crisis. And so she's having dinner with the Greek energy minister, Stavros Papastavrou, and this topic of, Americans being involved in helping topple the Romanian government comes up. And she says, and I quote, "We can do that to any country we want. We could do that here." In other words, to Greece. And the Greeks have been just shocked by this. It's all over the Greek newspapers. They're furious. You know, the former fiancé of Don Jr. over here threatening us, we're going to take down your government if you don't behave the way we want. You know, quack, quack, quack. So it's wild. It's wild. So anyway, picking up your calls here. Tony in Long Island, New York. Hey, Tony, what's on your mind today?
3: Hey, I was just commenting on somebody said something about money being the root of all evil, and then somebody cracked it. I just want to give my opinion.
1: Mm-hmm.
3: I think it's competition. Competition is the root of all evil. It makes people turn against each other. Money is just a result of the competition, and so is power and all the other things that basically turn people against each other.
1: Yeah.
3: That I feel is when we start to go down the wrong road.
1: I think you're right.
3: I appreciate that.
1: I think you're right, Tony. Thank you. And it's a political strategy. I mean, that's what's going on here. Debbie in Elwood City, Pennsylvania. Hey, Debbie, what's on your mind today?
4: Oh, hi. I listen to you on WKFH.org. What's on my mind is I don't think there is going to be another presidential election, but even if there is,
1: I'm listening.
4: There's no more mail-in ballots. Why does Trump get to mail his ballot in?
1: Yeah. Well, because the rules don't apply to him. I mean, that's his whole entire life. The rules don't apply to him. He gets to beat up people when he's 7 years old and his parents, you know, move him from school to school and finally send him to a military academy. He gets to hire people to take his classes for him in college. I mean, he's always lived outside the rules. He's proud of it.
4: Yeah, but they should throw his ballot away if he's going to throw everybody else away.
1: Yeah. Yeah, it would be interesting to see somebody try to challenge his signature. Debbie, I get it. Yeah, thanks a lot for the call. That was a good point. John in Las Vegas. Hey, John, what's on your mind today?
5: Yeah, hi. I've been listening to you for years and years and years, but I've never called. But
1: well, thank you for calling
5: me. Yeah, this has just been bugging me. I think everybody's missing the bigger picture on this, that Trump and these Republicans have everything already fixed. For the election. They are not acting like they're in any way scared of anything. They're still just going through with all the crazy stuff that they say and they do. And they just don't care.
1: Well, there is good reporting that the Trump White House has hired two of the largest right-wing associated law firms in Washington, D.C. to start dealing with everything from impeachment proceedings to, efforts to defy congressional subpoenas. So it does look like they're actually preparing for having lost power.
5: Okay. I was just remembering back to 24,
1: yeah,
5: when Trump had that rally, after 10 minutes, just stopped talking, stood up there, played his little mixtape,
1: mm-hmm.
5: and that was right when he got the money from Elon Musk.
1: Mm.
5: It's like he knew at that moment, all right, I got this.
1: Well, also there were a dozen or so cities where I think maybe Musk even used AI to come up with this. I don't know, or whoever did it. There were a dozen or so cities where bomb threats were phoned in, apparently from Russia, and the bomb threats shut down the polling places for hours at a time. And those lost ballots, or those voters who were turned away, essentially, in those particular precincts that were heavily Democratic, may have made the difference. That may be the little trick that Elon Musk's son was referring to, or his ex-girlfriend was referring to, when they said that Musk used his satellite data to rig the election in Pennsylvania for Donald Trump. I mean, that's one theory that has crossed my mind, John. And then you've got Ken Paxton.
5: I wouldn't put anything past them.
1: Yeah. No, of course, these people don't believe in democracy. That's the bottom line.
5: I'm just afraid that we're all going to wake up the day after the election and go, how did this happen?
1: Well, that's because we have PTSD from 2016 and 2024. I get it, John. I get it. And we've seen this movie before in ways that we just literally did not think were possible. And when you, I mean, you know, I remember, you know, when Nixon got it in 68 and we were all shocked. And it turned out that Nixon had, you know, blown up the peace talks. I remember when Reagan got it in 1980 and we were all shocked. And it turned out that Reagan had cut a deal with the Ayatollah to hold on to the hostages. I mean, Republicans are not at all afraid to commit treason in order to win elections. So, you know, right. Tweaking a few voting rolls here and there, or making it, you know, turning black areas into 5-hour waits to vote. I mean, this is just classic Republican voter suppression. They've been doing it since the 60s. And they're going to be doing it like crazy in this election. Ken Paxton bragging that he blocked 2.4 million black people in Texas from voting in the 2020 election. And that's the only reason Donald Trump didn't lose Texas and thus lose, you know, well, he lost the election anyway, but lose even more. I mean, you know, yeah, it's all right there in the open. It's the tragedy, the shocking thing, frankly, is that our media doesn't report on it this way.
5: Right.
1: The media tries to pretend like, well, you know, everybody's doing their best. And, you know, these Republicans, they're just, you know, they're just concerned about the vote and the integrity. That's all BS. It's, you know, this is all voter suppression. I'm with you. John, I got to run, but thank you for the call. Excellent call.
5: Thank you very much.
1: Brian in Albuquerque, New Mexico. Hey, Brian, what's on your mind today?
6: I made this point in other venues. I forgot if I've said it on your show or not, but I think the reason we've slid into this political ditch with Donald Trump in the White House is because both parties have stopped enforcing the law, or we have very selective law enforcement. And if progressives really want to turn the page and take the country in a new direction, I think it'd be important if we review all of the mistakes and failures made by Bill Clinton and then the other neoliberals, plus all the other, you know, pro-Wall Street Republicans, and all the lax regulation and all the other schemes that have gone on because it was politically expedient or they were bribed to with donations. And law enforcement is very important. And when I hear progressives talk about that, you know, there's too much emphasis on, you know, letting people out of prison. But what about enforcing laws in the business world, on laws on Wall Street, on Sherman Antitrust, and immigration? This is all going to be very, very important. You know, if Congress gets or Democrats get back Congress, okay, you're still going to have Trump or J.D. Vance in the White House for 2 years of constant squabbling and idiocy.
1: Right.
6: So why not use this time to talk about why we're in this mess? Because both parties didn't enforce the law. You know, I grew up in Chicagoland. I know there's a lot of bad, scummy Democrats that are just interested in making money, like Bob Menendez, for instance, from New Jersey.
1: Mm-hmm.
6: And
1: he's now
6: if
1: in
6: we
1: prison.
6: Want to change, we want to, right. And if we want things to change, you know, I think we citizens have to change. We have to start paying attention to who represents us in Congress. Way too many Americans have no idea. And that is a big problem.
1: Yeah. And part of that is our media, too, Brian. You know, our media, you know, has some massive percentage. I was going to say 90%, but I don't know the actual percentage. But some massive amount of our media is now owned by right-wing billionaires. I mean, it just.
6: And they're lazy. They're lazy, and they want simple, short stories.
1: And they're greedy.
6: I've made the realization. I grew up with the evening news habit from my days as a child watching the Vietnam War. And now our new our corporate TV media is just curated videos.
1: Yeah.
6: It's just showing you videos. That's all it does.
1: I know.
6: With a pretty host.
1: Yeah. Yeah, Brian, I got to run, but, you know, spot on. Spot on. Thank you very much.
6: Take care.
1: Great rant. 45 minutes past the hour.
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1: 45 minutes past the hour. I'll be right back with more of your calls. Stick around.

0: And welcome back, Larry in Fayetteville, North Carolina. Hey, Larry, what's on your mind today?
1: Yes, Tom. I was just thinking of a strategy that I feel would counter the democracy that we are trying to keep from the Republic land. And we need to fight fire with fire. And what I mean by that is we need to give them a little bit of their own medicine. People that's in the government and different parts of our government that have not been overtaken by these Confederates, they need to stay in place and agree with them, you know, act like, you know, when they come to them, yeah, that's fine. I think Mr. Trump is what he said. Everything is great. So when it comes down, just like John McCain did, when it comes down to the main vote, when things need to really count, they need to change. They need to be deceptive. Give them a little of their deception back to them, because that's what they do.
0: Yeah.
1: And if we keep going like it is, they're going to holler out all of the Democratic lovers, and we're not going to have nothing but Confederates and Trump lovers, and we'll really be in trouble.
0: Yeah. I like your
1: I just thought what you thought
0: fans.
1: About it.
0: I love your reinvention of the name Republican to Republic Clans.
1: Yeah.
0: You know, because that's really, I mean, the Klan has found a home in the GOP. There's a group of literal Klan guys down in Florida who are promoting. In fact, here's the story. This is from Raw Story today by Jordan Green. Republican groups with white power ties openly plot infiltration of Florida government. They call it the American Restoration Coalition. And they've got this white Christian fitness crew. They've got paramilitary groups. They've got fight clubs. They've got gyms. They're all about, you know, we're the tough white guys, and we're going to go out, we're going to take it on. It's just the Klan. It's just a bunch of pathetic, scared white guys who can't make it in the world and want to blame black people for their own failures. I mean, that's the bottom line essence of the whole thing. Larry, thank you.
1: So, Tom, how will we get that message out to the powers that be, you know, guys that are smarter than I am, that can communicate better, where we can get this going, you know?
0: Well, you know, I'm doing what I can here every day and writing over on Substack. I encourage people to take not just my writings, but, you know, anybody else's writings who's openly advocating for democracy and against the fascism that's rising in the GOP, and just share that information with everybody you know. You know, if you've got 30, 40 people on your email list, you know, or in your contacts that you can send stuff to, take articles that are meaningful, you know, share things on social media. You'll probably get shadow banned like I've been. You know, it's amazing. I've got like, you know, a couple hundred thousand followers on Twitter. But I posted one of my stories there last week, and I got 4 responses. It's like, you know, it's nobody saw it because the algorithm is suppressing anybody who's a liberal. So, you know, we've got to do it ourselves, you know, using our email boxes and meetings and the folks you talk to at church or in the grocery store, you know, like Norma from down south is like her walking and talking, where she brings literature in her purse and meets people in the supermarket and hands it out to them. So there's a lot of ways to do it.
1: Don't you think that strategy would work though, Tom?
0: Yeah, I do. We need to get on it.
1: All right.
0: Larry, thank you. Well said.
1: Okay.
0: 49 minutes past the hour. I'll be right back.

0: 818-985-5735. That's the number to call.
1: And for reaching out to our stations and sponsors and letting them know that you're listening. It really means a lot to us.
0: That's us. Pledge now.
1: So between his tax cuts and crashing the debt ceiling and shifting billions of Treasury dollars into crypto and tariffs and all this other stuff, Trump is threatening to crash our economy. And he doesn't seem to be particularly worried about that. Why would that be? Well, first off, economic disasters are great excuses to cut taxes. Both Reagan and George W. Bush used recessions as their excuse to stimulate the economy by cutting trillions from the taxes of billionaires. Secondly, economic crises increase the tolerance for strongman governments. Hitler rode to power in Europe based on the Great Depression. And third, billionaires make a fortune when there's a market crash, because they can buy all the stock that average people are trying to unload from their 401ks to pay the damn rent. There's a whole article about this that lays the whole thing out over at HartmanReport.com. It's titled Crashing the Economy, Trump's Blueprint for Power and Profit. Check it out.

0: Welcome back. Picking up your calls here, 52 minutes past the hour. Dan in Reno, Nevada. Hey, Dan, what's up?
1: How are you doing, sir?
0: Good. What's on your mind?
1: Well, so I've been watching a lot of YouTube, and it's starting to get plagued with the propaganda ads again.
0: Mm-hmm.
1: So right now, the propaganda ads for Nevada, question 7, voter ID.
0: Mm-hmm.
1: There is already, when you go to the polls, that's how they identify you. They give you a slip.
0: Mm-hmm.
1: They mark you off.
0: Right.
1: It's already there.
0: Yeah.
1: Now, we just currently, 4 years ago, real IDs were the big thing.
0: Mm-hmm.
1: Where you had to go back in and provide a certified birth certificate. And I forgot what other forms.
0: Yeah,
1: but then,
0: or a passport, yeah.
1: Yeah, there you go. And then in Nevada, you have to add in, they require 2 bills, 2 like utility bills.
0: All right, prove
1: to validate
0: residency.
1: Your residency. Yeah. Yes. So all that's already there.
0: Mm-hmm.
1: That they keep coming back around. This is a stupid tax.
0: Right. Well, first they make it hard to register to vote. But now you've got a whole bunch of people who jump through all those hoops to register to vote. So now they want to make it so that you have to jump through all those hoops every time you vote also. And this is all,
1: yes.
0: You know, just an attempt to suppress the vote. It's just real simple, Dan. They don't want people to vote. Republicans don't want people to vote because when large numbers of people vote, Republicans lose.
1: What I'm trying to bring across is the propaganda that's out there that these people cannot.
0: Yeah, they're pushing this stuff.
1: They got to stop.
0: Yeah. Well, this is your billionaire dollars at work, you know.
1: Well, I agree. So, California Proposition 40, the billionaire tax.
0: Mm-hmm.
1: It's also what you call a lot of propaganda going out on Proposition 41 and 42, which are the poison pills.
0: Right, they would neutralize 40. Yeah, yeah, you're right.
1: There you go.
0: Yep.
1: Just someone earlier mentioned it. And then my last thing is communism to socialism. So social

0: Pasadena. And I just want to extend a very big thank you to Susan. So generous. Susan pledged $600. And so she is challenging other Democracy Now! Listeners, as well as Tom Hartman listeners, to pledge and match her $600. And we are actually $540 short of our overall goal. But, hey, if we can raise it, we would be over the moon, as they say. Even though we're short, we'll take what we can to survive on the air. Thank you so much for all of you, and especially to Fernando Torres from Whittier. I'd like to shake your hand, sir. Fernando Torres from Whittier, thank you for being so generous and pledging and helping us make our goal for the Tom Hartman program. Thank you, Fernando. Thank you, Susan. All the rest of the great people that have pledged so far. And remember, you can get that $2,000 pledge in for Brunch and a Broadcast with Tom Hartman. Be on the set of the television show, Tom Hartman, and then he takes you out to lunch. And that's for two people. Go halves with somebody special. 818-985-5735, 818-985-KPFK. And here's a message from Tom Hartman. He wants you to know this. Do we got him?
1: Hi, Tom Hartman here for KPFK. KPFK is in their pledge drive, their fund drive, and the fall fund drive, in fact, and they need your help. The theme for the fund drive is everything is on the line. And that is so much the case. I mean, wow. We have the most important election of our lifetime upon us. It's an election in which everything is on the line. I mean, this could be the end of the American experiment in democracy, or it could be the revival of the American experiment in democracy. We're seeing very clearly how destructive neoliberalism is. It's just 40 years of Reaganism have gutted the American middle class. The American working class is in crisis. And 7 million Americans now with a pre-existing condition that Donald Trump wants to say, hey, you know, pre-existing condition, it doesn't matter. You know, your insurance company can still throw you off your contract. This is where we're at, because over the last 30, 40 years, the whole unemployment system has been tightened and tightened and tightened, you know, going from 2 years, well, actually going from 5 years down to 2 years, down to 1 year, and in some states going down to, you know, as little as 6 months that you can be on unemployment insurance. And the key to any kind of change, into making lemons out of this lemonade, is an informed populace, a well-informed and active populace. And how does that happen? That happens through media, and that's what you're listening to right now. 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There are literally people hungry in the United States right now. Millions, tens of millions of people who are, quote, food insecure. It's this awful clinical description that our government uses. 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Please call now, 818-985-5735, or go to kpfk.org and make your contribution. 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And KPFK is able to budget. They're able to go into this year knowing that, hey, here's a bunch of people who have committed to $10 a month, and it adds up to X, and so we know that we've got that. It's important stuff. Because we have a scared, hungry, traumatized population here in the United States right now. Very worried, very concerned. And at the same time that this is happening, Donald Trump is trying to become a dictator. I mean, literally. Spent 4 years gutting environmental oversight, opening up the planet for drilling for more of the planet-killing fossil fuels. So call now, 818-985-5735, and help us out. 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

0: Days of Miracle and Wonder is the first book to tell the full story of Paul Simon's Graceland, offering windows into Simon's creative process, the technical innovations that brought his songs to life, the people and places that made this album possible, the forces that helped the album achieve mainstream reach, and the controversies that the music raised and which remain today. It sheds light on a period when America opened its doors to the sounds and styles of Africa and other faraway lands. Graceland would become a critical and commercial triumph, winning multiple Grammys, selling 16 million records, and spawning a five-year worldwide tour. Ashley Kahn is a Grammy Award-winning music historian, author, and producer. He co-wrote Carlos Santana's autobiography, The Universal Tone, and has written books on such legendary recordings as Kind of Blue by Miles Davis and A Love Supreme by John Coltrane. He was a member of the Graceland Tour production team and a tour manager for Ladysmith Black Mambazo. He teaches at New York University's Clive Davis Institute for Recorded Music. Ashley Kahn, welcome back to KPFK.
1: Always a pleasure.
0: Evidently, we can say that Paul Simon's Graceland might not exist if not for a cassette tape given to him by a friend in the summer of 1984. Tell us about the music on that cassette and how it ended up in his hands.
1: Well, you know, Maggie, the book really starts off with that as the fuse to the story. And, you know, let's not forget that us survivors of the 1980s, you know, cassettes were an incredible innovation. It was how we shared music. It was how we interacted with music in the same way that playlists are made on streaming platforms nowadays. It was the way of like interacting with the music and creating your own mixtapes and then, you know, creating what the industry liked to call bootlegs, you know. Mm-hmm. And because of the apparent loss of income. But it was this kind of cassette, this kind of format that, you know, people shared, friends and friends, lovers to lovers. And Paul Simon was at a point in his career and in his personal life where he was searching for inspiration. And this is what clicked for him. He was in the car listening to Township Jive, was the style of music that he was hearing from South Africa on this cassette. And he made the very fateful decision to work with the musicians he was hearing on that cassette. Okay. From the beginning, he was very clear that he wanted to participate, collaborate, make music with these musicians. When he has his first meeting, for example, with Lenny Waronker in New York, who was the president of Warner Brothers Records at the time, his label, Lenny's like, oh, this is great music you're sharing with me. Listen, I'm going to get Nile Rodgers to produce. He's going to get the best New York, you know, cats to get in the studio and reproduce this kind of feel. And Paul is like, no. I want to go to South Africa. I want to go down there. And he was acutely aware of what he was doing. I mean, you know, what he would need to do in a different country, but also a country that at that point was dealing with some of the worst moments in its history as far as the apartheid system, the white minority government subjugating the majority of the population. You know, I don't want to think about other parallels, but it's like choosing one of the political hotspots in the world and saying, that's where I want to go and make music. You know, and that's how the story begins. That's chapter one.
0: Yes. So we began our time together with the title track, Graceland. I believe this was from the 25th anniversary recording. And I wanted to talk a little bit about the process of songwriting for Paul, which was a little bit different this time. And you revealed to us in the book, in Days of Miracle and Wonder, that with this project, Paul Simon began this approach to writing songs from the rhythm up.
1: Yeah, which was a big, major change in his approach to songcrafting.
0: Tell us about this process.
1: Well, you know, for Paul, one of the huge challenges, I mean, let's take a step back. Why Paul was so kind of charged by this music is that he felt the same kind of electricity in it, the same visceral energy that he had felt. It was kind of a return to the roots for him. You know, he was experiencing music in the same way he felt when he first heard Little Richard and Chuck Berry and Elvis and the doo-wop groups, of course, the harmony groups in the 1950s, who were kind of shaping his whole approach to music and, you know, which would lead, of course, to him forming this harmony duo with Art Garfunkel and Simon Garfunkel were born really out of that period. But he's suddenly feeling that same kind of rootsy, you know, excitement that he felt, but from halfway around the planet, you know, in South Africa. So now he's very committed to the idea of like returning to this kind of feel, this joyous, liberating feel within the music. And the decision to write lyrics to match African rhythms, to match these syncopations and these offbeats, etc., is not as easy as him coming up with the rhythm. So whereas most of his songwriting up to Graceland is basically him working out, you know, the song structure and the rhythmic flow, but the words first kind of feel, he's now, and part of the reason for this too, is that he was kind of unhappy with some of the tracks that he had recorded on the album before, Hearts and Bones, which is an excellent album, and yet it didn't do so well commercially. In fact, it was one of the reasons why the music world was kind of convinced that Paul was on the decline, you know, that his best years were behind him. So here he is changing his whole approach to songwriting and starting with the rhythm. I mean, when you think about Motown, that's how Motown tunes were put together. You started with a rhythm track and you built the lyric on top of that. Or you think about hip hop, you know, nowadays, that you start with a beat and then you match the words to that beat, to that flow. So this was, like I said, a kind of hard left turn for his approach creatively. And so he had a lot to think about. And Graceland is one of those albums that is really a studio product. It is a product of the digital age, of the beginning of digital technology in the recording studio. And the real hero, of course, along with Paul, is Roy Halley, the recording engineer who was there to help Paul figure out a way of dealing with these African rhythms and really collaborating with the musicians that he had discovered on his visit down to Johannesburg.
0: So tell us about Paul's decision to set up recording sessions in South Africa, and then tell us about another person involved, Hilton Rosenthal, and why he played such an important role in the sessions.
1: Well, Hilton was the Warner Brothers guy down there. He had had some success with a multiracial group by the name of Jaluka, Johnny Clegg's group, his first group. Later on, he would have a follow-up group called Savuka. And he had toured the UK, toured Europe, even before Paul went down there. So examples of cultural exchange are already happening, even though there's a kind of cultural boycott in effect. But Paul's very aware of not only the political situation, but also the idea that established star headlining names within the music world are being asked not to perform in South Africa. And so he has already turned down million-dollar offers to go to a place called Sun City and perform there and do a reunion with Simon and Garfunkel, even if it was just 1 week or whatever, because he didn't want to get, you know, into that mess. What was not clear, and he kept asking, Hilton Rosenthal, who was the local South African producer that he would lean on. He was really the fixer, you know, who set up the studio connection, who brought in the engineers, who brought in the producers, who acted as the go-between with a variety of different South African acts, whether they're more folk-oriented, i.e. not trained in music, you know, or more jazz, sophisticated R&B-influenced groups like Stamella that Ray Peary, the guitarist, came out of. You know, it was sort of a leap of faith in so many ways because there was no guarantee as to how this collaboration was going to happen. And one thing that my book kind of reveals is that Paul was very, very flexible in how he approached each and every track, each and every tune, and how he constructed them. Some of them he had in mind the structure and what the rhythm would be, and was based more on established recordings, recordings that already happened. And other stuff was created right there in the studio. And sometimes Paul would be in the control room, and sometimes Paul would be in the live room, you know, with the rest of the musicians jamming. And having that flexibility to approach the song crafting from a variety of angles, I think, is also part of his genius and why Grayson was such a phenomenon.

0: And that was music from Graceland, which was The Boy in the Bubble. I am so excited about this amazing recording that we're going to be discovering and rediscovering in this hour. And you heard the beginning of an excerpt, one of the longer ones, with author Ashley Kahn on his new book entitled Paul Simon and the Trials and Triumphs of Graceland. It is an absolute just wow. It's a book that you get and you just can't put it down. And joining me in studio is a very familiar voice to the KPFK airwaves, an award-winning journalist. He's the cat that started this all, the Global Village, Monday through Friday. Beto Arcos, welcome back to KPFK.
1: Maggie, great to be with you. Wow, this is, you hit it right on the spot for my own personal story with music, with radio. Maggie, this is an album that is near and dear to my heart. I listened to this nonstop when it came out back in the, what?
0: It's the 40th anniversary.
1: Jesus, it's unbelievable because it's so timeless. It remains a classic, remains one of the touchstones, one of the milestones, one of the something stones of our time. And it is just a high point in the career, not just of Paul Simon, but really in the music industry. This is when the music of a different part of the world became popular, became known to this country and to the world. Because, you know, Paul Simon, as Ashley Kahn said in the interview that you were just doing, he knew what he was getting into. He went to a country that was under the eyes of the storm, of the big storm, because this is the height of the worst period of apartheid, of one of the worst regimes, militarized, I should say, regimes on the planet that was massacring, imprisoning, torturing people. All the time, from, you know, going back to, geez, you know, to beginning of the 20th century, when things just got gradually worse and worse and worse until of course Nelson Mandela appeared, and along with, you know, the African National Congress and all the other organizations started to mobilize and to start to change, you know, the regime, to change what was going on there. Paul Simon enters this world where it's just, you know, a horrendous period. And this is what he does. He goes there to make music. He reaches out to Miriam Makeba, to Huma Sakela, to all these great musicians, and, you know, brings them to the studio and records their music. Because this is true. I mean, one thing I have to say, Maggie, is that nobody knew who Ladysmith Black Mambazo was until Paul Simon brought them. You know,
0: absolutely.
1: How could you forget the performance they did on Saturday Night Live?
0: Yes.
1: when they came out singing this fantastic a cappella song, dancing. And, you know, I remember watching this on television and thinking, wow, this is truly, absolutely one of a kind.
0: Absolutely. And this is just very exciting to be, you know, discussing the story behind the story. You know, Paul Simon's 1986 masterpiece, Graceland. It took home that year's album of the Year Grammy. The Boy in the Bubble, which we just heard a few minutes ago, Graceland underneath us, Diamond on the Soles of Her Shoes, You Can Call Me Al, and a title song that won the Record of the Year Grammy. The CD's bonuses on this particular CD, this collection, Beto, that we're offering today, has some bonus music, a demo version of Homeless, another alternate version of Diamonds on the Soles of Her Shoes, and an early version of All Around the World or Myth of Fingerprints, and also a bit of a kind of a short documentary of Paul talking about Graceland. And we're going to get to that a little bit later in the hour. But gosh, we're almost halfway through the hour. It's kind of amazing when something is really exciting and beautiful. The time just flies. So we talked about Ashley and I, Beto, the very beginning. And we cover so much. And I have all of these excerpts to play from. But I wanted to get to, in just a moment, another excerpt from the interview where Ashley tells us about the Graceland tour. But I want to let you know, before I get to it, the book is also available, Days of Miracle and Wonder, Paul Simon and the Trials and Triumphs of Graceland. Ashley Kahn is the writer, and he is absolutely brilliant. You know, Grammy Award-winning music historian, author, and producer. He co-wrote, as I mentioned at the very beginning of my interview, he co-wrote Carlos Santana's autobiography, The Universal Tone. He's written books, which I was first introduced to him, on legendary jazz recordings, Kind of Blue by Miles Davis and A Love Supreme by John Coltrane. So I met him originally at the Coltrane, at Michelle Coltrane's home, and we became instant friends. So, but as far as his connection to Graceland, he was a member of the Graceland tour production team, and he was the tour manager for Ladysmith Black Mambazo. So the book available for a $100 donation to the station, and the remastered version of the CD, of the recording on CD, is a $65 donation. So Beto, give out the number, and then we're going to get to another excerpt.
1: 818-985-5735, press 2, option 2, and get to talk to somebody and tell them that you'd like to get this absolutely necessary. It is a must. Graceland reissued CD for a pledge of $65. And for a pledge of $100, you can get the book, which I need to read this, Mag. This is really, like, essential. I mean, I watched the documentary, but you got to read the book because, as you well said, Ashley Kahn is really one of the top writers about music. He's written countless books. Coltrane, Miles Davis, you know, he wrote co-wrote a work of George Harrison.
0: Absolutely, the history of Impulse Records.
1: Impulse Records,
0: The house
1: that Train built. I mean, you know, I've read him quite a bit, and he is second to none. Yeah. Really, really fantastic writer. Ashley Kahn, Days of Miracle and Wonder, Paul Simon and the Trials and Triumphs of Graceland, a pledge of $100. I want to listen to a little more of this interview, Maggie, because God, he's so good.
0: I want to talk a little bit about the Graceland tour after the album was released, and I didn't even know that you were part of that tour. But Paul has said that he couldn't have done it without Hugh Masekela.
2: Well, you know, Hugh and Miriam.
0: Yes,
2: let's
0: Miriam
2: not forget
0: Makeba.
2: Miriam Makeba, you know, were two exiled South Africans, two of the, you know, most legendary South African artists who had hits, who had penetration in the U.S. culture, you know, had been on TV, had participated in various historical moments. Hugh Masekela playing at the Monterey, you know, International Pop Festival in 67, famously, et cetera, et cetera. I mean, all of this was kind of well established, but they were in exile. They could not go home because of their stance on apartheid and their anti-apartheid activities. At the same time, they were very, very clear that the boycott, the cultural boycott, that was very loosely defined. It wasn't clear if what Paul did was, it went back and forth as to whether or not Paul was being chastised by the UN or the ANC for what he did. And the idea was, you know, according to these musicians like Hugh, like Miriam, they were absolutely supportive of what Paul was doing, encouraged him, and participated, you know, on these tours that he did. So they were 100% behind this idea of music being an important cultural bridge that should always be open and that it should not be serving some other political purpose. They were also, as musicians, very much against the idea of any agency or organization such as the ANC that they had not voted for, making a decision for them as to what they would do with their careers. And they would repeat this again and again in support of Paul. You know, the point of the book, Maggie, is really to lay everything out and to show the different viewpoints, etc. I really tried not to take a stance. You and I are talking now, and I'm sure you can feel that my feeling was that this was a very important thing to happen. And, you know, kudos to Paul for having the courage to try and make it work, and then to make it work, you know, that it was such a huge global success. I mean, the other thing, too, is that when Paul was reaching out with the support of you, with the support of Miriam, to the ANC, the wheels were already turning on the popularity of the album, the oncoming tour, and all the realities that go along in the music industry. Kind of, you know, after a while, it's like trying to stop a train on a track. You can't do that. But meanwhile, the ANC and other eight are kind of moving at their own velocity, which just couldn't keep up with this explosion. And so there were people within various organizations who were like, you know, then you're not getting our okay, you know. And so that led to a lot of controversy back in that moment. Hugh Masekela being on stage with him was very important. Hugh Masekela being part of that tour and performing, you know, bring back Nelson Mandela, bring him back home to Soweto. I'm singing the lyric because I can't remember the title. I think it was just bring him back. You know, it's clear what the politics were. It's also clear that had Paul written an anti-apartheid message into even one of the songs in Graceland, and it was clearly stated, it would have helped as well. But there was nothing more clear than including Hugh and Miriam on the tour. And then at the end of every show, Maggie, the whole entourage, all 24 performing musicians, would step up to the lip of the stage and together sing a cappella the anti-apartheid anthem, Nkosi Sikelel' iAfrika, and fists would be raised, and it was very clear what the final note, what the downbeat of the whole tour was about, that it was change has to happen.
3: Yes.
2: You know?

0: The magnificent diamonds on the soles of her shoes. Paul Simon from the remastered collection, a 1986 masterpiece. It is, been remastered once again. 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Days of Miracle and Wonder, Paul Simon and the Trials and Triumphs of Graceland. Beto Arcos joining me in studio, and he is so excited about this because he remembers 1986, this album, and then everything that came after this. We were talking about Peter Gabriel and so much music that came from different parts of the world. It was the beginning. What led him eventually, 10 years later or a little bit less than that, to create the Global Village. Music from around the world and around the block.
1: That's right, Maggie. 1986, I was in Boulder, Colorado. I was about to start my radio career at a little station, KGNU in Boulder, which has always been part of sort of the Pacifica radio network. And I was starting to get into public radio, listening to, this little station. And then a year later, in 87, I started doing a radio program on KGNU. And, of course, what's the album that's been played over and over and over again? Graceland. This album, again, came out in 1986, and it became an instant hit. I mean, I have it on my, by the way, it's on my phone. It's on my iTunes, on my iPhone. And I have to tell you, this album has just every other song is a hit.
0: Absolutely.
1: The Boy in the Bubble, Graceland, I Know What I Know, Gumboots, Diamonds on the Soles of Her Shoes, You Can Call Me Al, Under African Skies with none other than Linda Ronstadt on vocals.
0: Homeless
1: with the great and fantastic, Lady Smith, Black Mambazo, Crazy Love Volume 2, That Was Your Mother, All Around the World, or The Myth of Fingerprints, Homeless. I mean, it is just a remarkable, remarkable album with just brilliant songs about, what was happening at the time, and I love the story that Ashley Khan was just saying to you earlier, is that this was a very different approach to songwriting. Paul Simon was inspired by the rhythms that he heard in South African music to start writing songs based on the rhythm of the music, as opposed to, let's write a song and then we'll put the rhythm to it. No, this was different. This was, not unlike what Ashley appropriately said, not unlike what it was, what was going on in the U.S. as well in the 1950s, where people would create a rhythm and based on that rhythm, they would come up with lyrics. This is something that was very common in South Africa. It's common in Latin music. You compose the rhythm, and then you write lyrics to that rhythm. So this is very different for Paul Simon to start writing this way. And all of these songs, it's no wonder that it's such an infectious, a contagious album. You just want to dance to it. It's so, so amazing. By the way, quickly, before you go to the next cut with Ashley Khan with that interview, the Paul Simon CD, a reissue, remastered for a $65 pledge, and the book for a $100 pledge. I recommend, Maggie, that folks take both of them. Because they really go hand in hand. You really need to be able to read and listen to this music because you want to know what, the references, what he's talking about. Because he's, there's all these references and mentions of the songs and the lyrics and what inspired this or that lyric or this or that song. So you want to have both of them. For a pledge of $100, the book, $65 for the CD, the remastered version of this album. And you can get both of them for $165. The phone number, 818-985-5735, and press option 2 and talk to someone and let them know that you want both the book and the CD.
0: Absolutely. And we need, Beto, I thought, I'm going to set the bar a little bit high. We're looking for $1,500 in this hour. That's less than, 10 people picking up the book, Days of Miracle and Wonder, Paul Simon and the Trials and Triumphs of Graceland by Ashley Khan, and the wonderful Graceland recording that's been remastered. It has bonus material, and it's just a So you got to put it on and listen to the music and then start your journey with this book. You will not be able to put it down. Beto is itching himself for a copy. And I said, well, it's a $100 donation. And he said, oh, come on, Maggie. So, folks, we love you. We need you. 818-985-5735. Beto, give the number out one more time because I'm going to get another short excerpt from our interview. This will probably be the last one I play, and the interview is pretty extensive, so you're getting just a taste of this incredible interview, which will air probably after the fun drive in its entirety.
1: 818-985-5735. 818-985-5735. Press 2 and talk to someone and let them know you want the CD and the book for a pledge of $165.
0: How did apartheid in South Africa complicate the effort to work with musicians?
2: Well, I'll put it to you simply. Paul never went back, you know, not until apartheid was disassembled and Nelson Mandela, who was the long, you know, imprisoned leader of the African National Congress, the leading anti-apartheid agency down there who was working closely with the United Nations on anti-apartheid activities like the cultural boycott. You know, Paul comes back after Mandela is freed and after the turnover is starting to happen. But his 3 weeks down there, you know, included a visit to Soweto to see how things were there, to see that blacks and whites were by law required to live apart, that by law, black South Africans had to depart the white area unless they were working there in at a certain point in the evening. And so he remembers, and the musicians remember, certain musicians had to basically book it out of the studio by 5:30, so they had enough time to get to their car, if they had a car, or to public transportation, to get back into the black townships. And so you can imagine what kind of vibe that had. You know, you want to say, oh yeah, once the studio doors close, what happens to the studio is kind of like this apartheid-free zone. It wasn't. Apartheid infected everything. And all the music relationships and all the business relationships, it was kind of woven into every power dynamic that was existing down there. And Paul realized that. And Paul knew that was the case. But to experience it first person really was the education that came along with the confidence that what he had chosen to do and the political kind of maneuvering and steps he took to make sure it was done right. I mean, he's very meticulous about, you know, reaching out to the musicians' union and dealing with them, paying them correctly, taking care, promising full credit to all the participating musicians, which, if you look at the credit list that's with the Grayson album, it is very meticulous and everyone is named. And then finally, of course, the participation aspect, the idea that Paul does not do this music by himself, but he has 24 other musicians on stage with him when he stages the Graceland tour and takes it on the road. He's sharing the spotlight. He's sharing all the press conferences. He's giving credit where it's due.

0: You can call me Al. This from the music collection, Graceland, that has been remastered. Bonus tracks. You also get an excerpt from the Graceland documentary. It's really the story. It's a very abbreviated, but it's almost 10 minutes, Beto. The story of Graceland, as told by Paul Simon, and previously was not released, of course, on the original album. 818-985-5735, option 2. I had to bring it down, Beto, and put the music underneath us because we've got about 9 minutes to go in the hour, and we're about $1,000 short. So what can we do? What can we do?
1: Well, I can't think of a better gift, Maggie. I can't think of something special, so different, so unique in these times we live in. A story of positivity, a story that uplifts, the times that we live right now. And this is a book that tells us, you know, of a time that was really, really horrible in a different part of the world, and not unlike some of the stuff that we see today happening in different parts of the world as well. You know, the horrendous situation happening in the Middle East, things that are happening, horrible stuff that's happening in Africa, not to mention, you know, in the Caribbean and in South America and so on. This is an uplifting story, a story that that has to do with who we are as humans. And what a great story, the story of music, the story of bringing the sounds of, you know, of the continent, really, to the West and to the world. And this is a period of really exciting, music, because this is also when all this interest in music from different parts of the world began to pour into the West, into Europe, into the U.S. Peter Gabriel founded his record label in 1989, 3 years after the release of Graceland. Mr. David Byrne founded his own record label, Luaka Bob, started releasing music from all, especially Latin America, but all over the place as well. He released music from Africa, from the Middle East, from Asia, and so on. And so there's this really fantastic moment. I mean, I just feel like I was really privileged to have been at the center of it.
0: Yes.
1: Because I started my radio career right in the middle of it, in the mid-1980s. And this is when all this music starts to come out. And I started to listen to, you know, the likes of Nusrat Fateh Ali Khan, to Totola Momposina from Colombia, Nusrat Fateh from Pakistan. I even got to see him here in Los Angeles at one of his last concerts at Universal Amphitheater. I mean, it's incredible that was such a period, you know, during the 1980s and 90s, when there was all this amazing interest. And then, you know, years later, we see our friend Ry Cooder go to Cuba in the mid-1990s and come back and you know, put out the record, Buena Vista Social Club. I mean, this was, you know, this was meant to be. The phone number, 818-985-5735, 818-985-5735. For a pledge of $65, you can have the CD, the reissued, remastered record with bonus tracks, and you can have, for a $100 pledge, the book, Days of Miracle and Wonder by Ashley Khan, The Trials and Triumphs of Graceland. 818-985-5735. Press 2 and talk to someone and let them know that you would like either the CD for a $65 pledge, or you want the book for a $100 pledge, or take my recommendation and get both of them, because you really want both of them. You want the CD and the book for a pledge of $165. 818-985-5735. Press 2 and talk to someone and let them know that's what you want.
0: That's why you want the Graceland pack. That is the book and the CD for $165. Days of Miracle and Wonder is the first book to tell the full story of Graceland, offering windows into Simon's creative process, the technical innovations that brought his songs to life, the people and places that made the album possible, the forces that helped the album achieve mainstream reach, and the controversies that the music raised and which remain today. It sheds light on a

0: to be shared with everyone you know. So, folks, less than 5 minutes to go, and I know we're we may have a couple of calls on the line, but we need a lot more. We need folks to step up to the plate, as Beto always would say, and pledge for the book and the CD for a $165 donation, or get a couple of books and a couple of CDs, because it makes an incredible, and as Beto said, a thoughtful gift. This book, if you know someone that's a lover of Paul Simon, this is going to blow your mind. It is really, Ashley Kahn is one of the greatest, I feel, the music historians that's alive today. And he's just such a prolific author. And the way he writes, it just flows beautifully, like music. So he is a Grammy Award-winning music historian, author, producer. But he was also a member of the Graceland tour production team and tour manager from Ladysmith Black Mambazo, which, you know, he had so many things going that I could have talked to him for another hour just about touring with them, Beto, and what that was like. We didn't even get to that. So there's just so much information in the book. You can learn about it. Call us right now. 818-985-5735, option 2, get the book. It's entitled Days of Miracle and Wonder, Paul Simon and the Trials and Triumphs of Graceland by the amazing Ashley Kahn, and get the remastered CD of Graceland with bonus tracks, and you get that little documentary with Paul Simon.
1: 818-985-5735, 818-985-KPFK. 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When you call 818-985-5735, press 2 and talk to them and let them know that's what you want, because this is a really, really a special moment, folks. It's a really very special gift. If you want to give it to somebody, if you want to sort of let them know that this was happening, you know, in the mid-1980s when this album came out, and the story of this record and the musicians and everyone that was involved and the details of the songs that inspired, you know, this album. And the trials and the tribulations that Paul Simon, you know, went through, because, you know, let's face it, he was not liked the time when he was doing this. He was being criticized openly.
0: But then who came to his, not rescue, but, you know.
1: His defense.
0: Who's his defense?
1: Yeah.
0: Who?
1: None other than Miriam Makeba. And the great trumpeter, Hugh Masekela.
0: And Harry Belafonte.
1: They all came out and said, wait a minute, hold on a second. This is very important. He's, you know, he's bringing light to this darkness. He's helping to get people to know what's happening. This is a very important opportunity that we've never had before. This is a time when we need to people to know what's happening. And there, in this music, this shows you that this, you know, there's more than just this horrendous thing going on there. And this is also helping to bring attention to apartheid and to the horrendous situation that people were living in. And so this was very important at the time. It was a cultural milestone that, you know, of course, years later we figured out this is what happened. But at the time when it was happening, you know, Paul Simon got a lot of flack. He got a lot of, you know, criticism from musicians, from cultural leaders, from politicians, that this was the wrong thing to do. And no. Hugh Masekela, Miriam Makeba, the great Mama Africa, came out in his defense. Harry Belafonte, they all came out and said, wait a second. You know, this is very important to do right now. It's important to bring attention. It's important to bring light to this darkness. 818-985-5735 is the number. 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Your call, 818-985-5735, 818-985-KPFK, and pledge your support to this radio station that brings you these voices that are needed today. 818-985-5735.
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0: 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My name is Maggie LaPique, and joining me in this hour is a familiar voice to KPFK, the man who created the Global Village on KPFK. He's an award-winning music journalist, Beto Arcos. Welcome back to the studios.
1: Great to be back, Maggie. Wow. Oh, John Coltrane.
0: Yes. Oh. Blue Train. Oh. Pretty exciting. And so this is basically, John Coltrane centennial celebration continues because I blew it up last week, 2 hours on the official day, because he was born September 23rd, 1926. Unfortunately, we lost him way, way, way, way too early. July 17th. 1967, just a few months shy of his 41st birthday. But the legacy of John is just beyond enormous. So I want to let folks know what we're offering in the hour. We're going to get to a rare interview a little bit later. I know Beto's got some things to say about the question that so many people ask me. And, all music DJs and aficionados on jazz is what made John Coltrane so special. Because there's quite a few great, reed players from this era. I mean, it was really, just a blossoming and popping up everywhere. The list is very, very extensive. But Train stands out above the rest. Kind of like first there was, Charlie Parker and Lester Young, and then came John Coltrane, and there's others too, because Beto and I were just talking about the great Sonny Rollins.
1: Joe Henderson.
0: Yeah. And definitely Sonny is in this level, but there's something about John Coltrane that sets him apart from all of them. So I want to let you know what we have, and Beto loves vinyl so much. He's like, oh my gosh, you've got this on vinyl? Yes, we've got a new 2-LP set that we are introducing today. It is Coltrane 100, celebrating the John Coltrane centennial. It is a 2-LP career overview. It includes tracks with Miles Davis, Thelonious Monk, John's own legendary recordings, such as this, Blue Train, which was recorded back in 1957, September of 1957, for Blue Note Records at the Van Gelder Studios in Hackensack, New Jersey. And the producer was Alfred Lyon. And I'm going to let you know the musicians on this amazing recording, because it is, wow, what a band. If you could think of like an ensemble of, there's 1, 2, 3, 4, a sextet. This is one of the most magnificent. John Coltrane featured on tenor saxophone, Lee Morgan on the trumpet. Right now we are the trombone work of Curtis Fuller. Piano, double bass, and drums is Kenny Drew. Mr. PC, that's Paul Chambers. And the one and only Philly Joe Jones. So an amazing recording that is on this 2-LP set. And it's called Highlights from 1957 to 1964 for a $100 donation to KPFK. Also, we have a limited number of Coltrane, the Definitive Visual Celebration of the Legend. It's a hardcover book, and they are now signed by Robbie Coltrane. We got Robbie to sign them last week at the Blue Note in Hollywood, where he played for 3 nights. And it's a definitive photographic celebration of John Coltrane's life, music, and enduring cultural influence, edited by his son, Robbie Coltrane. And then we also have some copies of this wonderful 6-CD set, also from Rhino, 1960 to 1964, which features Giant Steps, Coltrane Jazz, My Favorite Things, Ole Coltrane, Coltrane Plays the Blues, and Coltrane Sound. And that's a $120 donation to this radio station. Also, this is a KPFK exclusive, Beto, limited edition John Coltrane Centennial Mug for a $100 donation to KPFK. and it's made here in the USA, and they're actually going to be shipping next week. So you got to get your John Coltrane exclusive centennial mug with KPFK on the mug as well. And I want to thank the Coltrane family for allowing us to make the mug and help the radio station raise much-needed funds. So, Beto, that's a boatload, isn't it?
1: Oh, my God. I don't even know where to start.
0: I know.
1: This is so
0: you gotta get it all.
1: Well,
0: that's what
1: you know,
0: it is.
1: I'm content with just, you know, the very basic, just the, you know, the box set of CDs, which is you're holding in your hands right now. It's I think that set from Rhino Records is really stellar. I mean, it's got, you know, sort of, you know, the cream of the crop. It's got some of the best, you know, songs, pieces, compositions, some covers, some, you know, fantastic music. And, you know, if I could, I would get the John Coltrane 100 selections from 1951, 1967. Six LP set. Set. I mean, this is so good. I mean,
0: we have one.
1: Side eight. One side of this vinyl is just two songs, two pieces. Uh-huh. My Favorite Things and Village Blues. I mean, you know, two tunes, two pieces.
0: That's all would fit.
1: Yeah, it was just that's all I need. You know, My Favorite Things. But you know, there's so much more here. There's Bags and Train, Mill Jackson and John Coltrane, Miles Davis. Of course, the fantastic So What from Miles Davis's Own Kind of Blue, Central Park West. God, is there a beautiful melody,
0: more than that?
1: Body and Soul, of course, you know, that classic ballad, standard Body and Soul. Blues to Elvin, which is remarkable, you know, John Coltrane's own sort of homage to the great Elvin Jones, which you probably did. I got a chance to see him live once at the Jazz Bakery in Culver City. Ah, what a treat it was to see Elvin Jones there. It's got India, you know, that amazing piece of music that was inspired, of course, by the continent, by this subcontinent of India. This was recorded live. There's also, you know, tunes going back to, you know, the days when he recorded with Thelonious Monk, the Trinkle Tinkle. Beautiful, beautiful tune by Thelonious Monk. There is also this classic Thelonious Monk, Well You Needn't. Mm-hmm. Another one. This, you know, this whole thing is just really, really nothing but heavenly music. I mean, this is what John Coltrane was all about. Really one of the most influential saxophonists and composers in modern music. I have a friend that lives in Seattle. He's a tenor saxophonist, and he once said this to me, Maggie, and you know, you could take it or leave it, but this is what he said to me. After John Coltrane, you know, there was nothing that could be said.
0: Yeah.
1: He said it all.
0: It's just kind of the way, you know, and some musicians feel the same. But, you know, he was, and then also it was about once he met Alice Coltrane, and he was already kind of on a spiritual path, but she just took him by the hand and led him all the way to where, you know, they meditated together, and Alice told me this beautiful story of that I could barely breathe after she uttered the words that they one night, because, you know, it was so sudden that he died, and I asked if she had any sort of clue about his health and, you know, that he was going to pass, and she said they were in meditation, and he basically you know, told her, you know, hinted to her that he would be leaving soon. And so she did, you know that he was going to transition from Earth. And she waited 40 years. She died in 2007. And she said, okay, it's time for me to reunite with him. But it's just such a beautiful love story, the two of them. And he was just so incredibly special. And he always talked about being a force for good, Beto. And he was not the type of person to march. in the streets, but he would write about these things that were affecting the African American community, like when he wrote Alabama for the four little girls that were murdered in the church bombing. And it basically was inspired by a speech from Dr. King. So, folks, we could talk forever about John Coltrane. We want to get back to some music. We have another goal in this hour. It's $1,000. I know we can get there one caller at a time. Isn't there 10 people out there that would just like to get the Coltrane mug? Because this is a mug that you're not going to find anywhere else in the world. You know, exclusive for KPFK, and it's beautiful. It's like a cobalt blue color. And then it says, celebrating John Coltrane's 100th birthday. KPFK's logo underneath that. Then it says, Coltrane 100, Los Angeles, California. On the other side is, you know, an iconic sort of silhouette of Train from Blue Train with his signature underneath. And then on the bottom of the mug, it says 100, limited edition made in the USA. So, and one of the things, Beto, I'm going to do is segue into an interview in a few minutes of an interview that I've never heard that was from Japan, because, you know, John and Alice traveled to Japan, I believe in 1966, 60 years ago, and went to like the sacred ground of where Hiroshima took place. And he met, you know, Japanese scholars and music scholars, but, you know, all kinds of academic scholars, and built lasting friendships that Alice, you know, continued after John's passing in 1967. But that trip really changed so many things about him and about the effects of war and of course, you know, the devastation that it brings to people and how just horrific war is. So we're going to get to that in a moment. But Beto, let's give out that number.
1: 818-985-5735, 818-985-KPFK. Press 2 and talk to someone and let them know you would like to get the box set of CDs, the box set of vinyl, six CD set, or you want the two LP set. You can also get, you know, we have so many different options. Just let them know, you know, how much you can pledge. You want to pledge $100, you want to pledge $175 for the big enchilada, as I like to say, the John Coltrane 100, the six LP set.
0: And there's only one, Beto.
1: Only one
0: of the six LP sets.
1: So don't wait too long before it gets you know, it goes away, it disappears. Anything you can, please, you know, pledge right now. This is an opportunity that we want to, take advantage. You want to take advantage of right now. 818-985-5735. Press 2 and talk to someone and let them know you would like to support the radio station. 818-985-5735.

0: related to question is classical music.
1: Hmm?
0: Classical music.
1: Mm-hmm.
0: And just to the little bit general word, classic, what do you say, what do you have such a comment about classical music?
1: Classical music?
0: Yes.
1: Well, I don't know, I may be wrong on this. The term classical music, in my opinion,
0: mm-hmm.
1: Means to me, I think this, it means the music of a country that is played on the by the composers and musicians of the country, more or less, than the, as opposed to the music that the people dance or sing by,
0: mm-hmm.
1: the popular music.
0: Mm-hmm.
1: And I don't know, what do you think about it? You agree with that?
0: Well, that's, I know, but...
1: So, in other words, I mean, there are classical musics all over the world, different types of classical
0: mm-hmm.
1: music.
0: Mm-hmm.
1: And I don't know if I'm correct on this, but that's the way I feel about
0: uh-huh.
1: it. And as far as the types of music, if you would ask me what we are playing...
0: Uh-huh.
1: And to go beyond what I've said already, I feel it is a music of just an individual
0: mm-hmm.
1: contributor.
0: Mm-hmm.
1: And if you wanted to name it anything, you could name it a classical music.
0: Mm-hmm. Mm-hmm. And the related question about the classical music, have you ever studied classical music?
1: Nothing but the type that I'm trying to play.
0: I see. Well, we just... jumped over to another question. Question said that Sonny Rollins and Ornette Coleman, that's already asked that interview, and Roland Clark and MJQ, more than just quoted, and also the Charlie Mingus. I just named lots of musical players, but say some comment about Sonny Rollins playing.
1: A comment on Sonny Rollins?
0: Mm-hmm.
1: Well, he's a wonderful instrumentalist
0: mm-hmm.
1: and musician.
0: I see.
1: Yeah.
0: And did you see him last when?
1: Yeah. He was at the Village Vanguard, I forgot, just several months ago.
0: Several months ago. And also, this is a question. Ornette Coleman, you mentioned some words great or something, but if you have another comment about it.
1: Well, I said he was a great leader.
0: Leader.
1: Yes.
0: Mm-hmm.
1: And this is, to me, is a, that's a great thing to be.
0: I see. Well, that's a little bit ordinary regulations to it. But Roland Clark, that's coming up third. If you have some comment.
1: Well, he's another great instrumentalist.
0: Mm-hmm. Mm-hmm. Also, MJQ, they are going to England this coming September and October, the news says, and... ask about more than just quartet. Do you have some comment about this quartet?
1: Well, the quartet, the MJQ?
0: MJQ, yes.
1: That's a very good quartet.
0: Also. Mm-hmm. And last one is the Charlie Mingus.
1: I admire his work.
0: My work, yeah. Mm-hmm. Well, I think that when you just made there lots of interviews about those instrumental. Ask about the Miles Davis.
1: Well, he was a
0: Miles.
1: Teacher.
0: yeah. Well, and then also they are kind of some of the so-called instrumental technique from Miles Davis.
1: I didn't quite understand.
0: Did you get to the some teaching or instrumental technique from Miles?
1: Well, there are things I learned from Miles. It's hard to put them into words, but
0: mm.
1: there are things of the. The musician needs to know, and
0: mm.
1: then you can hear it.
0: Mm-hmm.
1: Although it's hard for me to put it into words, but mm-hmm. on hearing it, I sometimes can try to bring it out in my voice.
0: Mm-hmm.
1: That's all I can say.
0: Mm-hmm.
1: I learned quite a bit there.
0: Mm-hmm. No. And then this is also the question comment, but some people say cannot understand your playing or in terms of music, of course, and some say. That is not jazz, because that's most progressed music. And, well, you answered very beautifully, but once again I'll ask, what do you give them the the so-called right answer to those questions, I don't understand your music. I don't understand your playing. What do you have this comment?
1: Yes, I have it, and you would like to know the answer to this.
0: Mm.
1: Well, I don't feel there's an answer to this. I think that it's just it is either thing that the person who doesn't understand will understand in time,
0: mm-hmm.
1: or upon repeated listenings, or it's a thing that he never will understand.
0: Mm.
1: And you know, uh-huh. that's the way it is. There are many things in life we don't understand,
0: right?
1: And we go on anyway.
0: Yes. Uh-huh. And besides that, without any exercise, your sex, and what do you do daily at home or just outside, if you have time, so-called leisure time?
1: Well, I haven't had much leisure time in last 15 years. And
0: last
1: 15 years. I haven't had much leisure time.
0: Mm.
1: And when I get any, I'm usually so tired until I just go somewhere and just lay around, you know, for 2 weeks, or if I can get 2 weeks. And most of the time, my mind's still on music.
0: Ah, well. Just to begin with, you are a member of the Al Bostek, do you remember?
1: Mm-hmm.
0: And if we try to listen your solo number, do you have favorite numbers for us to listen to and find your wonderful play?
1: No.
0: Well, we hoped that you have some of the name of it.
1: No.
0: You don't remember, or you don't want to be listened by, or what do you say? Don't you remember?
1: A favorite tune?
0: Yes.
1: That I felt the solo was very good.
0: Especially in terms of you are with Al Bostek.
1: Oh, with Al Bostek?
0: Mm-hmm.
1: Oh, I didn't make any records with him.
0: You didn't make any records?
1: No.
0: Oh, I see. But can we listen a part of your solo play? One of your recorded music?
1: Can you listen?
0: Yes. Your solo part.
1: With Al Bostek?
0: Yes.
1: You say? There's nothing that I've done with him.
0: Oh.
1: I didn't do anything with him.
0: Well, I see. Well,
1: I played with him, but we didn't really... We recorded, but I didn't have any solo.
0: I see. It's a little bit so-called critics, or a little bit hard to be answered by, but recently we have great so-called the flashing things down the Southern Asia, so-called Vietnam War. Do you have some comment about this war?
1: About the Vietnamese War?
0: Yes.
1: Well, I dislike war, period. You know?
0: Mm-hmm.
1: So therefore, as far as I'm concerned, it should stop. It should have been stopped.
0: Mm-hmm.
1: And any other war. Now, as far as to say, to understand the issues behind it, I don't understand them well enough to be able to tell you just how this could be brought about.
0: Uh-huh.
1: But I only know that it should stop.
0: Uh-huh. And one more related question about this war. Among your people, not the white one, do they have a special comment or a special opinions about this Vietnam War among your people?
1: Well, if so, I don't think a consensus has been made on it.
0: Uh-huh.
1: I mean, I don't know if any has been made.
0: Uh-huh.
1: You see.
0: And then I think they asked you again, but through this tape, would like to more clearly answer about the religion about you. I think that you are belong to one of religions. Is that correct? No.
1: As I told the young man.
0: Yes.
1: I was a student. I told him that, and I couldn't answer this. Yeah, I don't talk much, you know. But you got me talking, man. For hours I've been talking, and I'm not a talker. But I thought about this question after I'd answered it the best I could, and I felt that I didn't tell him. What I didn't tell him was what I really wanted to. But he felt that I was Christian.
0: Mm-hmm, right.
1: And I am by as far as birth, or my mother was, or my father was, and so forth.
0: Mm-hmm.
1: And my early teachings were Christian faith.
0: Mm-hmm.
1: And as upon now, as I look out upon the world, and it's always been a thing with me, to feel that all men know the truth.
0: Mm-hmm.
1: See?
0: I see.
1: And so therefore I've always felt that even though a man was not a Christian, mm-hmm. he still had to know the truth somewhere.
0: Mm-hmm.
1: Or if he was a Christian, he could know the truth.
0: Mm-hmm.
1: Or he could not. It's according to whether he knew the truth.
0: Mm-hmm.
1: And the truth itself mm-hmm. doesn't have any name on it to
0: right.
1: me. See?

0: We're listening to Equinox. Beautiful composition by John Coltrane. It's a minor blues. And on this recording is the great McCoy Tyner, Steve Davis on the bass, the same bassist that plays on My Favorite Things, and then the one and only Elvin Jones, Beto, on the drums. And the interview was when he went to Japan in 1966, and the interviewer was Beto.
1: None other than the great musician, composer, instrumentalist, and broadcaster, Kazuaki Sugimoto. He interviewed him really a day or two after John Coltrane and his band had arrived in Tokyo, July 9th, 1966, right around, 60 years ago?
0: Yes, July.
1: And it's amazing that, you know, Coltrane was willing to talk at length.
0: And you heard him say, I don't even like to talk.
1: Because, you know, he didn't like to do interviews. He didn't like to talk. He just basically, he would say, my music should speak for itself. I don't need to say anything about it.
0: And then he went on and on about Earl Bostick. I just wanted to play because showing how patient and kind he was. And he was just like, I've told you again, I haven't recorded with him. Yeah. He played with Earl Bostick, but, you know, and he, as a musician, he was just, you know, just probably in awe of being with John, and he was kind of pulling rabbits out of his hat, nonetheless, a very historic interview that I just found recently.
1: I really enjoy listening because, you know, not just the presence of John Coltrane speaking, he had such a beautiful, you know, powerful voice, but he also shows his eloquence, you know, he comes out so on the point, so strong about his opinion about this or the other topic, you know, about the Vietnam War, and he, I mean, what else could you say about the Vietnam War except it has to stop? Mm-hmm. I mean, and he said it twice or three times in that moment.
0: Yes.
1: that you know, he asked him about it. So, gosh, you know, what a privilege to be able to listen to this, you know, John Coltrane back in the 60s.
0: And he arrived in Tokyo, in Japan, with his quintet, which included Alice Coltrane, Pharoah Saunders, Jimmy Garrison, and Rashid Ali. And that was July 8th, 1966, and it was pretty massive, the fanfare. And then he spoke to the Japanese broadcaster the next day. But, you know, John was, John Coltrane, he did express a deep respect for Japanese culture. And he shared his desire to visit temples, explore rural areas, and listen closely to traditional Japanese instruments like the koto and the shahachi. And during his stay, he and Alice actually invited an instrument vendor to their hotel room to purchase these instruments, including the koto. So it was a beautiful visit that was life-altering, and he would be gone just a little bit over a year later. So we all wish that he could have stayed, but he was called to be somewhere else. And here we are 100 years later from his birth, September 23rd, 1926, still celebrating the genius and the beauty of who he was, the music he made, and the human being he became through trial and error, like all of us. He's human. We are human beings, and we sometimes take wrong turns on our travels. But in the end, he was just so enlightened, and it just enlightens me. And Alice, and I was privileged enough to get to know Alice Coltrane, and for her to be a part of my life, to call her a friend. She was like otherworldly, is what how I describe her. She was so kind and so humble and such a beautiful human being. So, and because of my long-time relationship with the family, we do have these special mugs. And I really, like right now, we need about $1,000, Beto, before the top of the hour. And we've got, you know, the two LP vinyl. I think we still have the six LP set. We only have one of those. That's the full, highlights from 1951 to 1964. With the two LP sets that are $100, they gets pushed up to 1957 to 1964. And then we've got the commemorative and one-of-a-kind exclusive Coltrane Centennial mug for a donation of $100 to this radio station. So you can get, the one box set, the $175 for $275. You can also get a Coltrane mug. You know, the holidays are going to be here before you know it. You blink and it's like, oh, I can't believe, you know, Halloween's around the corner. And then there we are. So you can pick up some wonderful gifts for the Coltrane lover in your life. 818-985-5735, option 2. And Beto?
1: Thank you so much to Andrew Kovner, who's pledged $100. Joseph Shepler has also donated.
0: Marilyn, thank you, Joseph.
1: Marilyn Corum. And Preston Lewis has taken the 6-CD set for a pledge of $120.
0: Fantastic.
1: All of
0: Yay.
1: You, thank you so much. And there's more coming in right now as we speak, but we do have roughly 10 minutes left in this hour, in this program, and we would like to be able to raise, you know, the extra $1,000 for KPFK. So please, pick up the phone right now. Do your part. Step up to the plate. 818-985-5735. 818-985-5735. 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Pledge $100, you can have one of these fantastic mugs. 818-985-5735. 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
0: Only one.
1: There's only one. There's six LPs in this set, and it's got the top, the very best of John Coltrane selections from 1951 to 1967, all the way from his early days all the way to the top, to the ascension, if you will. 818-985-5735, 818-985-KPFK. Press 2 and let them know you would like the 2LP set. And for that, you can pledge, $100. 818-985-5735 is the number to call. We have the 6-CD set, which is also available for a pledge of $120. This is a beautiful, set. It's got 6 CDs. It's got those classic, needed, fundamental albums. Giant Steps, Coltrane Jazz, My Favorite Things, Ole Coltrane. Ooh, that's one of my favorite albums. Coltrane Plays the Blues, and Coltrane Sound, which has one of my favorite melodies, Maggie, Central Park West. 818-985-5735, 818-985-KPFK.
0: So we're listening now to A Love Supreme, which is part of many of the sets that we're offering today. And you need to call us right now and show your support for this beautiful human, and also this incredible radio station, KPFK 90.7 FM Los Angeles. Let's say you get the 6-CD set from Rhino, the Coltrane 100 collection, that has, by the way, Beto, they're, the songs are in mono and on CD for the first time. And then the covers for the 6-CD set are the original alternate French covers. I don't know if you noticed that, but yeah. Mono brings together Giant Steps, Coltrane Jazz, My Favorite Things, your favorite, Ole Coltrane, Coltrane Plays the Blues, and Coltrane Sound. Then we have the mug. That's a $100 donation. And then you can also get the beautiful book, and that is Coltrane, the definitive visual celebration of the legend. And it's beautiful, hardbound. Beto's got it over in his area, and it's signed by Robbie Coltrane. We got him signed last week. Woo! So you want to get all of these, probably be about a $420 donation. You keep some, stash some for friends as gifts, loved ones, family members. 818-985-5735, option 2. Beto, let's not be sacrilegious here. And yes, let's play a little bit of the beautiful composition, A Love Supreme.

John Coltrane, born September 23rd, 1926. We are celebrating his legacy. We have been throughout.

0: There's a essay by Coltrane scholar Ben Ratliff, and it's just absolutely extraordinary. And then we have a two LP set for a $100 donation. You can pick up the definitive visual celebration of the legend, signed by Ravi Coltrane, which is a definitive photographic celebration of Train's life, music, and enduring cultural influence. And these books are in-house, and they are signed by Ravi, and it's edited by Ravi. So we've got, and then of course the Coltrane Centennial mug for $100. So folks, there's lots to choose from. And before we run out of time, I want to mention the benefit show with, it's a kind of a fusion of jazz musicians and rock musicians. Stanley Clark is the one that stepped up with me for the idea to do it. And it's October 28th at the Alex Theater. Right now we have a discount code, which is the word benefit. So you can go to the kpfk.org and click on the benefit show banner and go take you right to the Alex Theater website. And when you check out, you just add that benefit, the word benefit, B-E-N-E-F-I-T, and that'll get you 20% off your tickets. 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We even have up in the balcony, a section that pay what you can. You know, for those that, you know, are having a tough time that want to be there, students, whoever, you know, would like to, you know, kind of pay what you can. I think it's a minimum of like $10. 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And I think Rudy's going to be in next Monday with Kathy Diaz on the Global Village. So, folks, lots of exciting things happening, but we can't do it without you. We need your support. We need you to get those tickets, and we need you to pick up the beautiful book edited by Ravi Coltrane and signed by him. And I really, really want, I mean, the mugs are doing very well, but I want to see more people getting the Centennial mug because it's one of a kind that you can't get anywhere else.
1: Beto? 818-985-5735. Maggie, we got really 2 minutes. Come on, folks. Step up
0: come
1: to the plate.
0: Come on,
1: 818-985-5735. Press 2. Talk to someone. Let them know you like the mug. You like the box set of CDs. 6 CDs for a pledge of $120. Get the vinyl 6 LP box set for a pledge of $175. Anything you can, anything you like, please pledge now. We are running out of time, and we'd like you to be part of this celebration of the centennial of the great, the giant of music, John Coltrane. 818-985-5735, 818-985-KPFK, press 2, 818-985-5735.
0: And I'm just getting the word that we're $500 short of the goal. 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Well, and it'd be great to have someone call for the 6 LP box set. 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The mug, $100. 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It's a $120 donation. So 818, one more time, 818-985-5735, option 2. 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

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We are dedicated to communicating information that inspires your positive growth and change. Are you interested in a peaceful planet? Are you interested in optimal health? Are you living with purpose? Are you enjoying your life? We realize each person can make a difference, and our mission is to empower your awareness. The choices that you make in every moment shape your life, and we encourage you to realize that you have your own answers and to always listen to your own truth. We invite you to stay aware.

0: 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So what does that exactly mean? What is red light therapy? You've seen these different places popping up all over town, and it's something that I know a lot of friends of mine have gone to. I've been using red light therapy for a very long time in my life for healing. And for me, it's been great for reducing inflammation. And joining me to talk about this and some of the science behind red light therapy is Dr. Carl Rothschild, who's supporting the show today. He is a pioneering advocate of red light therapy, RLT it's called. And he's really dedicated his life to igniting the spark of vitality in others through red light therapy. And he has a wonderful knowledge of the insights into what people truly want in their health journey using different types of red light therapy. He has a great background in this. Welcome to the show. Thanks for being here.
1: Hey, thank you for having me. I love it. I love talking about this. In fact, the biggest problem most people have is to keep me from talking too much.
0: So okay.
1: Good luck with that.
0: Well, I'm really curious to learn exactly what is a red light therapy device and how does it work?
1: You know, I'd love to give you my background first, if you don't mind.
0: Yes.
1: I've been a chiropractor for 47 years. And of course, you know, I started in the 70s when it was all about, for me, about helping people. I know it sounds real corny, but money was absolutely secondary back then. Mm-hmm. I don't mind making money, but I love helping people. And in fact, many people you talk to, if it was just about making money and we didn't have also the pleasure of helping people, it would not be nearly as rewarding. So I started as a chiropractor wanting to help as many people as possible. About 27 years ago, I was introduced to light therapy. And it's just, you know how things happen. It's by accident, right? I mean, I knew somebody who was a relatively famous medical doctor out of USC, and he was bringing this weird thing, this light to the United States. And I kind of couldn't believe it. At that point, I was probably in practice 20 years of my, and I figured, you know, I knew everything, right? He says, no, you got to try this out. So it took a while, but I became part of the beta centers where we tested this for certain different ailments, and it revolutionized my practice. In fact, I had 12 practices altogether, and we always had red light in every one of them. And what was happening is this person would come in and say, you did such a great job helping my friend with his shoulder problem. Could you help me with my kidney problem? I don't know. I mean, all we knew at that time, 27 years ago, was that it couldn't hurt. They didn't know why it worked. They knew it was an element of sunlight, but they weren't exactly sure why it worked. And I'd love to tell you guys later how it works. But
0: that's what I want to know. Yes.
1: You know, we were helping things that we had never dreamt possible before. And even to today, I mean, rare hereditary diseases, any autoimmune, I'm hearing all kinds of things. And I shouldn't make claims, but yeah. What I'm doing is I'm reporting the news. I'm reporting the news. And I can tell you, anyone in your audience, do yourself a favor. Go to Google Scholar, which is scholar.google.com. Put in the word red light therapy. Lisa, how many entries do you think would come up? That means double blind.
0: Millions, probably.
1: Yeah, 3.5 million entries. You're the first one that came up more than 1,000. I mean, can you imagine so much interest, so much involvement with red light therapy? It's unbelievable. And some people don't even believe it. And I ask people, why do you think it's not even bigger? Why isn't it not Like, I could tell you that we have witnessed a person who had third-degree burns. They were horrific. And they were guaranteed by the wound center to be permanent scarring, 6 months of pain, 6 months of drugs. And red light therapy handled this in 3 weeks. I witnessed that. I saw that. And, you know, that patient was out of pain by the second week. And and the reason, without me getting in trouble, is that it all comes down to money. That's it. You can make a lot more money doing other things than getting rid of the pain and the scar and all that stuff in 3 weeks.
0: Yes.
1: So, you know, I've witnessed all these things again and again. So I'm in love with this stuff. And so that was 27 years ago when I was first introduced to light therapy by a gentleman, again, a medical doctor named Chadwick Smith. And then about 13 years ago, give or take, it was discovered that there was an element of red light that actually helped with fat loss. Not making claims here, but if you went online, go to Google Scholar, put in the word red light therapy, weight loss, fat loss, whatever wording you want to use. And it was amazing. I mean, it's not subtle. The results are pretty obvious, as a matter of fact. And when you combine, you know, and for me, you know, chiropractors, we don't like putting anything in the body that doesn't belong there, or yanking anything out that does belong there. We like what our goal and the job of a chiropractor and most natural healers is to remove the interference and allow the body innate intelligence to come in and do its thing.
0: Okay.
1: It's so foolish that we would think that we know all the aspects of healing a body when the body does a great job itself.
0: Right. Does red light therapy remove the interference? Is that how it works?
1: I'm going to tell you how it works, but it's a little bit different than just removing the interference. So what I mean is, for example, it could be as simple as, would you stop eating that and start eating that? Or would you stop, you know, like as a chiropractor, we like to align the spine and get rid of a thing we call the subluxations, which interferes with the flow of the nervous system. So chiropractors often will believe that if you have a perfectly flowing nervous system, then everything else will come into order. I mean, there's a little bit more than that. I mean, if someone has a bullet in their shoulder, you can adjust their spine until you're blue in the face, but you might want to remove that bullet. And so there's more to it, but some people want to simplify everything. But the bottom line is that the body, I believe, knows better. So we don't throw anything into the body. You know, this whole thing with these new GLP injections, highly controversial in the chiropractic profession, because there are a lot of chiropractors that don't think you should be putting something that we know, everything you put in the body that's not natural has side effects, guaranteed. So I don't want to get controversial here about weight loss, but imagine instead of doing that, or even doing that as long, but just doing light and what we call a smart diet. A smart diet is calorically neutral, low on starchy carbohydrates and simple sugars, and low on alcohol and sodas.
0: Well, we get that piece. That's good. That's good. I'm just curious about if the red light actually could affect the nervous system to allow you to eat those things. So you're not craving things like that that do contribute to, you know.
1: Well, I mean, it can help mentally with anxiety and things like that. So, you know, it'd probably be wise for me to tell you guys how it works.
0: That's a great idea.
1: And there are two absolutely different.
0: I don't have to ask a third time.
1: There are two completely separate mechanisms. One is, again, they only discovered this a little over a decade ago about fat loss. And the other one is all the other stuff, the healing, the hair restoration, work your way all the way down the body. And you'd be hard pressed to find something that they have not done research on to find how red light can help. And what they discovered was it's all about the mitochondria. I'm talking about for the healing part. And so when I went to school, we were taught that there was one mitochondria in each cell. And that's not true. Mm. There are thousands of mitochondria in each cell. And the mitochondria are the powerhouse of the body. It's the reason why you breathe oxygen and eat food. It's the reason why people who have malfunctioning, they call it dysfunctional mitochondrial activity, that they will then that will eventually lead to disease and eventually to death. So imagine if we can reverse that. And what they found is that certain elements of red and near infrared will actually help to bring the mitochondria back to health. And it's all documented. In fact, if you, you know, you can't see if you, those of you that are audio only, I wrote the book on red light therapy. It's called Illuminated Healing. And I don't make a dime out of selling this, but if you go on Amazon, pick up the book, you read that. And you could also listen to it on Audible, or you can get it on Kindle. If you do that, you will experience, you will understand red light therapy better for sure.
0: Okay. So if you break down that it stimulates the circulation of mitochondria, or does it help produce more mitochondria? What does it actually do to these mitochondria? Is like the superpower healer of the cell, right?
1: It's an organelle.
0: Okay.
1: Instead of, so an organ would be the liver or whatever. This is a small structure in a cell. It's microscopic.
0: Okay.
1: And so we're not increasing mitochondria. We are bringing the mitochondria back to health. So let me tell you how that happens. Okay. We were put on this planet, whether you believe in this through religion or evolution or whatever, it doesn't matter. But there's this thing that we all experience called sunlight. And that sun can be unbelievably healing. And imagine taking this beautiful element of sunlight. Now, we only take four wavelengths of sunlight. We don't take all of the sunlight, which has blue light, which has problems with circadian rhythm. We don't take UV light, which has all its other issues. We just take two wavelengths of red, two wavelengths of near infrared that are holy. They're great to help with this and assisting with healing. And what we do is we magnify them many times and drive them deep into the person's body, affecting as many cells as possible. Now, I want to tell you that before we got involved with making beds, which would bathe the whole body at the same time, before that, I was always working with lasers, which would cover parts of the body, or even pads would also cover parts of the body, which worked nicely. But because of COVID, we were forced into this thing of building a bed. And the reason is person could get in and out of the bed themselves. You don't need staff. You don't need anything like that. And they would get in the bed, they would get out of the bed. And we figured, okay, well, that'd be a good substitute and would be helpful during COVID. But what we didn't realize or didn't expect within that first month, we were hearing people contacting us saying the following, which is why I went into business in the first place. Thank you for giving me my life back. I mean, I'd heard it before, but not as often as we were hearing it now. Red light can do that. Red light can bring, you know, when someone says it increased circulation, that's not the, it will happen. But the actual thing is getting the cells to work properly. And when that happens, the innate intelligence of your body does what needs to be done. If you were to increase circulation when it shouldn't be increased, because you think you know what you're doing, it's a mistake. I'm telling you that everything we know about the body is that it knows better than we do. And all we need to do is to get out of the way.
0: So it works just kind of like maybe a tanning bed where that would affect the outer part of the skin and change the melanin of the skin. This works just below the surface where the blood flow is, maybe. How deep does it penetrate?
1: It penetrate pretty deep. In fact, it can affect the majority of cells in the body. Because remember, with the bed, what we learned is when you bathe the whole body from head to toe, front and back, left and right, inside out, you're really going to affect a lot of the cells. And it's not about circulation per se. It's not about heating up the body per se. What it is getting to the cellular level and getting those mitochondria to come back to life. So what is it about? Well, there are elements that are actually within the cell that are actually affected by these elements of sunlight. And one of them is called cytochrome C oxidase. If you were to look that up, you would see that it actually is affected by the sun. It's not an accident that that happened and that elements of sunlight will actually stimulate this to help the cell come back to life. Help the mitochondria to do its job. I just want to say, to give you an idea, again, when I went to school, we learned that there was one mitochondria in each cell. Now, we know that 10% of an adult's body weight is made up of mitochondria. That's how significant it is. That's how important it is. When you hear about, they did not anticipate this. Now they do. And there are books about dysfunctional mitochondria.
0: Right.
1: And there's disease. There's a disease called dysfunction, mitochondrial dysfunction. There's a disease. It's actually called that. And you know what I'd say is, well, get in the bed.
0: Well, what does mitochondrial dysfunction cause in terms of health problems?
1: Everything. Anything. Name something. If your mitochondria are not functioning properly, autoimmune, Parkinson's, dementia, Alzheimer's, multiple sclerosis.
0: Autoimmune, yeah.
1: Rare hereditary diseases. I know of a man who had LHON, Leber's hereditary optic neuropathy. I'd never heard of it before. And he was going blind. It's the equivalent, from what I can tell, it's equivalent to multiple sclerosis of the retina. So it's like eating away like a cavity, but in this case, the retina. And he started using red light therapy, and it halted the progression. Nothing was helping. And he was going to go blind. And he was in his early to mid-20s. And he was going blind. And it was frustrating as hell for him. So if he were to read something, regular glasses wouldn't do. He would have to have thick magnifying glass and have it right up and have that object right up against his eye practically. Well, what I've seen is that red light actually halted the progression, got rid of all the symptoms he was having, which was the headaches, migraines, and especially couldn't sleep, all that stuff. They were all gone. So, the beauty of red light therapy. And again, when I say red light therapy, I do want to point out that we're combining the term red light and near infrared.
0: Okay. All right. That's important. All right. So what's the difference between the two? It's the same?
1: No, it's different. So it's like tuning into the right station. It's there's a rainbow. Okay. On one end, you've got violet and ultraviolet. And the other end, you got red. And then you got what we'll call infrared. And infrared has three components: near infrared, mid infrared, and far infrared. But really, we don't hear much about mid-infrared. Far infrared, which is sometimes confused with people when they hear of infrared saunas, infrared tables, those are far infrared. And they don't change the mitochondria. They're just a great way of getting heat. So if I wanted to do far infrared and that was the only thing we were going to do with something, like you used the word tanning bed. And I do cringe with that because I don't want anyone to ever confuse what we're doing with a tanning bed, but
0: can't impact the skin in terms of a sunburn or anything like that. It's not that type of light at all, but it can impact the skin's recovery and rejuvenation in terms of the skin's ability to regenerate itself, right?
1: Absolutely. I told you about the lady with the third degree burns, just about anything on the skin, and fine lines and wrinkles will fade. Yeah, like I said, I can go on forever. I am in love with this stuff.
0: Yes, it's fascinating because I'm trying to learn about what it does. So we talked a little bit about the mitochondria and how it causes repair of mitochondria by penetrating. Do you know how far it penetrates into the skin? Is it like a centimeter? Is it half a centimeter?
1: We have heard of inches into the body.
0: Oh, really?
1: Inside, yes. So, the way that they incorrectly measure light and see the penetration is that they literally will look for it. But we're not, red light is red, but near infrared is invisible to the naked eye. And it can penetrate quite deep. But it's not just about the obvious penetration. It also has effects on distant cells as well. Because if you looked up reports on, like lumbar disc issues, liver issues, heart issues, go to Google Scholar and you'll see how it affects deep tissue as well.
0: Very interesting. I mean, it's such a fascinating thing. And I do know that we have the opportunity for our wonderful listeners to be able to experience this. We actually have, joining us is Gary. He's going to be on in a minute, and he is the program director here of the radio station, and he's going to help us with a little bit of what we're doing here for our fun drive. And it is, if you can, during our fun drive, give us a call, 818-985-KPFK. That's 818-985-5735, or go to kpfk.org. 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That would be absolutely wonderful. $150 to the station. And the wonderful donation that we have been gifted by Dr. Carl is going to be two sessions of this wonderful red light therapy, two sessions of this. So Gary is coming on to tell us a little bit about that. It is a $150 pledge to the station. Gary, do I have that right?
2: Yes, you do.
0: Tell me a little bit about how all that works.
2: Okay. We are in a pledge drive, 818-985-5735, 818-985-KPFK. And yes, we're asking you to go to the phones to get the red light therapy beds. 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
0: Yes.
2: Right? And not only that, it's located all over Southern California. So folks can go to Pasadena at that location, the 20 red light sessions, and also the Northridge location, the Agora Hills location, Van Nuys location. There's a few other ones, Beverly Hills.
0: Ladera, yeah. A lot of great places.
2: Yeah. So that way folks can go at any location. So for that $150 donation, you can call the phone room and say, yes, I want to do the red light therapy beds. And of course, Lisa, this is great. You know, I think I might want to go to this.
0: Me too. I definitely want to do this. If not anything, it's just relaxing. And that's what's so wonderful about it. We'll give you all the information once, if you can do the $150 donation to the station, you'll receive an email about exactly the locations that are available. And there is a wonderful lady, Joyce Gerber, who's going to join us in a second. She's going to talk to you about how to schedule everything. And it'll be really easy and identified through your email that you get from the station. But I would love this. I mean, it's great for skin. It's great for inflammation. It's great for anything that it could have to do with pain. It's boosts collagen production. Who doesn't want that? Reducing wrinkles. There's all sorts of great things. It also helps with acne, pain and inflammation, and all sorts of different things that it just stimulates the mitochondria to do its job, which is our super functioning part of the cell in our body that when it's working well, then we're working well.
2: Now, Lisa, if they go to the place itself, it'd be a little different rate. But for KPFK listeners, you do get that discounted rate. So I just want folks to know that they can get a good deal on this. 818-985-5735 reduces wrinkles and fine lines. Sign me up, Lisa.
0: I know. And then it's also great for sleep and circadian rhythm support and all sorts of metabolism and weight loss. That's fat loss, actually, specifically. So it really does help enhance the fat metabolism and really improve all sorts of functions in the body for the body to produce more energy. I love that. It produces more ATP. And I have Dr. Carl Rothschild here who's talking about all of this with us. So thank you for letting us know how to do this. Just call the number 818-985-KPFK. And then we will send an email with information exactly where you can schedule your sessions. And we'll go through that in just a little bit. Thank you, Gary. I love that.
2: Thank you, Lisa. And I just want to let people know how important Lisa's show is to KPFK. You know, when we talk about health and wellness and what are some of the things that are out there, the different therapies, we turn to you, Lisa. So I just want to thank you and our listeners, thank you. And once again, call the number 818-985-5735 and pledge any amount. If you don't get the therapy, pledge $50, $100 so we can keep this show on the air, on the airwaves of KPFK. And remember, when you get this red light therapy bed session, this helps the skin, pain and inflammation relief, wound healing and tissue repair, brain health and mood. I need that. Sleep,
0: yes.
2: Metabolism and fat loss, just as you said. So, yes, folks, thank you, Lisa. It's been a pleasure. I love your program and all of us do here in Southern California. So let's keep it on the air, 818-985-5735, and pledge your support or pledge online at kpfk.org.
0: Absolutely. Oh, you're amazing. Thank you so much. I so appreciate your help here.
2: Yes, thank you.
0: Thanks. And Actually, Joyce is here. Joyce Gerber's here, and you're going to be receiving an email from Joyce. Tell us a little bit about the different locations. And these are two sessions that people are going to be able to attend, which is fantastic. And so let us know a little bit about that, if you could, Joyce.
3: Sure. So we have, I believe it's six different locations where we are sending people. Ladera Heights, we've got Beverly Hills, we've got Van Nuys, we've got Agora Hills. And then in Northridge, that is for people where Northridge is better, they can go there, but it is going to be moving to Woodland Hills. So if people prefer that location, if they wait a few weeks,
0: ooh, closer to me.
3: There in, yeah, yes.
0: Nice. Very good.
1: You mentioned Beverly Hills, I don't know, and Pasadena?
3: Yes. Beverly Hills, Pasadena. And so we've got 248 sessions that we are donating to the station.
0: Thank you. That is so wonderful. Thank you so much. And thank you to Gina, our incredible producer, who has been organizing all of this with all of you all. Thank you. This has been a lot of coordinating and organizing in the back end. But the bottom line is, we're making this accessible to people. And first of all, to have the knowledge about it, which is what I'm so passionate about, and also the accessibility for people to be able to get to these sessions all over the city. And you're supporting this radio station. This is a donation to KPFK. 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We so appreciate your donations. It is a $150 donation. And then all of these have been gifted to the station. It was a pure donation, and we really appreciate it. So you'll get an email after you call 818-985-KPFK. Okay, so I'm going to ask you, Dr. Carl, a little bit more about the actual red light therapy. Or actually, Joyce, could you tell me a little bit about what worked for you in red light therapy? Just so you're here.
3: Well, I've been working as a practitioner for 43 years. I use naturopathy and functional medicine. I'm certified in nutrition and colon hydrotherapy, herbology. And I, when the lockdown happened, I met Dr. Carl Rothschild in 2004 when I was looking for office space for colon hydrotherapy. And that didn't quite work out because he didn't have the plumbing that I needed. But I recognized that he was a really high integrity, really intelligent, very experienced health professional. So I've always stayed in touch with him. And when the lockdown happened in 2020, at the same time that I couldn't go to the office and do hands-on colon hydrotherapy, he was getting more and more passionate about the red light and was building this bed and having phenomenal results. So there was a health center in West LA that I was a part of for a while. And we had a man, I didn't specifically work with him, but I know the gentleman who did. And this man had heart attacks. It started every month and then it turned into once a week.
0: Heart attacks.
3: His heart just stopped. He had a defibrillator that was in his body for heart for 12 years, and then he got a second defibrillator. His son found out that red light therapy is powerful. So this gentleman came to the office, and the first time we only had him in the bed for 5 minutes, and the practitioner stayed in the room because we were all a little nervous. And what happened was phenomenal. After 5 minutes, he never had another heart attack. It had totally affected.
0: Wow.
3: He never had another heart attack after that 5 minute session.
0: I wonder what happened.
3: Well, every cell in our body has these mitochondria, these energy factories. So we're either in a state of, you know, in vibrant health, or we're in a state of degeneration. So, you know, all these years up until red light therapy, I always used food as medicine and detoxification. Mm-hmm. But if you can use the fuel of sunlight and have that penetrate every cell in your body, it's a 12 to 15 minute session. And so that has such an amazing regenerative property for the mitochondria. So that's why no matter what, that's the difference between anybody who works more with functional medicine and naturopathy. You're looking at the whole body, and what's happening in this part is happening in the other part as well. And so we're not compartmentalizing the body like we do in Western medicine. So everybody has got their vulnerability in their body. You know, my symptoms are going to be different than yours.
0: Right,
3: I'm affected in a different part than you are. But the bottom line is the remedy can affect us both equally in a beneficial way. So if you're degenerating in your nervous system and I'm degenerating in my joints and Dr. Carl is degenerating in his...
1: Wait a minute. There's no degenerating here.
3: You know,
1: what are you talking about?
3: Well, no, I'm saying...
1: Don't bring me up when you can bear... I'm not degenerating.
3: No, I'm not either, and neither is Lisa.
4: No, we're none of us are. None at all.
3: It's just an example. So you can have three different people with different symptoms of decline, and the remedy will address all of them equally to benefit them and heal them. That's what's been so powerful for me since I was introduced. I love seeing the improvement in people. And for, you know, sometimes... using nutrition, especially if somebody has a problem with staying as disciplined and focused as they need to, and it's a little slow in seeing benefits. When you have the red light, you introduce that. Sometimes the results are very quick and very profound, and that gives people motivation to keep going. It's like, oh my gosh, I'm improving. And they'll be more likely to stay on their program with better eating and maybe moving their body.
4: Right.
3: Because
4: Is there any downside to it, Dr. Carl? Is there any, can you have too much of it or stay on the bed too long?
1: I have something I need to address first. And that is, everyone is going to get two visits at that office. And there are some people that will experience results just in two visits, but really it could take longer than that. Depends on the chronicity of your issue. Like we said, as Joy said, there was a gentleman that was having heart attacks, and after one visit, it changed his life. We had a guy that had Lyme disease for 40 years, and after one visit, it changed his life.
4: We realize those are outliers, too. I mean, thank God for them, and that's wonderful, but everyone's going to have a different experience.
1: Right. So I tell everybody the ideal test drive, so to speak, because, you know, everyone's wondering if this could work for them, and you'll be hard-pressed to find somebody that it would not work on, I'm telling you. But six visits is more likely what they would benefit. You know, do the six visits so they can see whether this is going to make a change in their life. And then if it doesn't, you can say, well, okay, it's I've never seen anybody there after six visits. It won't change dramatic change things. So, and to that end also, if somebody is great, they don't have any issues, I don't know if they're going to see a change. So the truth is, the severity of the problem will result in dramatic changes. So the more severe the problem is, sometimes we'll see unbelievable results within those six visits. And it's 12-minute sessions, three times a week, six sessions total, 2 weeks. And that's when you'll see some pretty nice changes. And some of the offices that we're introducing you guys to are really great offices. Some of the practitioners there are top-notch practitioners who then added red light bed to their protocol.
4: Very cool. Yeah, it really does sound like something I would love to check out.
1: And you asked the question.
4: Thanks. Yes,
1: is there anything that, is there any problem? You know, how many visits could you do too much? Is that kind of what you were asking, right?
4: I did. Thanks for reminding me.
1: You know why I'm so, because it helps the brain a lot. And I had my treatment today.
4: Oh, good. So you're tracking me. Thank you. I need to go. Appreciate it. Yes. Could you have overexposure too much? Tell me about that.
1: It wouldn't. It's sort of like, no. The answer is you couldn't really harm yourself. In the 50 years this technology has been studied, there has never been a recorded side effect. So too much would only affect you in the fact that you're just wasting time and money. It's 12 minutes a dose. Now, there are some people that need more than one dose a day. That by default, the common treatment program is three times a week.
4: Okay.
1: But if you have somebody that has something severe, you know, like just cut, just wounded, burns, whatever, they might be seen once, if sometimes twice a day. But if, let's say we tell you that 12 minutes is a dose and the person goes 20 minutes, you're just wasting 8 minutes of your time. You're not going to hurt yourself, but 12 minutes is going to do it.
4: Right.
1: Anything more than that is not going to be seeing any difference.
4: Now, does this increase energy, or are there settings that could cause relaxation? How do you know how to program it?
1: All the same story.
4: It's really
1: about making the mitochondria better And then the body is going to respond and react. It's not like, ooh, let me make sure that, you know, this, that's not how we work with the body. The body knows best. We're going to remove the interference and bring the mitochondria back to normal. And then things can happen. More nitric oxide, but the lights don't target nitric oxide production, but the body gets better and things happen.
4: Is it okay to lay these lights on your face and your eyes? I mean, is that okay?
1: Say it again.
4: Is it okay to lay the lights on your face and on your eyes?
1: I would say the opposite. It would be a huge mistake not to put the lights on your face, not to put it in your mouth, and not to have it in your eyes.
4: Wow.
1: When a person gets in the bed, they close their eyes, because I'm telling you, the lights can get through the skull, so you know it can get through your eyelid, to get all that glorious, miraculous energy into the eye, and then open your mouth so it can get past the teeth and get into the mouth itself. How about tonsils, tongue, gum disease, throat, anything like that? Getting back to the eye, if you can think of any condition, go to Google Scholar, put in any issue that you might see in the eye, like uveitis.
4: Yeah.
1: Like, I mean, glaucoma, floaters.
4: Dry eye floaters, really?
1: Floaters are gone in 2 weeks, what I've heard.
4: Now, do you wear glasses? Do they have certain light things for the eyes?
1: Just close your eyes.
4: Okay. And do you wear clothes? Do you wear a bathing suit? What do you wear?
1: The less clothes, the better.
4: Okay. So you can really just get it onto the skin.
1: Right.
4: And it produces collagen. I think I read this, but how? I'm a big how person, unless you haven't noticed.
1: So there's no how. It's the same story. We're going to increase mitochondrial activity. The body is going to recognize where the needs are, and it will improve those areas.
4: Okay.
1: It's not like we have to go in there and say, hey, you know what? This person needs more energy here or whatever. It's going to do it throughout the entire body. And if you don't have a need there, not going to affect it. And if you have a need there, the body recognizes. If people were to look up innate intelligence, but I first started learning about it in the early 70s, where it's just about getting out of the way, helping the body, but then get out of the way. We increase the mitochondrial activity because of the damage that's happened over this person's lifetime. It's not about how long someone lives. It's about the quality of life. And if you want a much better quality of life, when I do lectures, one of the lectures we used to call it the Fountain of Youth. Because, I mean, truly, they're going to look better and they're going to feel better. And that's what everybody wants, you know, look better, feel better, and actually be better. And that's what chiropractic's about. And that's what this is about. But this helps with the aesthetic world a little bit more than anything I've ever witnessed before, naturally. There's no surgeries going on. There's no drugs involved. None of that stuff. And in the 50 years this technology has been studied, there's never been a recorded side effect. And there technically really is no contraindications. So we talked about a guy that had defibrillator in his chest. Not a problem. Talked about pacemakers, any metal implants, any knee replacement, things like that. Are not contraindicated because it's a light. And if you can walk in the room and turn on the lights to the room and not have a prop, which means 100% of the people can get in the bed.
4: That's fantastic. Well, it is, again, our fun drive here, and we so appreciate your donations. And if you can call 818-985-KPFK, that's 818-985-5735. And if you can donate a $150 donation to the station, both Dr. Carl and Joyce and Gina has helped facilitate this incredible donation to the station of 2 sessions of the red light therapy beds together, 2 sessions. And Joyce will give you all the information about the locations in around the greater Los Angeles area of where these spas are. And then you will be able to learn about this, participate in the session, see how you feel. It's a non-invasive treatment. It uses low-level red and near-infrared light. It's a therapy that penetrates into the skin to enhance the cellular function and energy production of mitochondria. And that is a good thing. Whatever you're going to do to help stimulate the circulation or cause repair of the mitochondria, you're only going to increase its functionality, which is what we absolutely need. It's vital. What did you call the mitochondria, Joyce? The energy
3: The energy factories of the cell.
4: I love that name, yeah. Energy factories of the cell, yeah. And so we obviously need them. And when they are in degeneration, so are we. So we want to make sure that we keep the energy production in our body. Everyone's looking for energy, and it's not coffee and it's not stimulants. It's just red light therapy. So give us a call, 818-985-KPFK. I'm going to just go check this out and donate because I want to go. I've been friends of mine keep asking me, do you want to go do this for the afternoon? Then we can go to dinner afterwards. And I've always been so silly, stupid, busy that I never get to it. So you guys have now convinced me I need to go to red light therapy. And again, it's a 12 to 15 minute session, right? You don't have to spend hours there unless you want to. But yeah, it's something that could really, really help your body. Now, we touched a little bit on pain and inflammation, and this is what I've heard red light therapy is the most effective for. How does that work, Dr. Carl?
1: Well, first, what causes the pain and what causes the inflammation? There's an underlying problem.
4: Uh-huh.
1: So we're not, as a chiropractor, our target was not the pain. Our target was correcting the underlying problem. And guess what? The pain and inflammation goes away. Mm. We're not targeting the pain. We're not targeting the inflammation. We are targeting the underlying problem. Get rid of that. And there's no reason for pain and inflammation. Why is the joint in pain? Because it wants to restrict you from moving because it's screwed up. And why is it inflamed? To protect it so you don't move it as much. It's almost like a natural splint. And then when people take anti-inflammatories, which I'm not knocking, but when they do that, maybe they're masking the underlying problem. And so then they do that and they figure, okay, well, now I can go out and play a game of basketball. Now they injure an already very delicate joint and it's worse than ever. So I don't blame people for wanting to get out of pain. I don't. And if you temporarily take some medication or whatever to get out of the pain, I get it, but don't mistake in pain relief for correction. Because otherwise, all the person wakes up one day and says, you know, my tooth doesn't bother me so much today. That cavity must have gone away. Well, it didn't. It just doesn't bother you today. And tomorrow when you wake up and it's 10 times worse, it's because you have to correct the underlying problem. But chiropractors really use dentists as an example of correcting the spine, correcting the alignment, like what dentists do, and then also correcting the underlying issues like a cavity. We need to stop, halt it. And in some cases with chiropractic and with red light, we can reverse that. And that's what's so critical, reversing the underlying problem. Again, pain, inflammation, all those things are secondary to the underlying problem that we're going to help. And so if someone has a splinter in their finger, and we can make nice to that. We can paint it red so you won't see. We can do all kinds of stuff. Wouldn't it be nice just take the damn splinter out of there, and then we can go in to really heal it. Well, red light therapy helps with that as well. It's not instead of what the practitioners are already doing. Our practitioners, if there's an acupuncturist, they're still doing acupuncture, adding red light therapy to their protocol. And it's the same thing with chiropractors, with naturopaths, with nurse practitioners. I mean, just about anybody would be mistaken if they didn't incorporate this type of therapy in their practice. And if you had two practices identical, but one had red light and the other didn't, the one that had red light would put the other guy out of business.
4: That's fascinating. So
1: why wouldn't you have red light therapy? And you want to have the best possible.
4: Mm-hmm. Now, you say consistency is key here. So it is good to be close in terms of these sessions, maybe to do more sessions if you can. But the bottom line is you want to have the long-term use of this in order to have the best results, right?
1: Yeah. Listen, I have really no ailments right now. I'm 72 years old. I'm going to get in that bed 3 times a week for the rest of my life. Not
4: because
1: I'm going to necessarily live longer, but I don't want to be a burden on society. I don't want to have someone having to feed me, bathe me, wipe me. I don't need any of that. I want to be as independent as possible. And I want to have a quality life. I used to teach a class, Will You Be Dancing When You're 80?
4: Aw, love it. I love it.
1: And so how many people do you know are still dancing? I mean, smoothly and not in pain until they're 80. Well, all the right things. I've done classes on how to sit right, stand right, sleep right, the right bed, the right pillow, the right chair, the right whatever, all that stuff. And on top of that, red light therapy. So if you do red light therapy and screw up everything else, that ain't smart. But if
4: right.
1: you do red light therapy and do everything else as right as possible, how you eat, how you exercise, all the right things, it's ideal. And it's, again, it's not about living longer necessarily. It's getting you the highest quality of life possible.
4: Okay. And that just makes sense to me. And so is this different than the red light saunas? Like, is there, or is it the same thing? Because saunas have heat, right?
1: I love that question because, yes, okay. the word heat is critical.
4: Okay.
1: Our lights and the lights that work are what we used to call them cold laser or cold lights.
4: Oh, right. I remember that term.
1: Heat is the enemy. What does heat do? It dilates blood vessels, brings more fluid to the surface, and that will block the penetration of the light. You want to get under the radar. You want the body to not even recognize that something's happening so it doesn't react. So our lights will burn strong as ever. In fact, that's critical, that it's really strong without getting hot. Heat is the enemy. So when you hear about infrared saunas, they're talking about far infrared. Far infrared is a great way to drive heat deeper into the body.
4: Mm-hmm.
1: But that's all it does, is it drives heat. Why as a chiropractor would I want deep penetrating heat? Because when I go in and do the manipulation, they're going to be more relaxed. Mm-hmm. But the next day, as far as the heat's concerned, there's no long-term changes. It's the miracle near-infrared wavelengths that actually affect the mitochondria.
4: Okay.
1: Red does it a little bit. Near-infrared is the miracle wavelength. And you'll hear about people talking about blue lights and green lights.
4: Right.
1: And they're just a way of getting in the way, so to speak, because if I take out of our bed a strip of lights because I'm going to stick green in there, I'm removing this miraculous wavelengths. And especially blue, we know that blue screws up the circadian rhythms. So we don't want to touch blue. You want these glorious red and certain wavelengths of red and near infrared and certain wavelengths of near infrared. We don't have UV light in there. We don't have any other color in there, just those two. And again, near infrared is not really a color. It's invisible to the naked eye.
4: Okay. There's so much here. And I must say, I mean, this is an absolutely huge donation to the station. Thank you so much, both of you. You have, these are over 240 total sessions that you've donated to everyone. It's two sessions per person. And again, it's a gift that we are offering you here at this radio station. And for those of you that can give us a call at 818-985-KPFK, and you can donate $150 to the station. 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And also you can go to kpfk.org and you can look for I think it's called Red Light Therapy is what we're, the name of the pledge. So also I forgot to mention, you have to dial option two. So if you're calling on the phone, 818-985-KPFK, make sure that you hit option two. I'm sure you will figure that out. But there are places all over the greater Los Angeles area, in Pasadena and Northridge and Agora Hills and Van Nuys and Ladera Heights and Beverly Hills and all sorts of places. You'll get an email that from Joyce Gerber, who's with us here, and she'll help you coordinate the scheduling of everything. So it's kind of done for you. It's really wonderful. Our goal here is to raise money for this amazing radio station and to keep the Aware Show on the air, alive and well. And that's how we do this. And we ask for your donations during this time of year. And we want to keep our fund drives shorter and just have the donations come in small, concentrated amounts of time so we can get back to our regular programming. And the number again is 818-985-KPFK. We're talking about this science-backed benefits of red light therapy. And I wanted to ask you, you're really great at answering questions, Dr. Carl, about why people think that it is a placebo, or, you know, what are the studies around red light therapy?
1: I remember in the beginning, we talked about going to Google Scholar, again, it's scholar.com, put in the word red light therapy, and you're only going to see over 3.5 million entries. So there's a lot of documented evidence that this thing works amazingly well.
4: I didn't even know Google Scholar was separate than Google. So this is like a separate, oh, it's a totally separate search engine. Thanks for showing me that.
1: But it's much better. It's really great.
4: And then you type in, I'm doing this live online for everybody. So you can, and it comes right up there. And so, oh, wow, fascinating. So these are all the articles, nature.com.
1: Red light therapy. You put in red light therapy. Do you see on top, it tells you how many entries there are there?
4: Yeah, 3.6 million. And these are NIH.gov. This is ScienceDirect.com.
1: PubMed.
4: Yeah, for endothelial cells. This is, and it tells you the penetration levels of the red light therapy.
1: So then you could write red light therapy and then something after that. So it could be lupus or it could be whatever. And you'll see tons and tons of research on all these different subjects.
4: Fascinating. It improves wound healing and rats, but there's, you know, at least the rats are getting healed. And so it's good.
1: I want you to look at those studies and recognize that this is old stuff. What I mean is that our equipment is so far advanced. If you look at the dates of many of these research projects, they're 2018, 2019. Do you notice that?
4: 2013 from NIH. Wow. Yeah,
1: some of them are really old. Mm-hmm. And yet and still, they had very great results even back then.
4: I really appreciate you directing me towards this because not only did I not know about it, I know you guys use this a lot in academia, but it is fascinating for me as a researcher. I love things like this. And it's also great for seniors in long-term care. So if you have an aging parent or someone that could really benefit from this in terms of pain. And what about mood, Dr. Carl? Does it help with mood at all?
1: So I have an email that I got not that long ago, and it said, if this is how normal people feel, I can't believe I've been missing out all this time.
4: Beautiful.
1: This is a highly depressed, I'm not going to say suicidal because I'm not aware of that. I asked the practitioner how bad off she was. She couldn't sleep at night. She had nightmares and everything like that. And after 2 weeks, phenomenal. Mm-hmm. So if you were to go into that Google Scholar there, put in red light therapy and put in mental issues or depressed.
4: At loss. Let me see here. I'm because you did say that it may enhance fat metabolism and improve thyroid function. And also the mood was really important. Thank you for sharing that story with us.
1: Can I tell you the separate, do we have time to tell you about the separate mechanism of fat loss?
4: A few minutes, yes.
1: So again, 50 years ago, they were studying red light therapy and it was really mostly almost completely near infrared, because that's where all the healing came from. But there was a company out there who was stubborn, and they stuck to red light and only red light for their healing. And it was a mistake. However, they're the ones that discovered that there was a change in fat reduction. They actually saw fat reduction. That was about 12 years ago. And it was by accident that they recognized that it helped with fat reduction. Over the years, they've now discovered what happens. And what they see, and now you've heard of freezing the fat and boiling the fat and ultrasonic cavitation and radiofrequency.

0: is because those fat cells become more engorged. Now, why is this significant? Someone accidentally called it fat cells. So people kind of dismiss it like, let's kill them off. If they would have had a more elegant name, maybe people would realize we shouldn't kill off essential tissue that's involved with stem cell production, that's involved with hormone production. And yes, it does store fat, but it also stores other toxins and things like that. And I believe that you shouldn't get rid of them. Well, the beauty of this technology is, and watch how this happens. The red light actually changes temporarily the fat cell wall of all the light, all the cells that are exposed to this red light. The fat cell wall becomes more porous for a day. And it allows the contents to leak out into the surrounding tissue. Remember, every cell in our body is under pressure. If you were to put a pinhole in any cell in your body, it would start leaking out the stuff inside of it. Right. So here you have the fat actually released out into the tissue around it. And then with the right protocol, we can move that fat eventually to the lymphatic system and eventually to the liver for use or elimination. It's not subtle. If you have the right mechanism. Now, 12, 13 years ago, when I first got involved with it, the lights were really much weaker. But now the lights are way stronger without getting hot. And so the results are not subtle. We're seeing absolutely marvelous.
1: Fantastic. Well, I want to say thank you again, all of this wonderful support that you've given us. 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And you can also give us a call for our fund drive, 818-985-KPFK. And you can, if you can, donate a $150 donation. We appreciate you. We love that your support for the station is here and alive and well. And we also have a gift for you, which is 2 sessions of the red light therapy and all of its benefits. So thank you so much for calling. Thank you so much for the donations. And thank you, Dr. Carl and Joyce Gerber. You have been a joy to speak with today. And thanks for all the great information.
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5: So we're now in this world in which the border between truth and lies has been effaced. Truth is a border. When you no longer have a concept of truth, there's no more limit. And that, I think, is connected to the dissolution of other boundaries between reality and non-reality, between the human and the non-human. When we have no distinction between truth and lies, we don't have a basis to distinguish between good and evil. What do we do in this world in which borders are being dissolved?
6: That's Marcy Shore, and this is Alternative Radio. I'm David Barsamyan. This edition of AR features Marcy Shore on truth and lies. Hannah Arendt says lying aids the powerful and leads to public cynicism. She warned lying by leaders undermines democracy. Truth is an uncontestable fact. Lies are not. Calling things you don't like a hoax makes it difficult for citizens to cut through the lies, particularly when there's no evidence to support them. To deceive people, lies are wrapped in flags and slogans. In Orwell's 1984, the main character Winston Smith writes, "Freedom is the freedom to say that 2 + 2 = 4. If that is granted, all else follows." But Big Brother and the party have other ideas. They force citizens through torture and propaganda to accept that 2 + 2 = 5. Truth is whatever the party

0: says it is. No, it's not. The truth matters. Our guest today is Marcy Shore. She's an award-winning scholar and professor at the Monk School of Global Affairs and Public Policy at the University of Toronto. She spoke at Ilya State University in Tbilisi, Georgia, in May 2026. And now, Marcy Shore.
1: I was trained in the 1990s as a historian of Eastern Europe. I've spent most of my career as a historian, as a writer, sometimes as a translator, but trying to explain Eastern Europe to Americans, Canadians, English speakers. And in the past decade, I've found myself in a slightly strange second role, which is trying to explain my own country to people abroad. You know, I'm American. It's wrenching and heartbreaking for me to watch my own country kind of descend into fascism. And a lot of my observations and insights about my own country come from my slightly strange perspective of being an American who has spent my whole adult life hanging out, you know, in the former communist world. I see things in some ways as I, watching my own country, I see Putinism kind of juxtaposed with Trumpism. I see aspects of fascism from the 1930s combined with things that are very, very new. So I'll talk to you a little bit about that. And then, you know, I want to talk to you about a text that has stayed with me for my whole career and has been one of the most important texts I continue to read and reread, both alone and with my students, and that is Václav Havel's The Power of the Powerless. There are phases we all go through in life of kind of very intense reading of certain authors and certain thinkers. And then there are also certain authors and certain thinkers I feel like I come back to again and again and again. You know, and Václav Havel and Hannah Arendt are two of the people that I've come back to again and again and again. And so this talk will be inflected by that, you know, what it means for me to be thinking through this literature now, you know, in very different circumstances from the circumstances in which I first read these texts in the early 1990s. So let me maybe start by saying a little bit about something I've been preoccupied with, and that's what is old and what is new in these 21st century forms of authoritarianism, neo-fascism, whatever we want to call it, that we're experiencing. There has been a long-standing, at least since 2015, 2016, debate about whether we can use the word fascism to talk about what is happening in the United States. Can we use the word fascist to talk about Donald Trump, to talk about what happens to the Republican Party? And one thing I like to talk to my students about is the way in which historians use these categories and concepts. We talk about fascism, authoritarianism, totalitarianism, genocide, concentration camps, imperialism, colonialism, and of course, no two historical instances are ever exactly the same. Nevertheless, I think we need concepts and categories in order to mediate between the singular and the universal. It's part of what allows us to process reality. I think of using these kind of political social concepts, historical concepts, the way Kant talked about intuitions and concepts, where Kant says that concepts without intuitions are empty and intuitions without concepts are blind, that we need these categories, you know, like different kinds of lenses we put on in order to help us process the reality, but we shouldn't fetishize them. I've also been thinking a lot about, in these postmodern times, the very famous comment by Marx about Hegel's observation that all historical events occur as it were twice. And Marx says he forgot to add the first time as tragedy, the second time as farce. We're seeing a lot of the absurdist and the farcical now, which unfortunately does not exclude the tragic, because the corpses can pile up pitilessly, even in farcical variations. And so I want to run through some of the things that I think we're seeing now, both in Russia and the United States, then think about what that means for opposition, for dissent, for rebellion, and what the possibilities are in these particular circumstances. So there are some things that are old. I like to use some German words, but my children, who are native German speakers, point out that my accent is terrible and I shouldn't use that. But the Führerprinzip, the leadership principle, the cult of the leader. We see that it's very obvious, of course, in Russia. But it has become chilling in the United States as well. You know, when J.D. Vance last year stood up and said, we cannot ignore the president's desire for Greenland. I thought, what an un-American thing to say. We cannot ignore the president. The president has a desire. And suddenly there is great enthusiasm among his supporters, you know, for the invasion of Greenland, which I strongly suspect the people who are enthusiastic about invading Greenland overlap tremendously with the American demographic, which a year earlier had not even known there was such a place as Greenland. You know, and suddenly you drum up this excitement for an invasion of Greenland. You see other things that we know not only from Soviet times, but from Tsarist times. And one of them is the phenomenon captured by the Russian word proizvol, which we don't have in English, this kind of arbitrariness that is always already potentially tinged with tyranny, if not terror. It's something that I think Black Americans have long understood, but white Americans have not. You know, it is, you could think of it as the opposite of the rule of law, but the sense that the powers that be can do whatever they like for any kind of arbitrary reason. And there are no more rules. So you never really know where there's a safe space. And this phenomenon of proizvol that most Americans are not used to, it induces terror because it induces uncertainty. Nobody really knows who is going to be taken off the street next. Nobody knows who's going to be the next victim. And it has an effect of atomizing people. You know, people withdraw not to be noticed. And that is, it's deadly for civil society, you know, and it's deadly for the formation of any kind of opposition. You see other things that are classic tropes of fascism from the 1930s. You see racial hierarchies. You see a division of society into us versus them. There are the immigrants who are demonized, you know, including with completely absurd things like the Haitian immigrants, they're eating your cats and dogs in Springfield, which was just pulled out of the air, I think first by Vance and then by Trump. I was watching on the presidential debate before the November 2024 elections with my kids and our cat found this very stressful. Vance even later, when questioned by journalists, acknowledged that he had made this up to attract people's attention to the problem of immigrants. But this idea that you can decide that some people are not human, that some people are barbarians, that they are in any case not part of us, and that they are, therefore they are not entitled to any kind of dignity or human rights, this is not new. You know, this we know perfectly well from the 1930s, if not before. You see scapegoating. You know, everything bad is coming from the outside, from somebody else. Nothing is our responsibility. Nothing is the responsibility of our society. There are always some others, some foreigners, some people with different color skin, some outsiders who have brought everything bad. Everything can be projected onto them, including five-year-old kids who can be taken away from their parents and locked in cages. They can be scapegoated too. You see a kind of mythologization of the past. You know, all of these fascist regimes, be they, you know, modern or postmodern, like to

0: Imagine that, you know, we come from some great past. I mean, Mussolini was imagining a third Rome, and Hitler was imagining that he would turn Berlin into Germania on the basis of some kind of pre-modern grandiose kingdom. Trump likes to think he is making America great again. Of course, that moment of greatness is always a kind of nostalgic fantasy for what never was. Putin has delusions about recreating the world of Peter the Great. You see these, you know, what in German you call the Ausnahmezustand, the state of exception. You know, where suddenly there's a leader who decides that, you know, we've declared a state of emergency, so the rules don't have to apply. We see Gleichschaltung, getting in line, consolidation of power. We see what Eugene Ionesco would describe as the rhinoceros problem. There have been new productions of Ionesco's rhinoceros, that people you would not expect to get in line and to go along start to kind of get in line and go along. Ionesco describes watching his friends in Romania one by one become fascist in the 1930s, and says in the beginning, of course, they weren't fascist. We used to get together. We used to find arguments opposing theirs. And then one by one, they become a rhinoceros. You see the phenomenon of provocatia. You see the powers that be setting up people, you know, to be scapegoated for other things. You see the corruption of language. After Trump was elected the first time in November 2016, I changed all my syllabi and all my teaching plans. And I thought, okay, all my students now are going to go back and we're going to read the most classic works from 20th century totalitarianism. We're all going to go back and read Arendt's Origins of Totalitarianism, and we're all going to go back and read Viktor Klemperer's Language of the Third Reich. For those of you who are younger and don't know this book, Viktor Klemperer was a German Jewish philologist, you know, and a specialist in Romance literature and Romanticism, who survives Nazi Germany thanks largely to his non-Jewish wife, and he takes meticulous notes. He keeps a diary, and the diaries have been published. And he then writes a book called Language of the Third Reich, in which he analyzes the language of Nazism, you know, what Nazis have done with the German language and how that has infected people's thinking. And one of my favorite quotes that applies very much to the present time is, words can be like tiny doses of arsenic. They are swallowed unnoticed, appear to have no effect. And then after a little time, the toxic reaction set in after all. And I think about that a lot. The words can be like tiny doses of arsenic, how we start referring to people, you know, as animals and as enemies, you know, and as subhuman. We also see the phenomenon of the step by step, the things that happen gradually, that we would never accept if they happened suddenly, but like the frog that you put in the water that is gradually heated until it's boiling, you go step by step by step. The Austrian president, Alexander von der Bellen, several years ago at an event commemorating the liberation of Auschwitz, said, "Auschwitz ist nicht von Himmel gefallen." Auschwitz did not fall from the sky. It didn't happen overnight. It happens step by step by step. You see the phenomenon that Dostoevsky describes in The Grand Inquisitor, the overcoming of freedom on behalf of happiness, for nothing has ever been more insufferable, says the Grand Inquisitor to Jesus in Ivan Karamazov's parable. Nothing has ever been more insufferable for man and human society than freedom, the desire to escape from freedom. One of my favorite lines from Adorno and Horkheimer's Dialectic of Enlightenment, but they make this point by saying, the strain of holding the I together adheres to the I in all stages, the difficulty of holding the self together. And the temptation to lose it has always been there, along with the blind determination to maintain it. And this desire to escape from the self, together with the desire to assert the self, the Czech philosopher Jan Patočka describes. Patochka says there must be something in the human condition that attracts us to alienation, that attracts us to alienate the self from the self, that tempts us to part with our own self. And then the last thing I want to mention that is not new is the phenomenon that we know from 20th century totalitarian regimes, that they have a way of implicating everybody. They have a way of taking away any kind of neutral, innocent space, so that in order to live at all, you have to participate in the very system that is oppressing you. You know, and that's something that I find it's hard for Americans to get their minds around. And it's something that took me a long time to get my mind around, but I think is central to understanding the 20th century experience, and I think it's central to understanding what's happening now as well. And with that, I want to talk a little bit about Havel's essay, The Power of the Powerless. I don't know how many of those of you who are younger know that text, so I'm going to kind of walk through it, and hopefully those of you who already know it well will forgive me for rehearsing it again. So The Power of the Powerless is, this was a text that Václav Havel wrote in 1978. It was dedicated to the memory of the great Czech philosopher Jan Patočka shortly after his death. And it was occasioned by a meeting between Václav Havel and Adam Michnik on a mountain named Sněžka on the Czechoslovak-Polish border. And it was the first meeting between two of the great thinkers of that period. And as an intellectual historian, I love these moments of meeting because history always moves when people encounter one another. So we have this essay thanks to this encounter between Havel and Adam Michnik. In fact, Havel manages to climb up this mountain with a bottle of vodka. And while they're there, you know, they start talking about ways in which these small acts by ordinary people could have revolutionary consequences. And Adam manages to convince Havel that he should write this up into an essay and send it to Adam in Warsaw, and Adam will have it translated into Polish, and he will publish it in his Samizdat journal. Adam is a very persuasive person, and Havel does this. So Havel goes back to Czechoslovakia. He writes this long essay. So the story is set in Czechoslovakia, 1978, during a period that Havel calls post-totalitarian. And he says by post-totalitarian, he doesn't mean no longer totalitarian, but he means a different era from what you had during the Stalinist period. And of course, it takes Czechoslovakia a long time to de-Stalinize. They are very reluctant to de-Stalinize. And then you have the Prague Spring in 1968. And then, as you all know, there is a Warsaw Pact Soviet invasion of Czechoslovakia in 1968. After that invasion, the cat is out of the bag, so to speak, to use a very colloquial American expression, in the sense that everybody now knows that the regime that the Kremlin insists be installed after the invasion of 1968 is not what anyone wants. The experiment of socialism with a human face in Czechoslovakia had tremendous popular support. There's still some nostalgia for that moment when there could have been a third way, which we will never know because it was violently put down. But there was an authentic faith that there could be a kinder, gentler version of socialism with a human face. Once that experiment was crushed by those Soviet tanks, now it was obvious that the regime that was installed, nobody wanted, that this was forced upon the people of Czechoslovakia. And so this was the time that was described perhaps most often by the metaphor of the emperor's new clothes. You know, everybody knows that the emperor is naked, but everybody continues to pretend to admire the emperor's new clothes. And the emperor knows that the emperor is naked, but he continues to go along with the admiration for his new clothes. This is the period that Havel is describing as post-totalitarian. In distinction from the Stalinist period, which was much bloodier, which was full of much more terror, but had an authenticity to it in the sense that there were real believers. Havel is now describing in this essay the period when there are no more real believers, when everybody knows that the emperor is naked. The other metaphor that is used to describe this period comes from Dostoevsky's Grand Inquisitor. The Grand Inquisitor, as Ivan Karamazov tells his parable to his brother Alyosha, we are in the Inquisition, heretics are being burned at the stake. Jesus comes back to earth. He's immediately in prison. The Grand Inquisitor goes to see him in prison. He's not happy to see Jesus. He explains that people don't want freedom, that they will willingly trade their freedom for security. And at the end of this parable, we learn that the Grand Inquisitor has only one secret. And the Grand Inquisitor's one secret is that he does not believe in God. So this was the other, even sharper metaphor that was applied to this post-totalitarian, post-1968 communist period. Even the communist regime no longer believes in communism. Everybody knows that the emperor is naked. And this is the essential context for the story that Havel now tells us in this essay about the greengrocer. So the greengrocer, the hero, or rather the anti-hero in this text, is an ordinary Czech man who works in a produce shop selling fruits and vegetables. And every morning, he goes into his shop and puts the sign in the window next to the carrots and the onions saying, "Workers of the World Unite." And Havel says, why does he put the sign in the window? Is it his sincere, spontaneous desire to tell all of his customers and everyone who passes by about his great enthusiasm for the socialist future? And Havel says, no, of course not. The greengrocer doesn't believe in the slogan of the Workers of the World Uniting. The customers don't believe in the slogan. No one who passes by believes in the slogan. Even the communist regime and its members no longer believe in the slogan. And the regime knows that the people don't believe. And the people know that the regime knows that they know. And everybody knows that everybody knows. But nevertheless, everybody goes on pretending. And Havel says, well, why does he do it? Why does he put that sign in the window that no one believes in anyway? And Havel says, well, what else can he do? What choice does he have? Suppose he takes the sign down. Suppose one day he hides it, at the bottom of a box of rotten tomatoes, let's say. What would happen? Well, Havel says, somebody could inform on him. He could be questioned by the police. He could be detained. He could be interrogated. His children could lose their right to a university education. His permission to go on holiday with his family could be withdrawn. In fact, all sorts of trouble could ensue for the greengrocer if he were to take down that sign. And Havel says, well, why? Why would he encounter so much trouble for taking down a sign that nobody believes in anyway? And Havel says, well, it seems that despite that nobody believes this, nevertheless, that sign is very important to the regime. In fact, if one day all the greengrocers take down their signs, that would be the beginning of a revolution. Therefore, Havel says, the greengrocer is not so powerless after all. Because he is powerful, he is also responsible and therefore guilty, for it's the greengrocers who allow the game to go on in the first place. And Havel says, in this post-totalitarian system, the line between victim and oppressor runs de facto through each one of us. For each of us, in his or her own way, is both a victim and a supporter of the system. And so you see a couple things here. You know, one of which is that the greengrocer is living in a lie. But in fact, the greengrocer is living in two lies, in two levels of lies. The first lie is the lie he's telling to everybody else, which is that he believes in the socialist future. And that's a lie he's aware of. He knows that he doesn't believe. And he knows that other people don't believe it. But he's telling that lie to others nonetheless. The deeper lie, and the one that Havel is more concerned about, is the lie that the greengrocer is telling himself. And for those of you who've read Sartre, this is what Sartre, the French existentialist, would call mauvaise foi, would call bad faith, which really in English, bad faith doesn't quite capture mauvaise foi. It's the literal translation. It's more self-deception. What it is, it's a lie that you tell yourself. You are both the teller and the receiver of the lie. And the greengrocer is telling a lie to himself about his powerlessness. He's telling himself a lie that he cannot do otherwise. And one of the things you see here is that the thing that is rational for the greengrocer to do at an individual level, it's rational for him to say that, well, the cost I would pay personally for taking down this sign is greater than the social benefit of my one little act, because who am I? But of course, Havel's suggesting, it is precisely the collection of all of these individually rational decisions to be secure that enables tyranny to continue. And this is his observation that if one day all the greengrocers take down their sign, that would be the beginning of a revolution. And there are a couple implications here for Havel, one of which is that the ontological reality of truth is testified to and proven by the ontological reality of lies. It is clear that the greengrocer is living a lie. In fact, he's living two lies. He's living the lie he's telling others, and he's living the lie he's telling himself. It's very clear that those are lies. Because we know that lies are real, we know that there is such a thing as truth. The other thing he's saying, and he's taking this from Patochka, he quotes Patochka in this essay saying that the thing about responsibility is that we carry it with us everywhere. Responsibility, Patochka says, is always already. It's not a contingent relationship to this or that. It is part of our condition, our human condition of being in the world. It's different from guilt. Guilt might be contingent. One is guilty of something one did or did not do. Responsibility is always already. We are always already responsible. You know, and Havel is trying to suggest here both a conviction that there is such a thing as truth and an insistence that responsibility is always already with us, and that what it means to be a self, to be a human subject, is to take responsibility for truth. You know, the philosophical move here, I would say, is that robust subjectivity is not what relativizes truth, it's what grounds truth. And subjectivity and truth, the self and truth, are connected through responsibility.
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0: Okay, let me say a little bit now about what is new or what is postmodern in these forms of tyranny, and then what might we do with Havel's paradigm of the greengrocer to think through these new conditions. So I want to talk now a little bit about what we might call neo-fascism or postmodern authoritarianism or post-truth or whatever we call it, but something that is distinctly new in this 21st century. So Hannah Arendt, when she's describing Nazism and Stalinism, makes this distinction between pre-modern political lies and 20th century ideologies. And she says that pre-modern political lies, she says, of course, politicians have always lied. People in power have always lied. That's not new. But she says the pre-modern lies, they were like tears in the fabric of reality. And the careful observer or the historian looking back could find the places where reality was torn and sewn back together. There's always a kind of seam. She says the difference in the 20th century is that you get ideologies which are false, but they are complete reconstructions of reality in such a way as to be seamless. There's no tear to perceive. Moreover, she says, they can be much more persuasive than actual reality. Because the problem with factuality, she says, is that it is permeated with chance, with contingency, with arbitrariness, with people who made decisions who might just as easily have made other decisions, which things that happened because it was raining on a certain day and somebody went back for an umbrella. There is no law of physics, Arendt says, that determined that Germany had to invade Belgium in 1914. All of these facts, factual truth, she says, as opposed to rational truth, as opposed to laws of physics or laws of mathematics, like 2 + 2 = 4, factual truth, she says, always bears the vulnerability of its original contingency. Many things happen that seem like they ought not to have happened due to chance, to coincidence, to stupid decisions people made. And she said, so 20th century ideologies, when they reconstruct reality, can make things much more logical than they ever were in reality. They can make things coherent and consistent. They can explain all events as being examples of laws. What we have today is that we have these tyrannical regimes that don't seem to have any kind of eschatological or teleological ideology at all, that are based not on giving us a vision of where we are going and some kind of utopian future, but are not even giving us a new holistic truth, but rather on undermining the notion that there is such a thing as truth at all. And together with that, you know, we had during Soviet times, during the communist period, you know, we had regimes that would try to oppress and suppress and repress truth. You know, as all of the dissidents knew, you were trying to get the truth out there. That's what Samizdat was about. That's why students were staying up, hand copying text and poems and passing them around and burying them in the bottom of a box of laundry detergent. There was the idea that the truth was repressed because the truth had a power. And so if you could get the truth out there, that would have its own force. Now these regimes are not about repressing the truth as much as about what Steve Bannon calls flooding the zone. You just drown people in garbage, you know, in crazy stories, you know, in one outrageous, bizarre lie after another until people just kind of give up on the idea that there is such a thing as truth at all, that there is any kind of ontological distinction between truth and lies. And this kind of postmodern tyranny, it seems to come from the, you know, postmodernism coming into Russia belatedly in the 1990s, you know, and some kind of you know, malicious demons, as Descartes might call them, or, you know, political spin doctors like Vladislav Surkov and Gleb Pavlovsky, who discover what Surkov describes as the art of the possible. The idea that there's a new technology that is going to allow the dissemination of infinite numbers of narratives, and that there is a way to just create infinite numbers of new reality. Gleb Pavlovsky, who I think at the end of his life, for the last several years of his life, becomes quite remorseful about the role he had in bringing Putin to power and starts giving lots of confessional interviews that you could describe as kind of obnazhenie priyoma, this kind of laying bare of the device, in which he explains how he did what they did. And one of the things he says is that the main difference between propaganda in the Soviet Union and the new Russia is that in Soviet times, the concept of truth was important. Even if they were lying, they took care to prove that what they were doing was the truth. Now no one even tries proving the truth. You can just say anything now. You can create realities. It's all just theater, Gleb Pavlovsky says. It's all just theater for a world audience. And there's no ideology involved. There's just a sistema. There's just a system. There's a system and there's dielki. There are deals and deal making. You know, and there's no ideology involved because there cannot be. Because it's all just a kind of nihilistic creation of an infinite number of alternative realities. And he confesses that he took pleasure in kind of sculpting this formless political matter. There's a kind of mad scientist, you know, aspect to it. And I think we saw this, you know, it exploded for me, I think, first in 2014, you know, and especially at that moment in late February, March 2014, where there's a climax of the Maidan and a sniper massacre. And then suddenly you have these little green men, you know, who show up on the Crimean Peninsula to illegally annex it, and the instigation, you know, of separatist rebellions, you know, in southeastern Ukraine, and this radical creation of a kind of fictional world, or actually multiple fictional worlds, in which, as if in a few days in late February and early March 2014, you go from modernity to postmodernity in this bizarre mad scientist experiment. And then you might remember in July 2014 when the Malaysian Airlines flight was shot down. And that was a moment at which, you know, it seemed that one could just established that, you know, it was clear that, you know, that was a Russian Buk who shot down that plane, and 298 people, all 298 people on the plane were killed. And what you get from the Kremlin is not a single story, you know, explaining like that they didn't do it, but a series of stories. You know, kind of each one crazier than the next. You know, there was, no, the Ukrainians were doing military exercises and they accidentally shot it down. And then there was, no, it was Kolomoisky. And then there was, no, actually, it was Ukrainians attempting to assassinate Putin. They thought Putin was on the plane. And then there was, no, actually the CIA, this was the craziest part, had actually loaded that plane with corpses, you know, as a kind of provocatia to frame the Russians. And so there were not actually live people on the plane. There were just corpses that had already been put there by the CIA. And every day you got one crazy story after another. And so you just kind of give up on trying to figure out what happened. You're flooding the zone with stories. And when Trump then came on the scene some year and a half afterwards, so many of my American friends and colleagues, when they saw this complete disconnect he had from empirical reality, they thought this is a joke. And people were disturbed. But there was a sense that it wasn't really serious, that it couldn't possibly be really serious, because this kind of unhinging from factual reality couldn't possibly be taken seriously. There was a satire in the New Yorker after one of the early Republican debates in fall of 2015 about the fact checker who passes out from exhaustion at the end of the Republican debate and has to be hospitalized because nobody can fact check as quickly as lies are coming out of that man's mouth. And I was an early panicker. I describe myself now as an early panicker, but not at all because I was smarter than other Americans, but only because I had a head start, because I was watching what was happening in Russia and Ukraine. And I knew that this kind of post-truth disconnect from empirical reality, I knew that it could have very dark consequences very quickly. Okay. And then more recently, you know, we heard in February 2022 that, the latest generation of stories for the full-scale invasion, well, Russia has to defend the integrity of the Donetsk People's Republic and the Lugansk People's Republic. And then it was, we have to rescue our Russian-speaking Ukrainian brothers from the CIA-supported Ukrainian Nazi regime that's been installed in Kiev. And then there was, we're restoring the lands of Peter the Great. Then there was, this is a preemptive attack on NATO because NATO was plotting an invasion of Russia. And then the most perverse part, a few months later from the Russian propagandist, you get a discussion, no, it wasn't Ukrainian Nazis in Kiev, it was Satanist. It was a Satanist cabal that took power in Kiev. And then they are actually Margarita Simonyan, and these guys are having a whole discussion about whether Zelensky is the actual Antichrist or a demon in the service of the Antichrist. So together with post-truth, the other critical factor about this regime is what the anthropologist Natalia Rudakova calls cynical disinhibition, what you could call obnazhenia, which is a word that exists in many different Slavic languages, but not in English, this kind of laying bare with this shameless, brazen kind of admission of all of the horrible things you're doing. So that rather than trying to conceal the ugliness, the vulgarity, the sexism, the racism, the violence, the lawlessness, you just throw it out there. You throw it in people's faces. And that is something I think Trump did take from Putin. When he invited the Crown Prince of Saudi Arabia, Mohammed bin Salman, to the White House, and as you might recall, Mohammed bin Salman was the person who his intelligence services has determined was responsible for the murder of Jamal Khashoggi, the Saudi Arabian journalist writing for the Washington Post. And as, Trump was, hanging out with his good buddy, the Crown Prince of Saudi Arabia, a journalist questioned him about the murder of Jamal Khashoggi. And Trump just says, well, things happen. Just kind of brazenly, shamelessly. Yes, I'm hanging out with the assassin, but things happen. Which also reminded me of Margarita Simonyan going on television in summer of 2022 at the St. Petersburg Economic Forum and saying, Вся надежда на голод. All of our hope is in famine. You just brazenly, shamelessly announce that you are blackmailing the world with famine. And I listened to that and thought, that's the kind of thing that historians once would have spent months, if not years, digging around in the archives, looking for the scrap of paper where someone admitted to having that thought. And now you just throw it out there on television. You just kind of brazenly admit it. And this kind of obnazhenia, I think, is also this kind of shamelessness is also something that we're still struggling to find a way to oppose. The whole first Trump administration, so many of my friends and colleagues, especially the ones from legal studies and the lawyers, kept waiting for the Mueller report, thinking that when the serious people reveal the things that were concealed, that's going to bring it down. But the problem was not what remained concealed. The problem was what we had normalized. So we're now in this world in which the border between truth and lies has been effaced. Truth is a border. When you no longer have a concept of truth, there's no more limit. And that, I think, is connected to the dissolution of other boundaries between reality and non-reality, between the human and the non-human. When we have no distinction between truth and lies, we don't have a basis to distinguish between good and evil. And this was one of Havel's interventions. You know, that responsibility for truth was always already an ethical question, that epistemological questions were always already moral questions. This world without any borders, without any boundaries, is, I think, one of the reasons we're having trouble finding ways to oppose evil. What do we do in this world in which borders are being dissolved? My philosopher friend in Kiev, Konstantin Sigov, describes what was coming from Putinism as nihilism made systemic. You know, this world without distinctions in which nothing means anything. So let me just say a couple things, and then maybe we can think together about what dissent means today. When Havel is talking about the greengrocer, you know, he's describing a world 10 years after the Warsaw Pact invasion of Czechoslovakia, in which everyone has kind of normalized, in fact, it was called normalizacja. The Kremlin called it normalizacja, the normalization regime, this return to normality. And then the second form of normalization, everyone normalized this world of lies in which you went into your shop and put the sign in the window. And one thing I think about a lot today is that the remarkable human ability to normalize the abnormal, is simultaneously the source of both our resistance and our complicity. And I don't know how we get around that problem, but it's something I hope we can think about together. I see it as a source of resilience when I'm in Ukraine since the full-scale invasion. There was a moment when I was in Kiev 2 years ago with my friend Amelia Glazier, who is a professor of literature and a translator of Ukrainian poetry. And we were in this cafe in downtown Kiev with one of the poets whose work she translates. And the air raid alarm went off. And as neurotic Americans, Amelia and I were ready immediately to jump into the bomb shelter. And the poet we were with, she's checking her Telegram channel. And she says, oh, it's this kind of missile. We have 27, 28 minutes. We can finish our coffee. And I saw, we were like, oh, okay, I guess we'll be finishing our coffee then. I watched kind of in awe, you know, of the resilience by which people had normalized living by these air raid alarms, you know, out of necessity. And I also see how it is a source of our complicity. You know, I see now how, you know, what happens when they come take our foreign students away and throw them in prisons in Louisiana, and we get used to it. One of the most profound things I thought was said about Trumpism after the first election in 2016 was by the British political comedian John Oliver, who got on television right after the first election and said, everybody, I want you to get out a post-it note and write on that post-it note, this is not normal. And put that note on your refrigerator. Because a few months from now, you're going to start thinking that things you found, you would have found today absolutely inconceivable and unimaginable, are normal. And you need to remind yourself that they're not. That coming into a school and taking a 5-year-old kid and locking them in a cage, that's not normal. So the human ability to normalize, the way in which fascism feeds on everyday life, and the desire of people to go about their everyday lives. You know, there's so many people in my own country who feel like, okay, it can't be that bad because we're continuing to go about our everyday life. No, what you know from the 20th century is that people will go about their everyday lives to the very last moment. They'll go about their everyday lives till the moment when they are thrown in the execution chambers or they are thrown in the concentration camps. The desire of people and the ability of people to normalize. One of the things that Peter Pomerantsev has given us in writing about Putin's Russia is he's saying that the paradox of the end of the Cold War is that the future, or rather the futureless present, arrived first in Russia. We all thought this in this kind of triumphalist, condescending way that we had in the West. We thought the direction of influence was going to go from West to East, and it kind of turned out to be the opposite. My friend Heidi Kuda, American investigative journalist, she did this interview with Peter Pomerantsev and said, there has got to be some way we can make facts sexy again. I thought, okay, that should be the new thing you put on t-shirts. Make facts sexy again. Let me end by going back to Havel and Havel's idea of taking responsibility for truth and what it means to be a human subject, to be a self as opposed to an object or plaything of the powers that be, is to take responsibility to truth.
2: 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Hello, David. Are you there?
3: 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One is award-winning journalist Sonali Kolhatkar's new book, Breaking Ice: Community Defense Against State Terror and MAGA Fascism. That's Sonali's new book. You know her. She's a KPFK longtime volunteer and participant in Pacifica Radio. The other book we're offering at this moment is the great Naomi Klein and Astral Taylor, End Times Fascism. So here you have these three fabulous women, you know, writing terrifically important books that are yours if you call 818-985-5735, option 2. 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Who's Marcy Shore? 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So it's a really important talk, Marcy Shore, Truth and Lies. 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There's nothing, you know, secretive or esoteric about it. It's very straightforward. Here is an entity. Here is a decades-long radio network, KPFK in Los Angeles, of course, BAI in New York, KPFA in Berkeley, KPFT in Houston, where you can hear independent progressive voices without commercial interruption, and that break through the propaganda that is enveloping much of the media. 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You just call 818-985-5735, option 2, or go online, kpfk.org. And then you can just hit the donate button there and pick up one or both of these books. I mean, they're really terrific. Sonali Kolhatkar, Breaking Ice, Community Defense Against State Terror and MAGA Fascism, just came out. And the other new book we have to offer to you is Naomi Klein and Astral Taylor, two just drop-dead brilliant women. And their new book is called End Times Fascism. You can get one of these or both of them if you call 818 818-985-5735, 818-985-5735. This is a time for action, not for thinking, not for contemplating, not for meditating, but action. And taking action is what makes what makes Pacifica's KPFK happen. By calling that number, 818-985-5735, option 2, you are making a statement

0: don't think about it too much, but, you know, don't intellectualize it. Just do it. 818-985-5735, option two. 818-985-5735, option two. Don't pass up this opportunity to not only support independent KPFK, but to get these two books, Sonali Kolhatkar's new book, Breaking Ice, and Naomi Klein's book, End Times Fascism. Excellent, excellent reading material that will fortify you, that will insulate you from the propaganda. And, you know, these women are just absolutely terrific, and they write really well as well. So just give us a call, 818-985-5735, option two. 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

0: Hi, I'm Ashley Judd, and I believe that when we listen collectively, change happens. And I believe we should listen to girls and women. 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
1: 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Stay with us for gripping, compelling, fun drive programming coming up.

Stay with us for a Democracy Now! Special presentation. End Times Fascism and the Fight for the Living World. Naomi Klein and Astra Taylor talking about the book End Times Fascism. Our fight against the apocalyptic iteration of fascism is literally a fight for life on Earth, and there is nothing more unifying than that. Stay with us for special programming coming up.

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1: So we've all been seeing the headlines coming out of Silicon Valley where AI engineers, workers from Anthropic and other tech companies are warning that AI might cause mass extinction, the end of humanity. So I don't think that we should necessarily take seriously what they're saying about the tools, about AI itself, but we should take very seriously the fact that they are willing to gamble the entire world for what they believe is a very profitable technology.
0: As AI researchers warn unregulated artificial intelligence could kill off the human race, we'll speak with Astra Taylor and Naomi Klein, co-authors of the new book, End Times Fascism and the Fight for the Living World. The book examines how wealthy elites, including tech CEOs, are preparing for the end of the world, even as they contribute to growing inequality, political instability, wars, and the climate crisis. The book also looks at the social movements pushing back.
2: All over the world, we're seeing social movements, whether they're rising up against data centers or against AI in schools or against corrupt governments in Albania. All over the world, these social movements are committing to the living world, that the places where they live are worth saving, worth putting themselves on the line for. Their neighbors are worth saving. People and the living world are worth saving.
0: Today, Naomi Klein and Astra Taylor on End Times Fascism for the Hour. All that and more coming up. Welcome to Democracy Now!, democracynow.org, The War and Peace Report. I'm Amy Goodman. Coming up, Naomi Klein and Astra Taylor, co-authors of the new book, End Times Fascism and the Fight for the Living World. Stay with us.

0: The Demagogue by Lila Downs here at Democracy Now! Studios. This is Democracy Now!, democracynow.org, the War and Peace Report. I'm Amy Goodman in New York, joined by Democracy Now! Co-host Juan Gonzalez in Chicago. Hi, Juan.
1: Hi, Amy, and welcome to all of our listeners and viewers across the country and around the world.
0: The people building AI earnestly believe that it could kill us by the end of the decade. That was the warning last week from former Anthropic researcher Jacob Coxon that set off an escalating debate over how to regulate increasingly powerful AI systems. Coxon spoke to the BBC.
2: So it's not at all an exaggeration to say that the people who are involved with both founding these companies and building the tech believe there is a possibility of human extinction. And many of the people who are sort of deep in the weeds on actually coding the thing believe that there is like a greater than 10% chance, or even greater, some smaller, but they all have different numbers for a probability that humans might die. And they all keep this in their head on a daily basis while working on the technology.
0: Amadai also called for the pace of development of artificial intelligence models to slow down. In an essay, he wrote that within 6 to 12 months, a swarm of AI agents could be capable of taking over the entire internet and cause hundreds of billions of dollars in damage. He wrote, quote, "The scale of damage would continue to increase from there if AI becomes more powerful without the necessary guardrails," unquote. But President Trump has rejected growing calls for placing regulatory guardrails on the AI industry and has called concerns over AI a hoax. On Monday, Trump called Jensen Huang, the CEO of the computer chip maker NVIDIA. While Huang was speaking at an AI summit in Los Angeles, Huang put the president on speakerphone.
3: "The data centers are great, and they make people wealthy, and they make states wealthy, and it's the oil of the next 20, 25 years. It's bigger than the internet and the AI, you know, much more so. And they're just playing right into the hands of a lot of people that don't want to see it happen, and that could be political people, and it could also be China. And we're not going to let that happen. It's a hoax." And
4: you're right. We're not going to let that happen, sir.
3: No, we're not going to let it happen. The robots are not going to be taking over the world.
0: As the debate over AI intensifies, the award-winning journalists and writers Naomi Klein and Astra Taylor have a new book out today that's connected to all of this. It's titled End Times Fascism and the Fight for the Living World. It examines how wealthy elites, including tech CEOs, are preparing for the end of the world, even as they contribute to growing inequality, political instability, wars, and the climate crisis. They'll join us in a minute. But first, here's a short excerpt from a video that was released with the book.
5: End Times Fascism is not a monolith. It's a dangerous and fractious alliance of three main groups.
6: Religious end timers.
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9: America is fighting with Israel for a common goal. 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
10: That's a good take right there.
11: See f***ing high. Let's f***ing go.
12: You would prefer the human race to endure, right? You're hesitating.
4: Yeah, well, I...
13: End times fascists haven't just given up on liberal democracy. They've given up on the possibility of a shared future for all of us.
5: The most powerful people in the world
13: are preparing for the end of the world.
5: An end they themselves are both accelerating
13: and profiting from. We have imagined Armageddon so many times. It can almost feel inevitable. Except it's not. So, which side are you on?
5: The side of bunkering down abandoning Earth and profiting from apocalypse, or staying loyal to this planet and its people?
14: Who are you aligned with? Who are you protecting?
5: And making life here better.
0: A short video released in conjunction with the new book, End Times Fascism and the Fight for the Living World, written by our guests in studio for the hour, Naomi Klein, award-winning journalist, documentary filmmaker, best-selling author of a number of books, including Doppelganger and No Logo and The Shock Doctrine. Naomi Klein is also an associate professor and co-director of the Center for Climate Justice at the University of British Columbia in Canada. Astor Taylor is an award-winning writer, activist, and documentary filmmaker, the co-founder of The Debt Collective, and author of several books, including The Age of Insecurity, Coming Together as Things Fall Apart, and The People's Platform, Taking Back Power and Culture in the Digital Age. Thanks so much for spending the hour with us. Naomi, start off with the title. Start off with End Times Fascism. Why you chose this?
15: Well, first of all, thank you for having us here, Amy. It's great to be launching the book on Democracy Now. It just came out this morning, as you said, and I think we have a long tradition of launching books together. So we decided to call it End Times Fascism because we're trying to understand what is the same and what is different about our moment of far-right extremism. I mean, we know that far-right parties with lineages to the fascists of the 20th century are rising to power in around the world. I mean, we just saw a fateful election in a German state, the first time the far right has won an election since the Second World War. We're seeing very, very disturbing polls in France, for instance. And we're seeing more and more open fascist expressions in the United States from very powerful people in government and in tech. But we don't believe that this is simply a rerun. We don't believe that history repeats on a loop. We believe that we're in something more like a sequel, where the logics of fascism, which are the logics of dehumanization, of othering, of racial supremacy and hierarchy, are now being applied in a time of global existential crisis. This is not news to Democracy Now! Listeners and viewers that we live in a time of climate breakdown and collapse. We have tools like nuclear weapons that were not known to Hitler and Mussolini, that have the ability to inflict apocalyptic levels of violence that were beyond their reach. Fascism always emerges during times of systemic crises. And it actually emerges as a way to protect capitalism from systemic change. So if we think about 20th century fascism in Europe after the First World War, there was a rising socialist response to the wreckage of the First World War, then to the Great Depression. And fascism rises up. We call it capitalism's threat response, or capitalism with bared teeth, to make sure that all of that popular public anger is pivoted towards the scapegoat. So in our time, as we see these global crises that could lead to systemic change, or there can be this, what we're calling end times fascist response, that says, let it burn. And now it's a fight for who's going to survive the future. Now it's about building, as you saw in that film that we were fortunate to work with a great team of filmmakers on, it's about building the bunkers and the rocket ships and the escape hatches. For religious end timers, it's literally about the bunker in the sky. It's about the idea of the rapture. But that is almost like a template for these more secular stories that are also a kind of a rapture, but we call it in the book a wealth rapture. If you've got resources, you can rapture yourself away from the impacts of those threats that we are all in. So that's why we call it End Times Fascism. It hasn't won yet. And the reason we wrote the book is because people are fighting back. And we think if we're able to look at this very frightening reality with clear eyes, the more it is exposed to the light, the less popular it is, because in fact, most people cherish our one and only home and want to stay and want to make it better.
1: Naomi, how is this different, for example, if from the 1950s and 60s, when at the height of the Cold War, there were Americans, especially upper class Americans, building bomb shelters, convinced that there was going to be a nuclear war, and the rest of the population eventually began to organize in an anti-nuclear movement that peaked in the 1980s and that led really to capitalism being forced to restrain itself to some degree in terms of arms control treaties. Why is this different than back then?
15: Well, Juan, I guess it's different because the people we're calling end times fascists are systematically dismantling that precise international infrastructure. One of the things that all those three factions all agree on, whether it's the religious fundamentalists, the tech extremists that we heard from in that video, or the ethno-nationalists, they don't agree on everything, but they all agree they want to get rid of the United Nations. They all believe that that is the sort of antichrist of their story. Sometimes they literally call it the antichrist. And that chapter that you're describing, which is we write about in the book, Juan, and I would actually love Astra to bring Astra into the conversation, because she went pretty deep into this research on the history of bunkering in the United States and how people shifted the tide, because we actually think that's a really inspiring story that we need to know better. Can I bring in Astra, my
1: sure.
15: incredible co-author?
16: Hey, thank you so much again. Thanks for having us. I mean, yeah, it is, you know, very quickly in the 1950s, the government policy was to encourage people to build their own bomb shelters in their backyard. And that was the response to the nuclear threat. And only around 1%, 2% of households did that, in part because people revolted at the idea of protecting themselves and letting their neighbors perish. And there was a massive debate in magazines like Time Magazine, Life Magazine, that was around the idea of gunning thy neighbor. And people said, we don't want to do that. We don't want to be hiding in a hole in the ground with guns pointing outwards and turning the people we care about away. And that is part of the genesis of the movement for nuclear disarmament. And, you know, it was ordinary people who put the right solution on the table, which is, let's get rid of nuclear bombs. Let's not turn on each other and bunker down. And there's a lesson in that for today.
15: I mean, it's so interesting, because what they understood at the time is, like, either you bunker, either you just protect you and yours, or you get at the root cause of the crisis and you say, actually, we can't live with these weapons, right? It's too dangerous.
16: Yeah.
15: And, you know, as you both know, the nuclear disarmament movement had tremendous successes. In many ways, we argue that in the book that it was a victim of its own success, because many people in the disarmament movement believed that they had won so many victories that now the people in charge were just going to finish the job, because so many thousands of nuclear warheads were successfully disarmed and it seemed like there was a new era. And you know, the majority of the stockpiles were disarmed, but not enough. And now there is a rearming, and AI is being embedded in the nuclear arsenal, which is why at the end of the book we call for a triple disarmament movement. And in fact, Juan, we have something that you might be interested in, which a new coinage in the book, which is the Stephen Miller test. And basically, the argument that we're making is that eventually, the most powerful tools, the most powerful weapons will meet the worst people in the world. And if you don't want those tools to find themselves in the hands of Stephen Miller, then the tools should not exist. And that applies to nuclear weapons. It applies to AI. It applies to the wealth concentration itself, which we believe should be now understood as a WMD, that this level of wealth that has accumulated at the top of our economy has itself become a weapon of mass destruction. And so we need to be disarming the wealth bombs, the tech bombs, and of course, the bomb bombs. But because we are now seeing that these very dangerous, completely immoral people who seem to have such a casual attitude, and we see this from Donald Trump's most recent posts, just a kind of shrug in the face of apocalypse, they exert a magnetic pull towards one another.
1: And I wanted to follow up and ask either one of you if you want to answer this, because I did read the book in the last couple of days and really found it to be tremendously well written. At the same time, though, there were some concerns I had. For instance, there's very little mention of the rise of a multipolar world, of how the rise of East Asia, especially the shift of the world's industrial working class to China, Vietnam, India, Indonesia, Bangladesh, along with Brazil and Mexico, that's, in the view of many, that's the single biggest impediment to U.S. economic dominance of the capitalist markets expansion. And that's also the biggest threat that many of these end-timers, as you label them, are concerned about. They're concerned about China, yet China and its impact on U.S. hegemony and capitalism is not mentioned at all in the book.
15: Well, I think that the threat of China is really, really central to the unimpeded AI rollout. It's really the only argument they have, and we do write about that in the book. But you're right, it's not the central focus of the book. We are more focused on the United States as and the way in particular this is being pushed through Latin America, because we think there and Europe but the threat of the multipolar world, I do think is central, because the only argument that Donald Trump really has in the face of the threats that are now being articulated from inside the House, from inside the companies, is but China. If we don't build it, they will. And it's completely untrue that deregulated AI has to be built the way it's being built, or else China will build it. China is much more open to regulating these technologies to the multilateral rules within the multilateral system. It's the U.S. that has been blowing up these agreements. And, you know, when the doomsday clock was reset this year, it was it's always pretty harrowing, but this year it was particularly so. They moved it forward 4 seconds. And describe not just the threats, whether it was biological weapons, nuclear weapons, AI, but the way the U.S. government under Donald Trump was going after all of the international agreements that governments like China had been a party to, and just saying we don't need them. So it's the tools and the dismantling of any attempt to constrain those tools.
16: It's also about the narrative that the people in power are telling themselves. And I think, you know, we're tracking how there's a certain embrace of apocalyptic narrative of Armageddon, of the end times, that, you know, doesn't every government in the world doesn't have that narrative. Right. It's something that's very powerful in certain branches of the United States political class, in Israel, in parts of Latin America. So we're not saying that it applies to every country around the entire world. And so that's one reason that isn't sent. There are some, you know, very powerful international players that aren't central to the thesis.
17: 818-985-5735. We're breaking into this interview with Naomi Klein and Astra Taylor, a great book talking about end times fascism and the fight. Naomi Klein and Astra Taylor are talking to Amy Goodman about the book End Times Fascism and the Fight for the Living World for a $130 donation to the station. Remember, you can become a sustainer at just $11 a month for this book. The conversation is gripping and compelling when we talk about AI. Tech oligarchs tell us they are summoning demons with their machines. Religious extremists celebrate every catastrophe as a sign of the coming Messiah. And the U.S. government is betting all of our futures on such dark prophecies. Get the book 818-985-5735, option 2. For you readers out there, for you folks that love to read, you can get through a 300-page book in 3 hours. The good news is that the vast majority of people, including those who voted for Trump and others like him, reject these apocalyptic worldviews. That's why this book, End Times Fascism, though harrowing in parts, is ultimately hopeful. Whether we are fighting polluting data centers or opposing forever wars, most of us desperately want a future we can believe in, and leaders who believe in us. Astra Taylor and Naomi Klein wrote this book because they are absolutely convinced that the more end times fascism is exposed to the light, the weaker its hold will become. 818-985-5735. Get the book. And when you do pledge to KPFK, remember, you're keeping us on the air. 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Only because we couldn't raise enough funds for this radio station. 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All right, we're going to get back to the interview with Naomi Klein and Astra Taylor with Amy Goodman. So remember, we are in a fall fund drive, so we're asking you to please be generous and get yourself this book that gives you an understanding of the government's interest in AI. This book was published in September 2026. This is a very new book. They wanted to put out this book before the November U.S. midterm elections. Naomi and Astra firmly believe in writing this book readers can use, and we dearly hope that the movements rising up against fascist violence and exploitation will find their research and analysis useful for their vital work, and a better understanding and just a little bit smarter about fascism. 818-985-5735, 818-985-KPFK. The governing ideology of the far right has become a monstrous supremacist survivalism. Naomi Klein says our task is to build a movement strong enough to stop them. The pledge level for this book is $130. That's $130, and that helps out KPFK to stay on the air, which is extremely important in these times. 818-985-5735. Pledge your support now. At that $130 level, we'll send you the book. Order your book today. End Times Fascism and the Fight for the Living World. Let's go back to the interview with Amy Goodman of Democracy Now! Interviewing Naomi Klein and Astra Taylor for the book End Times Fascism and the Fight for the Living World.
0: Astra and Naomi, you write about Peter Thiel saying, quote, "Today, a staggering number of his former colleagues and acolytes occupy powerful positions in every part of the Trump administration. The most consequential of them is J.D. Vance." If you can explain who is Peter Thiel, what does it mean to have his inner circle populating the inner circle of the United States? And talk about all of these figures that are so much in the news now that were standing behind President Trump during his inauguration, people who were opposed to him before, who took him off their platforms. I mean, we're talking about people like Jeff Bezos, people like Mark Zuckerberg and others.
16: Yes. Peter Thiel is a powerful billionaire and venture capitalist who has been in Silicon Valley for a long time. He's part of the PayPal mafia. So he founded PayPal with David Sachs, who was Trump's former AI and crypto czar, and also Elon Musk, of course, who is now the president of SpaceX. Everybody will know him. Peter Thiel is quite interesting because he's been on the far right very proudly for a long time, since he was an undergraduate at Stanford, when he and David Sachs actually wrote a book against political correctness. And he has been on the vanguard of being very much against democracy, if quasi-libertarian, but now just explicitly authoritarian, and has written things like, you know, democracy and freedom are incompatible. He was one of the first figures in Silicon Valley to come out for Trump in 2015. As we write in the book, and as you said, many of his protégés are now in positions of power, and the most influential one is J.D. Vance. J.D. Vance has written about how his life changed when he saw Peter Thiel give a lecture, and this lecture inspired Vance to go to Silicon Valley to become a venture capitalist, not a very illustrious one. And that's where he met critical figures who would fund his political rise, including Thiel, who gave what was a record-breaking donation of $15 million and kind of launched and made possible Vance's bid to become a senator of Ohio. And it was Peter Thiel who also brokered the meeting at Mar-a-Lago where Vance was able to apologize for calling Donald Trump Hitler. So Vance is, of course, one of those figures who used to be opposed
0: Explain
16: to...
0: that Vance
16: Yeah,
0: had.
16: Vance was once, you know, he was once for green energy. He was against Donald Trump, who he said misleads people and offers empty promises like building a wall, you know, which won't actually improve people's lives. But he's also quite an opportunist. And Peter Thiel brokered peace among those two. And now we know Vance is the VCVP. J.D. Vance is also critical in our book because he is who helped bring together the AI industry and Donald Trump. So we'll remember from Donald Trump's first term that he was against big tech. He was railing against big tech all the time. Thanks to J.D. Vance, who hosted a dinner at David Sachs' house, Trump got on the AI train. And it was a fundraiser, but it was also a pitch session. And Vance's Silicon Valley brethren told Donald Trump that AI would be good for the economy, but it would be very good for the fossil fuel sector. And now we see that the Trump administration is all in on AI and not much else. So when we, you know, look at the famous image of the second Trump inauguration, we see all those tech execs given their front seats and they're lined up. You know, our position is that it was the AI. It is the promise of generative AI eating the economy that actually turned them fascist and caused this incredible alliance with the Trump regime that we're seeing.
15: Yeah, that alliance has served them incredibly well. It has produced the first trillionaire. It has produced companies that are claiming valuations roughly equivalent to the entire U.S. economy. And what they wanted from Donald Trump was exactly what they got, a frontier. You know, you hear this phrase used all the time now, frontier AI. But if you think about what a frontier is a Wild West. It has no rules. And what they were upset about under the last administration was that there were some, you know, not radical, very simple rules like you have to label deep fakes, guardrails against precisely the scenarios that they're now talking about in terms of integration with weapon systems and the prospect of a rogue AI. So all of this was on the table years ago. There were discussions at the United Nations. It's interesting that they're always using China as the boogeyman of why they have to roll out AI without rules. China has many more rules regulating AI than the United States has, you know, including rules around not allowing children to have these like personal relationships with AI where there's confusion about whether or not you're talking to a friend or a robot or a therapist or whatever it is. So first of all, that's a lie. And that's just the fact that people are not educated about what China is doing that is allowing people to fall for this line of like, oh, no, if we don't do it, China will. They just simply don't know how China is regulating this. But one of the things I've been thinking about is, and we have to be aware of how active this push was for the frontier, because now, of course, these CEOs are all coming forward and saying, please regulate us. We'll regulate ourselves. We know we need to be regulated, as if they weren't the ones who not only demanded this Wild West frontier, but bankrolled it and created this strategic alliance with Donald Trump so that he would deliver it to them. And now they're realizing, okay, maybe we've gone too far and we have to look more credible. And Donald Trump is going, no way. Why is he saying no way? Because he has tanked the entire U.S. economy. And the only thing he has going for him is the AI stock bubble. And he's terrified of this bubble bursting all over him before the midterm elections or before the next presidential. He also is very invested in it personally, right? He's richer than he's ever been because of the rampant corruption of this administration, the money he's made from crypto, but also many different ways that he and his family are invested in AI. So that's why he's doing these frantic things like calling Jensen Huang on stage to say, don't worry, we're not going to do anything. But if you'll allow me, I was really struck because there's this myth, you know, these sort of parables of the technology slipping out of the hands of the men who built it, right? The Sorcerer's Apprentice, Frankenstein, creating a monster, right? And that's the myth that they're all telling. Oh, no, we've created this powerful monster. It's out of our hands, and now it's going to destroy us. I would argue that myth really is coming true. But the monster is not AI, Amy. It's Donald Trump. They created Donald Trump. He is their monster. He's out of control, and he just won't stop. And they're like, wait a minute, maybe it's going too fast.
0: We're going to break and then come back to this discussion. Naomi Klein and Astra Taylor are co-authors of the new book out today, End Times Fascism and the Fight for the Living World. We'll continue our conversation in 30 seconds.

0: If You're Coming For Me by Maku Sound System. This is Democracy Now!, democracynow.org, the War and Peace Report. I'm Amy Goodman with Juan Gonzalez. We're spending the hour with Naomi Klein and Astra Taylor, co-authors of the new book, End Times Fascism and the Fight for the Living World. I want to go back to the video that was released in conjunction with the book.
1: On a mountaintop in the dead of winter, a group of faithful men gathered an audience to share their vision. They had seen a gleaming city bathed in golden light. The city would be filled with buildings so beautiful they would seem to float above the earth as if descended from heaven. Their vision already had a name.
2: New Gaza.
3: So let's see if these things work. They never usually work.
1: The mountaintop in question was the resort town of Davos. The faithful men presenting their vision were U.S. real estate moguls Jared Kushner and Steve Witkoff.
4: Well, this is a very exciting day. See, I'm a real estate person at heart, and it's all about location. Look at this beautiful piece of property.
3: Let's just plan for catastrophic success.
1: Of a live stream genocide, an exclusive paradise was about to emerge fully formed.
3: We've already started removing the rubble and doing some of the demolition.
0: Part of the video that was released with the book, End Times Fascism and the Fight for the Living World. It's by Naomi Klein and Astra Taylor. I want to talk about Gaza right now. I mean, we're coming off of, in Venice right now, you have two Israeli filmmakers, Rachel Soar and Yuval Abraham, who just came out with a film called Naza. And now members of the Israeli government are threatening to take away their citizenship. And it was based on the commentary of high-level Israeli officials, unnamed, talking about the killing in Gaza deliberately. Naomi Klein.
5: Yeah, and the use of AI to do so. I actually haven't seen the film. I'm definitely looking to see it. But it underlines what we already know, thanks to Palestinian journalists at a huge personal cost in the documenting of a live stream genocide.
0: Over 250 of them killed in this last 2 years.
5: And, you know, as we say in the film, this is the story that the Trump administration is telling, is that out of apocalypse, there will be this paradise. There will be what they're calling New Gaza. We begin the book with it because it is such an extreme distillation of the story, and I believe it's the most dangerous story ever told. It's a biblical story. It's deeply encoded in our culture, whether we're religious or not. And the story is, first comes the flood, first comes the apocalypse, first comes the mass death. And out of the mass death, the great cleansing, the fury of God, comes the golden city, the paradise for the chosen few. And that story, which, you know, it's the story of the flood and the ark, it's told in its most violent form in the book of Revelation. For people who believe in it literally, it has confused the difference between bad and good. It's kind of flipped the switch, where when we see the things in our world that should be warning us, telling us we need to act. We are in a time of crisis. It's an emergency, whether it's climate disasters, whether it's COVID, that things are breaking down. That what is seen instead are signs. Oh, no. What it means is that we're entering the end times. And while that may be bad for many people, it's actually very good for the chosen few. So, yeah, that's why we started with this myth of New Gaza. There is no paradise that is coming out of the apocalypse in Gaza. But that is the story that the Trump administration is telling. It's a privatized paradise that they're proposing to build. They're using this kind of biblical narrative, but of course it's all for profit because it's the Trump administration. They want to build luxury condominiums over a mass grave. And you saw there that it's a literal story. We do think that the Board of Peace is significant in the sort of evolution of the privatization of the state. The fact that the Trump administration is not just attacking the United Nations and defunding the United Nations, but trying to replace the United Nations with something called the Board of Peace, which Trump would be head of for life, that they would control, that they would give themselves immunity. And this is, you know, part of what we mean by bunkering, by escaping. It's like they see the state as a mine site. They see like the United States as a place that they can extract from, not just extract wealth and resources, and we're watching them do that, but also extract other things that matter to them, like legal immunity, right? I mean, the Board of Peace gives them that. So that's why we start with that. And it brings together these different parts of the coalition, because there are religious extremists, both Christian Zionists and Messianic Jews, who really do believe that Gaza, Iran, mean that the Messiah is coming, like the more violent, the better. And you've covered on the show, you know, officers in the U.S. military lodging complaints that their officers are telling them that they should welcome apocalyptic levels of violence in Iran because it means that Jesus is returning. But it's not just the religious extremists. It's also the secular versions of this story. We don't think Trump believes in the biblical version of this story, but we do believe he believes in a kind of a wealth rapture. And when you see those AI-generated images of New Gaza and Trump sharing them, you can see how these stories have distorted his brain.
6: Astrid, in the little time we have left, I'm wondering if you could talk a little bit about the resistance movements, the people's movements against this growing fascism, and also perhaps deal with some of the critiques of Marxists like John Bellamy Foster, who basically insists that the fascist movement in the United States is the mass base of it is really the middle class, those people driven out by the Walmarts and the Targets from small businesses and franchisees and others who have been driven down by the growth of these top-end monopoly capitalists and who are now turned to a fascist movement for their salvation.
7: Well, I think, you know, to answer the first part, the second part first, I mean, fascism is always a movement of the injured powerful. It is a movement that creates vertical solidarity between political and corporate elites and people who are not the worst off, but feel that they've lost status, and directs their sense of insecurity downwards further towards vulnerable scapegoats, towards immigrants, towards trans kids, towards feminists, instead of upwards at the oligarchs and the politicians. You know, and so that's how we understand Elon Musk buying X, or what was Twitter, right, is that it was a way for him to control a media ecosystem and help direct that rage downwards at the left and at the vulnerable, instead of letting it be harnessed towards people like him. So I think that that's right. If, you know, fascism creates what we call a vertical solidarity to protect capitalism, to protect the status quo. So that's certainly true. Fascism in the past is certainly true today. What we have to do to build the resistance is create that horizontal solidarity, right? To not scapegoat the vulnerable, to find, to build our own coalition, and find our own unusual bedfellows. And I think you see that in the resistance to fascism that's growing in the United States and around the world. You know, one thing, you know, Naomi said this, the people we're tracking, end times fascism is not a coherent ideology necessarily. It's not a monolith, right? It's a fractious alliance of these three groups, the religious end timers, the tech accelerationists, the ethno-nationalists. But what they have in common is the sense that things are going to be increasingly unstable. We say that they're both building their arcs and they're causing the floods, right? They're accelerating collapse. They've decided to just bring it on and abandon this shared world and their various fantasies of a bunkered nation or you know, ascending to heaven or the digital cloud. So the resistance fundamentally needs to be grounded in a desire to stay here on Earth, to commit to this place. We describe them at one point in the book as traitors to creation. And we don't use that word traitors lightly. You know, we're saying they're not traitors to the flag or the nation, but actually to life on Earth, to our shared humanity, our shared planet. And I think we see that commitment to what we call here-ness in the book, in the movement against data centers that is sweeping the nation, in the resistance to ICE, where people are saying, no, I'm going to defend my community and defend my neighbors, and people standing up and fighting for labor rights, which fascists are always attacking, fighting for the environment, fighting against detention centers. And so we see the resistance growing all over the world. But I think that the data center revolt is the main one for us because it really draws new lines and shows people, is bringing people together who, you know, a year ago or a couple of years ago might have been fighting over culture war issues. And now they're saying, whoa, actually, we have a lot in common because there's a class of people who actually want to replace us with robots. Maybe we should be on the side of humanity against the machines.
5: Including those small business people, Juan, who you're referring to, and this is why it really is an opportunity to form those new alliances because Donald Trump has betrayed many of the people who did vote for him the first time. The trouble, of course, is that many powerful Democrats are also taking money from the large tech companies, and so are not willing to harvest what has been called by, you know, a comedian in, I believe it was Madison, the most bipartisan issue since beer is the opposition to these tech companies. But in order to gain political advantage from that huge bipartisan issue, you have to be willing to go against your donors or not take their money in the first place.
6: And Naomi, the business model of these AI fascists, if they were to be able to prevail, throw millions of people out of work, how will they make the money? Because obviously Henry Ford back in the day, the days of the early monopoly capitalism, believed you had to give workers a living wage so they could consume the products that you produced.
5: Well, I'm not sure it's all that thought through. I think that they think they're mainly going to be selling products to other businesses in the short term. But this is why, one, it is a bubble and it is a process of extraction. And the bubble is rigged to explode all over working people and their pensions right now.
7: Yeah, I think they also think that they'll make a lot of money hooking up with the government and the military. I mean, there's a quote from Alex Karp, who's a colleague of Peter Thiel, CEO of Palantir. And, you know, he said, we quote him in the book saying, you know, if these tech companies think they're going to take everybody's jobs and then not work with the military, they are, I'm going to change what he said and say, they are foolish. And what he's saying is essentially, if you're planning to build a technology that causes a job apocalypse, you're also going to have to align with the state and help build the mechanisms to police and control
5: and contain
7: the masses of dispossessed human beings.
0: I wanted to end with the end of your book. We didn't choose to be born into a fight quite so fateful, but we have reached a choice point. We can either follow end times fascists into oblivion, or we can commit to building the unruly boundary crossing movement they so deeply fear, one that wrests away their weapons, holds them accountable for their crimes, and defends the paradise of here. Those are the words of Naomi Klein and Astra Taylor, co-author of the new book out today, End Times Fascism and the Fight for the Living World. This has been a remarkable conversation. Thanks so much for being with us.
8: 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The question is, how far will AI go? They already are in our houses, right? We can use our phone and we can shut off our lights and pretend we're home and we're not home. We have surveillance. You see the Waymos? Those are AI-driven. But what's next? Are airlines going to have AI pilots? Nobody flying the plane? Is AI taking over jobs from humans? Are they taking over the warehouses and manufacturing plants? Well, in some instances, yes. It's important that you read this book, End Times Fascism and the fight for the living world. This is a $130 donation. 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And call the phone room and ask him how you can become a sustainer at only $13 a month for this book, or maybe even $11 a month, or just get it all at the same time for that $130 level pledge. 818-985-5735 or pledge online at kpfk.org. 818-985-5735, option 2. That takes you to the phone room for the book that we are offering, End Times Fascism, by Naomi Klein and Astra Taylor. We'll talk about the book, but we want to take a moment to tell you about KPFK. KPFK is on the air 24 hours a day with reporting, music, and conversation you won't find anywhere else on the dial. We cover what matters to Southern California and what the rest of the media ignores. We air it here. Our lineup includes Democracy Now!, Sojourner Truth, Informativo Pacifica, Rising Up with Sonali, Background Briefing, The Tom Hartman Program, QR Code, Cut to the Chase, Think Outside the Cage, and music shows such as Rhapsody in Black, Global Village. 818-985-5735 to keep these programs on the air. And a little history about KPFK. We started in 1959 by the Pacifica Foundation, an organization built by World War II-era pacifists who wanted a media platform that didn't answer to the government or advertisers. That idea was considered radical then, and it still is. We were the first, and I'll say that again, we were the first full-time FM station west of the Mississippi, powered entirely by listener donations from you. From the beginning, the mission was plain: serve peace, culture, and honest public conversation without compromise. Now, we believe in that. How about you? The station has survived FBI surveillance, FCC investigations. Oh, yeah, we've had it hard. Governance crises, financial hardship, as we are going through. We're still broadcasting because our listeners refuse to let us go dark. We don't want to hear the static. 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KPFK is one of the last media institutions in America where the public actually holds the mic. That's you. That's me. That's us. 818-985-5735, and that tells you enough to want to support KPFK. 818-985-5735, and being the first full-time FM station west of the Mississippi in Southern California with 112,000 watts, we have a $13,000 electricity bill to run the tower in Mount Wilson. We're not a podcast station. We're not a 500-watt station. 1,000 or 5,000 watt station, we are 112,000 watts. Now that's unheard of today, and we could only get it back then, and we want to keep it. Do you know how many other radio stations have come to KPFK saying, we would love to buy your signal? We'd give you $2 million, but we're no sellouts. We're not giving in. We know that there's a need for this type of programming and this type of radio for all of Southern California, if not the world. So we really are asking you to help us out by getting the book, End Times Fascism, by Naomi Klein. Now, End Times Fascism is the ideology of the actors who strive to make the world unlivable and then seek to protect themselves from the fallout. In End Times Fascism, Naomi Klein has critiqued the environmental impact of AI, expanding her work on what she believes is the global rise of fascism. End of Times Fascism is their term for a convergence of interests that can broadly be understood as a response to the climate crisis. 818-985-5735, an important book, environmentally, economically, exposing the truth. 818-985-5735.

0: Chaos. Now, End of Times is a political and cultural concept introduced by authors Naomi Klein and Astra Taylor. In their book, End Times Fascism and the Fight for the Living World, describing a modern ideology that accepts global collapse and uses it to justify authoritarian cruelty. Unlike 20th century fascism, which sought to build a triumphant new empire or future in this world, End Times Fascism anticipates the destruction of the world as we know it and welcomes catastrophe. Ooh, what does she mean by this? What is she saying? 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Naomi Klein and Astra Taylor with Amy Goodman.
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6: The Pacifica mission statement is to establish a foundation organized and operated exclusively for educational purposes, to encourage and supply outlets for the creative skills and energies of the community, to engage in any activity that shall contribute to a lasting understanding between nations and between the individuals of all nations, races, creeds, and color, to gather and disseminate information on the causes of conflict between any and all of such groups, to promote the study of political and economic problems, and

0: background of the causes of religious, philosophical, and racial antagonisms
1: to promote the full distribution of public information to obtain access to sources of news not commonly brought together,
0: and to employ such varied sources in the public presentation of accurate, objective, comprehensive news on all matters
1: vitally affecting the community.
0: The Pacifica Mission Statement.
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1: Their message was unmistakable. If your speech challenges those in power or exposes uncomfortable truth about Palestine, you can be singled out, punished, and made an example and made into a warning for everyone else.
0: As the Trump administration continues to try to deport Mahmoud Khalil, the Columbia University student protest leader and Palestinian activist, is refusing to stay silent. He has just published a remarkable memoir about his life and the 104 days he was held in an ICE jail. The book is titled No Land to Stand On, Notes from Detention. Then we look at the state of international law as the Trump administration escalates its attack on the International Criminal Court.
2: The United States is equally opposed to the out-of-control institution known as the International Criminal Court. We will never allow U.S. service members or anyone else to be investigated or given show trials by an anti-American tribunal with no jurisdiction over us.
0: We will speak to the German human rights lawyer Wolfgang Kallak about the International Criminal Court, the 80th anniversary of the end of the Nuremberg trials, and the 1961 assassination of Patrice Lumumba, the first prime minister of the Democratic Republic of the Congo. Wolfgang Kallak is representing Lumumba's family. They've spent years trying to seek justice from Belgium. All that and more coming up. Welcome to Democracy Now!, democracynow.org, The War and Peace Report. I'm Amy Goodman, today broadcasting from Berlin, Germany. The Pentagon said Wednesday it had finished pulling all U.S. forces out of Iraq. The final troops departed from an air base in northern Iraq under an agreement between the Iraqi and U.S. governments. U.S. forces first invaded Iraq in 2003 to overthrow Saddam Hussein and left in 2011. Before returning to Iraq in 2014 to fight the Islamic State group, which had seized much of Iraq. The withdrawal comes amidst the ongoing U.S. and Israeli war on Iran, which has spilled into Iraq through clashes between U.S. forces and Iran-backed militias. Some Baghdad residents welcome withdrawal of U.S.-led coalition forces from Iraq. This is a local resident.
3: Our feeling? It fills our heart with joy, and I feel on the day of the U.S. forces withdrawal is like I am born again, and I am 70 years old. The withdrawal of American forces is the withdrawal of the occupier. We should invest to let militias as well surrender their weapons to the government. There's nothing left. Surrender your weapons to the government and let the government be the one responsible to protect me and you on the ground, sky, and water.
0: In Iran, the rial has hit yet another record low, trading at more than $2.5 million to the dollar, less than a month after its previous record low, as the U.S.-Israeli war in Iran continues to take a heavy toll on the economy. This comes as the Trump administration's imposed new sanctions on 10 people and companies in China, Hong Kong, and Pakistan that it claims helped Iran acquire weapons. Meanwhile, the Iranian foreign minister, Abbas Araghchi, received U.S. feedback via Qatari mediators in Doha Tuesday on a seven-day plan to reopen the Strait of Hormuz. Iran had made the proposal last week, which President Trump rejected, leading Qatar to step in and mediate. In the occupied West Bank, more than 100 Israeli settlers rioted overnight Monday in the village of Jalud, stopping a displaced Palestinian family from going back to their home. Settlers had taken over two houses belonging to the Tubasi family weeks earlier. Israel's high court had ordered Israeli forces earlier this month to make sure the family could return. But roughly 10 minutes after soldiers escorted the family to their home, the settlers swarmed in, according to witnesses. The settlers torched the houses, blocked roads, and threw rocks at Israeli officers and Palestinians. This is Wael Tubasi, who was forced to flee his home due to Israeli settler attacks.
4: When we arrived, the houses were damaged beyond description. They damaged everything. The doors, the tiles were removed. The stairs were removed. They smashed the bathrooms, doors, and windows. They left nothing. Everything was broken and removed.
0: In Gaza, Israel killed a senior Hamas commander, Izzaldin al-Baik, in an airstrike. Palestinian officials say the Israeli strike hit a residential apartment building in Gaza City. A second person died from wounds after the attack, according to Gaza health officials. Later on Tuesday, an Israeli airstrike near a medical clinic in the Jabalia refugee camp killed one person. This is a resident of the refugee camp.
5: The camp is full of residents. Of course, the residents are not a small number, and the houses in the camp are weak. They cannot withstand strikes like these. As you can see, no house avoided damage from this bombing.
0: In a 6-3 ruling, the conservative majority in the U.S. Supreme Court is temporarily allowing the Trump administration to continue swiftly deporting immigrants to third countries they have no ties to. Justices Sonia Sotomayor, Elena Kagan, and Ketanji Brown Jackson argued to keep a lower court order in place that blocked the policy, forcing Trump officials to cancel at least one deportation flight with about 70 immigrants bound to third countries. During Trump's second term, an estimated 25,000 immigrants have been deported from the U.S. to third countries, where many have faced torture, arbitrary detention, persecution, and other dangerous conditions. The Supreme Court is expected to hear arguments in the case in December, which will lead to a final ruling. Among the countries immigrants have been sent to are Liberia, Equatorial Guinea, Honduras, and the Central African Republic, under secretive third country agreements with the Trump administration. California's banning local, state, and federal law enforcement agents from using gloves that can release painful electric shocks to people in custody. The ban will take effect next year and remain in place until 2030. In August, it was reported ICE, Immigration and Customs Enforcement, would spend up to $20 million to purchase thousands of these gloves. The devices are manufactured by Compliant Technologies, LLC, based in Lexington, Kentucky, and have been used in recent years by police departments and jails. This comes as ICE is preparing to hire an additional 5,000 new employees by the end of this year. The latest hiring surge was reported by the New York Times and comes after ICE quietly fired a wave of recent hires who were quickly employed by the agency last year without proper vetting or training amidst Trump's mass deportation campaign. In Texas, the Trump administration's filed federal criminal charges against Wilbur Rafael Garces Perez, the 28-year-old Venezuelan asylum seeker who was shot by an ICE agent in Austin earlier this month while making deliveries for DoorDash. Federal prosecutors are accusing Garces Perez of resisting and assaulting a federal officer. The ICE agent who shot Garces Perez was not wearing a body camera. His attorney, Kate Lincoln Goldfinch, had a scheduled call with him Tuesday morning from ICE detention when she heard he'd been taken to a federal courthouse in Austin. She posted this statement on social media.
6: We were able to get to the courthouse and I was able to see Wilbur. He was clearly very emotionally distraught and in so much pain. He was dizzy, he was lightheaded, he was wincing. He couldn't believe that this was happening to him. Everything that has happened to him, this is the ninth day since he's been shot, and he still has a bullet inside his body.
0: Clergy leaders of different faiths in California have begun an 8-day, 96-mile pilgrimage demanding the shutdown of ICE jails. The march started Tuesday from the troubled Adelanto ICE jail in the Mojave Desert and is headed to Los Angeles. This is Michelle Arkin with the group No Camps California.
7: This is about bringing awareness and helping people understand the inhumane conditions that exist in this facility here, where they have been holding people, many of them illegally, and they have been exposed to abuse and lack of medical care and go without clean water.
0: Former special counsel Jack Smith faced off with Republican senators Tuesday at a tense Senate Judiciary Committee hearing, defending the two prosecutions he brought against President Trump for attempting to overturn the results of the 2020 election. Smith said his team followed standard practice and dismissed claims he was politically motivated. This is former special counsel Jack Smith on Tuesday.
8: I stand by my decisions as special counsel, including my decision to bring charges against President Trump. I made those decisions without regard to President Trump's political association, activities, beliefs, or candidacy in the 2024 presidential election.
0: In Spain, the government's issued a ban on all evictions until 2030, as well as an automatic renewal of rental contracts. The proposal still needs to be approved by the Spanish parliament, where the prime minister, Pedro Sanchez's coalition, doesn't hold a majority. This comes after mass protests over Spain's housing crisis erupted in the wake of the eviction of 87-year-old Madrid pensioner Mari Carmen. According to her lawyer, she will now be returning home where she's lived for 70 years, nearly her entire lifetime. Protesters have set up a camp of more than 100 tents in Madrid's Puerta del Sol Square, and tens of thousands have taken to the streets nationwide. This is a protester.
9: We all have a right to a home. Now it could happen to a person like Mari Carmen, but later on it could happen to you. They can kick you out of your house, and you must defend it because it is a right.
0: President Donald Trump and the world's wealthiest tech executives Tuesday signed a set of voluntary safety standards for artificial intelligence. Trump hosted several members of his cabinet and Congress, as well as SpaceX, Elon Musk, Meta's Mark Zuckerberg, Anthropic's Dario Amodei, NVIDIA's Jensen Huang, OpenAI's Greg Brockman, Google's Sundar Pichai, and others in the industry for an event at the White House. President Trump has also renamed artificial intelligence superintelligence and launched a new AI-powered government chatbot named America.gov, where people can access federal government sources. The AI tool so far cites facts that contradict Trump's allegations of election fraud and other false claims made by his administration. This comes as Trump has repeatedly rejected calls to regulate AI, calling warnings about the threat of superintelligent machines a hoax. Meanwhile, in California, protesters gathered outside OpenAI's annual Dev Day conference in San Francisco Tuesday.
10: We are demanding that OpenAI do the bare minimum, that they cut their contracts with the Pentagon, that they stop allowing ICE to use their technologies to hire new employees, and that they sign the Democracy Pledge to be one among many businesses who will stand up and defend free and fair elections.
0: And the 2026 Right Livelihood Awards were announced on Wednesday in Stockholm, Sweden. The award is widely known as the Alternative Nobel Prize. The winners include Jalila Haider, a human rights lawyer who defends some of Pakistan's most vulnerable communities, the Rural Women's Assembly for organizing rural women across South Africa, the Georgian Young Lawyers Association for building and safeguarding democracy in the nation of Georgia, and AI researcher Timnit Gebru, who's the founder of the Distributed AI Research Institute. Gebru spoke to Democracy Now! About how artificial intelligence is entrenching societal biases and inequality.
11: And so we warned about also people interacting with these kinds of texts output by these kinds of systems, attributing a mind behind whatever text they're seeing. And so, you know, right now, these chatbots like Claude or ChatGPT are designed to make you believe that there's some sort of superhuman brain behind whatever is outputting these texts. And that's hugely dangerous. And even though we weren't speaking about chatbots back then, we were already talking about the tendency of people to attribute a mind behind these texts. And so, which means that, you know, they can be deceived into believing that there's something something more than a model outputting text. And the final thing we warned about was, what is the cost of pursuing this singular direction in terms of research and resources? What is the cost of shutting out all other possible futures, all other ways of building machine learning systems, which is a subspecialty of artificial intelligence, or any other kind of paradigm, because it seemed like the whole field was only investing in this singular direction of building larger and larger models that are guzzling all of the data, I mean, stealing so many people's works, and based on exploited labor and killing the environment. I want people to understand that tech does not have to be the way it is right now. But I always loved math and physics. And I also thought it was a refuge from the messy world of war, and which is what made me leave Ethiopian politics. But I later learned that that's not true. Actually, the war and politics that I left is what drives the world of math and science and technology as well. And if we don't understand that, we'll continue to harm our own people and as engineers and scientists, build terrible and harmful products instead of ones that actually support our communities.
0: That was Timnit Gebru, the founder of the Distributed AI Research Institute. She is a recipient of the 2026 Right Livelihood Award announced today in Stockholm, Sweden. And those are some of the headlines. This is Democracy Now!, democracynow.org. Coming up, Mahmoud Khalil has just published a memoir. It's called No Land to Stand On, Notes from Detention. He'll join us live. Stay with us.

0: Solo le pido a Dios. I only ask God. Popularized by Mercedes Sosa and performed by the Chilean Palestinian American musician and producer Nicolas Jarre in our Democracy Now! Studios in New York. This is Democracy Now!, democracynow.org, The War and Peace Report. I'm Amy Goodman in Berlin, Germany.
1: And I'm Anjali Kamath here in New York. Welcome to our listeners and viewers around the country and across the world. No Land to Stand On, Notes from Detention. That's the title of a searing new memoir by the first pro-Palestinian campus protester to be jailed by the Trump administration, Columbia University graduate and Palestinian student protest leader Mahmoud Khalil. On March 8, 2025, Mahmoud was detained by plainclothes police officers who did not identify themselves in the lobby of his apartment building in Columbia University housing. His wife, Noor Abdullah, who was 8 months pregnant at the time, filmed this video of his arrest as Mahmoud was being taken away. Her voice is heard in the clip.
2: Can you please specify what agency is taking him, please? Excuse me. They're not talking to me. I don't know. Excuse me. The lawyer would like to speak to somebody. Oh, my God. They're literally running away from me.
0: That was March 8th, 2025. Mahmoud was taken into immigration detention, ultimately transported more than 1,300 miles away to Louisiana. He spent over 100 days in jail and was denied permission to attend the birth of his first child, Dean. He could only listen on the phone. Mahmoud Khalil's new memoir also looks beyond his own case, recounting the people he met behind bars, including immigrants who'd lived in the United States for years and parents who were separated from their children, and what their stories taught him about the broader human cost of the U.S. immigration crackdown. Mahmoud Khalil was released in June of last year and spoke outside the detention facility, the ICE jail in Jena, Louisiana.
3: No one is illegal. No human is illegal. That's the message. The message is justice will prevail, no matter what this administration may try to portray.
1: More than a year after Mahmoud Khalil's release, the Trump administration is still seeking to deport Khalil. The Board of Immigration Appeals has approved his removal, and this week the board denied Khalil's request to end his removal proceedings. His lawyers are pursuing further appeals, including seeking review by the Supreme Court. In his new memoir, Khalil takes on not only the Trump administration, but also Columbia University, which he sued earlier this month, alleging it failed to protect pro-Palestinian students, instead retaliating against them when they reported harassment. Khalil writes in his new memoir, quote, "Rather than protecting its doc students, Columbia leaned into the intimidation campaign." In his memoir, Khalil describes the moment just days after his arrest when he came to see himself not simply as an individual facing deportation, but as a test case. He writes about his decision to take on the Trump administration and fight for his freedom, saying, quote, "My case was the blueprint they wanted to set and the one we had to tear up."
0: Well, for more, we're joined now by Mahmoud Khalil to discuss his new memoir, No Land to Stand On, Notes from Detention. It was just released this week. Mahmoud, thanks so much for being with us. Can you start off by talking about the title, No Land to Stand On? What does that mean to you?
4: Thank you so much, Amy, for having me. No Land to Stand On is really, to me, is a realization that this country that promised me at least safety and stability was not there. And also it talks about my experience. You know, I was born and raised in a Palestinian refugee camp in Syria, and then I had to flee the country at the age of 18 to Lebanon, and then I had also to leave Lebanon to come here to this country, only to be surprised that the the promise that I was seeking was not there. So it was really a realization, but also it's my family story, where they are also now scattered around the world with no place to go back to, or really no land to stand on.
1: Mahmoud, you write in your memoir, quote, "Today, Palestine is the exception to those rights the world claims as universal. In reality, it is a warning. The rights we are denied were never only ours to lose." Can you talk about what you mean by that?
4: Absolutely. You know, Palestinians are the canary in the coal mine. They start everything, the test case with Palestinians. For example, this deportation campaign, the Trump administration deportation campaign, started with me as a Palestinian to chill the speech of others. It's not only chilling the speech of those speaking out for Palestine, but really anyone who's speaking out against this administration, in essence. You know, when they started with me, they went right after to the universities, threatening them with federal funding, but also with journalists. You know, going after nonprofit and organizations that do anything that this administration deemed to be a threat to them. So that's what I feel. Why, like, when we talk about Palestine, it is really the warning. And what happened now is a result of so many years of dehumanization against Palestinians, whether in the media or even in the political institutions or any institution in this country, that what made my targeting possible. You know, like, now 18 months after my arrest, this administration has never charged me with any crime or even presented any evidence that I committed any crimes. Yet they are able to get away with this because I'm Palestinian, because, you know, a lot of politicians, whether they are Democrats, whether they are Republicans, they don't care about Palestinians. So this country, when it comes to Palestine, it's really a one-party system that everyone is just against Palestinians.
1: Well, you're right. I am Palestinian. That is not a complication of the story. It is the story. Everything else follows from it. And this remarkable memoir, it's not just a, you know, your experiences. It's an indictment of the entire system of American democracy. And you compare the failures of American democracy to growing up under the Assad regime in Syria.
4: Yeah, exactly. Because what happened to me, you know, I fled forced disappearance and arbitrary detention in Syria, only to be surprised that this happens to me here in a country that supposedly champions human rights, liberty and justice, rule of law. So I wrote this book really to raise the alarm. You know, what's happening behind ICE detention walls is a stain on the U.S. consciousness. So is the Palestine exception, the fact or the idea that free speech, rule of law, and basic dignities are denied to Palestinians.
1: And Mahmoud,
0: Khalil, if you can share your experience growing up in Syria, you were, in fact, shot. You lost your friends. Explain what happened and how you ended up coming to the United States.
4: Absolutely. You know, in 2011, when the Syrian people revolted against the Assad regime, and Egyptians and Tunisians as well, the Arab Spring, Palestinians felt also that urge and that urn to their homeland. So we decided to march to Palestine, to the borders. And I was one of thousands of Palestinians who wanted to march back to Palestine. And while, you know, we peacefully marched to Palestine, I was shot by Israeli soldiers while trying to cross the border. And then, you know, when also in Syria, I was helping out with relief, and also I couldn't just stay silent while my Syrian neighbors were being killed and kidnapped by the Assad regime. So we started to organize as well to help out our Syrian brothers and sisters. And that's when, you know, Assad cracked down on any sort of civil organizing and kidnapped two of my friends on January 9, 2013. And in a day, I had to leave the country to flee to Lebanon. So I only had that one day really to flee the country to Lebanon. And in Lebanon, I lived, you know, In Shatila camp, one of the largest Palestinian refugee camps in Lebanon, where the situation was also so bad in there. But I got to teach myself English there, get into school, and eventually get work in Lebanon. And that's how sort of like my journey from Syria to Lebanon and eventually to the United States. But my story is only one story of the Palestinian story, really. How, you know, it's all a result or a consequence of the Nakba of the 1948 that we had to go through all of this. You know, my grandparents had to live in tents. They had to upgrade it to mud houses, and my father was born into a tent. So and then when we built houses, you know, the Syrian revolution happened, and my family had to leave everything behind and leave.
1: Mahmoud, you were a green card holder, and you write about how, you know, for many immigrants, the green card is the promise and the finish line, and yet you were detained, you know, all these months later, as you're still fighting this case in the courts. You know, give us an update on what's happening with your case and why you believe you were chosen to have, you know, to be detained, why you're going through all of this.
4: Yeah. So, you know, this case or this fight is not only about whether I get to stay in this country. It is really about whether anyone in this country get to speak out for Palestine against this administration and not punished for it. Right now, the Trump administration is really putting the full weight of the Justice Department to deport me. They're trying it through the immigration system, as you've mentioned in your introduction. The Immigration Board of Appeals, which is fully controlled by the Trump administration, refused to open or reopen my case because, you know, New York Times reported that there were a lot of, I would say, like a lot of corruption, really, like in my case, where a judge was appointed to look into my case. And that judge was the chief judge, but also over many other individuals also intervened to make sure that there is a certain outcome in my case. So we know that we wouldn't get justice from the immigration kangaroo courts in this country. That's why we're turning into the federal court. But also there, the Trump administration is blocking us from seeking neutral neutral judge or a federal judge, Article 3 judge, from there. So they are claiming that we should first go to the immigration court, and once it's that done, we can go to a federal court in Louisiana, which is known to be one of the most right-wing or you know, favorable to this administration in particular. And for that, we're going to the Supreme Court. We hope that next month or this month, in the 19th of October, we are petitioning to the Supreme Court to take my case, because, you know, our ask is very simple, that no federal agent or no government should have the power to detain anyone over constitutional claims or over their freedom of speech. So it's very simple. And if you could remind me of the last question, I know there was a part of the question.
1: Oh, you know, you're right about how, you know, there was a moment in detention when you realized your detention wasn't arbitrary or a mistake or accidental. And, you know, the president himself was tweeting about you.
4: Exactly. I think that was the moment, you know, when the first couple of days in detention, it felt to me that this was a mistake, that there's no way they would come after me. I was a permanent resident. I'm still a permanent resident. Never committed a crime. But when I saw that the president was actually tweeting about me, and the language of that tweet, or even of the officials, it seemed to me that this was way bigger than me. That was a very calculated measure, or a very calculated, I would say, targeting to chill the speech of others. They wanted someone who they can make an example out of, so that the hundreds and millions of American citizens and non-American citizens would fear speaking out against the U.S. support to Israel. So that was the point where I was like, you know, this is way bigger than just like me, my ability to stay in this country. It is really about the ability of so many people to speak out for Palestine.
0: We're talking to Mahmoud Khalil. His book is just out this week. It's called No Land to Stand On, Notes from Detention. Mahmoud, I want to go back to that day that you were detained. It was actually International Women's Day, March 8th, 2025. Just before your detention, you wrote to Colombia's interim president at the time, Katrina Armstrong, appealing directly to her and to the university for protection. You wrote, quote, "Interim President Armstrong, since yesterday I've been subject to a vicious, coordinated, and dehumanizing doxing campaign. They've falsely labeled me a security threat and called for my deportation. Their attacks have incited a wave of hate, including calls for my deportation and death threats. I have outlined the wider context below. Yet Colombia has not provided any meaningful support or resources in response to this escalating threat. I haven't been able to sleep, fearing that ICE or a dangerous individual might come to my home. I urgently need legal support, and I urge you to intervene and provide the necessary protections to prevent further harm." Unquote. Again, that letter on the day that you ultimately were detained, just before. You were then held by ICE for 104 days. And earlier this month, you filed a federal civil rights lawsuit against Columbia University, accusing the school of failing to protect you and other pro-Palestine student activists from harassment. You've denounced Columbia's, quote, "deliberate indifference and discrimination aimed at intimidating Palestinian students." Can you explain exactly what this lawsuit is about?
4: You know, Amy, Colombia laid the groundwork for my targeting by the Trump administration by their not only, indifference to our pleas, but also for participating in vilifying us as a movement. As you've mentioned, Colombia did not reply or answer any of my emails. Instead, you know, Colombia fueled a very dangerous rhetoric against Palestinian students and their allies on campus. They harbored these actors who smeared and doxed me and other Palestinian students as well. And in fact, just recently, they settled with some of these students and giving them money for harming us. And I was very shocked when I joined Colombia by the level of anti-Palestinian bigotry that's institutionalized within every department in that school. You know, I was in the School of International and Public Affairs, SIPA, and its dean Yari Milo was also very indifferent to Palestinian concerns, and her only really concern was how to protect Israel, how to do more events and more events about Israel. Like a day after October 7, she immediately called for a webinar inviting Hillary Clinton to assess Israel's next steps. And these next steps, of course, included the killing and genociding of the Palestinian people. So Colombia was not only an idle actor in this or that. They did not do anything. They, in fact, helped fuel this campaign against me. And in one of our cases, or the cases of these students who were detained by the Trump administration, the Rubio determination, in fact, quotes what Colombia said about the protests, what falsely said about these protests, because the ideologues on the Board of Trustees, it was more important for them to protect Israel than actually protecting freedom of speech, than protecting academic freedom, than protecting the students. You know, Colombia missed an opportunity to be an institution that would respect the human rights law, that would respect just basic dignities, and would, you know, be a place to have a difficult conversation. Instead, it chose to surveil its students, to bring the police more than four times, to brutalize its own students, expel and suspend over 100 students. Just imagine 100 students, over 100 students between the ages of 17 and 20, who's their future now in limbo just because they dared to protest a genocide. So that's why I'm bringing this lawsuit, because no student, regardless of their background, regardless whether they were Palestinians or anything, no students should go through the hell that Colombia put us through over the past 3 years.
1: Mahmoud, you write, had Colombia possessed the power to deport me, I have little doubt it would have done so. I want to ask you about another lawsuit you filed in July, a federal lawsuit against several top Trump administration officials, two pro-Israel groups, and a conservative think tank accused of conspiring to suppress your criticism of Israel and constitutional rights to free speech. Can you talk about this lawsuit?
4: So, you know, the White House, when they arrested me, they touted about a blueprint. They said this arrest would be a blueprint to go after everyone who speaks for Palestine. And that blueprint is called Esther, the Esther Project. It's a document or a policy document produced by the Heritage Foundation. And then that it was produced in 2024. And what they said that to implement this project, we need an administration that's favorable to us, that would work with us. And as part of that project was detaining and deporting international students to chill the speech of other students who dare to speak out about Palestine. So we're suing now government officials also in their personal capacity, because that's we're suing them under the KKK Act. It's a civil rights act that was, brought during the Reconstruction era to really, after the abolition of slavery and to protect the rights of Black Americans. This law was brought because there were actors conspiring together to deprive Black people from their rights. So we're bringing this lawsuit under that law. A judge in Massachusetts, a Reagan appointee, confirmed what we are alleging right now, which is that government officials conspired with themselves to deprive these non-citizen students so they can to make an example out of them. And that judge, in his proceeding, said, I've never seen such a flagrant assault on the Constitution or assault on the rule of law. And I'm suing because I'm seeking accountability. I'm suing because no one should go through this, whether, if they were able to deport a Palestinian for his views, they would be able to deport anyone else for their views, whether this administration or any other administration.
0: Mahmoud Khalil, you were in that Jena ICE jail for 104 days, during which time your son Dean was born. In your audiobook, you do not read that chapter. You have someone else read it. And I'm wondering if you can talk about why and talk about what that meant. And you tell the story not only of missing your own baby's birth, but of other people in that jail, another man in the same situation. And that's also part of the power of this book, the other stories that you tell. Mahmoud.
4: Missing the birth of my child, of Dean, was one of the most difficult times in detention. And it's something I really, it brings so many emotions to me that I was stripped that very, I would say, divine moment, like to be with my wife, Noor, at a moment where every couple wish to be together. And as you've mentioned, this is not only about me. This book is about a story of so many incredible men, fathers and workers who came here seeking safety and a better future, only to be snatched off the street. I write about Alexander, the young man who was begging for safety in this country. only to be deported, only to be denied the ability to stay in safety here. And then I learn a few months later that he was killed when deported to Honduras. I talk about the, you know, my fellow inmates who also were not able to see their families. You know, I would go to the visitation room in Jena, Louisiana, that detention center housed over 1,200 detainees. But when I go to the visitation room, it's empty because their families were frightened to come and visit them, because it was in the middle of nowhere, that it's in the middle of this of a swamp. Their families would fear, like, I had to tell someone that your mom shouldn't come visit you because she's also undocumented. So just imagine that you have to tell that to an 18-year-old, that your mother shouldn't visit you because they may arrest her. So that was the terror, the cruelty in these detention centers. And they were designed also, like, to make people give up immediately. So the conditions, the bad conditions in these detention centers, like the constant light, the low temperature, the bad food, it's all designed so that you give up your case and sign your deportation order immediately. Because if you want to fight, you need to be able to stay in that detention center for minimum of 6 months, but that could go up like a few years. You know, in only 104 days, I lost over 15 pounds. So imagine like staying for a year there.
0: Mahmoud Khalil, we want to thank you so much for being with us, author of the new memoir, No Land to Stand On, Notes from Detention, All Safety, as you travel the country talking about your book. You'll be in Somerville, Massachusetts tonight. You're going to be at Seattle Town Hall and all over the country. Coming up, German human rights lawyer Wolfgang Kellack of the European Center for Constitutional and Human Rights. He's usually here in Berlin, but he's in New York, and we're going to talk to him there. Stay with us.

0: 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We do have the book available, Mahmoud Khalil, No Land to Stand On, Notes and Detention Book. 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It's very important during this time of war, the war in Iran, the U.S.-Israel war with Iran. When will this war end? That's the question. When will this war end? Is this life now? He lied. Well, you know who we're talking about, Trump. Or was he just dishonest? Which one? We're joined by Amy Goodman.
1: 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I'm Amy Goodman in New York. 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
0: Thank you, Amy. 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Thank you, Stephanie, who pledged $50. And we have two.
1: Thank you, Stephanie.
0: We have two other donations of $100. 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
1: Make
0: us know.
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1: Thank you for those pledges. 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

0: Wilgear Theatricum Botanicum returns this June 6th through October 4th with outdoor repertory theater, events, and educational programs for all ages. A Midsummer Night's Dream is back, alongside Romeo and Juliet, Treasure Island, Noel Coward's Waiting in the Wings, and Bernardo Cubría's dark and incisive new comedy, The People of Pompeii, set in the aftermath of the 2025 Palisades fire. Theatricum is located in Topanga Canyon, just off the 101 freeway, in the shade of the California live oaks. 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

0: Hello and welcome to Background Briefing, available 24/7 at backgroundbriefing.org. I'm Ian Masters, and today we'll examine a number of stories and issues in the news. We'll begin with an assessment of how much Supreme Court Chief Justice John Roberts' successful crusade to increase executive power via his push for a unitary executive, now in the hands of the criminal Donald Trump, is weakening the judicial branch as Trump ignores rulings from U.S. district judges. Joining us is Lisa Graves, one of the nation's foremost experts on the right-wing influence on the U.S. Supreme Court and other levers of power. She leads True North Research and co-hosts Legal AF and has served as a senior advisor in all three branches of the federal government, as Deputy Assistant Attorney General in the Justice Department, as Chief Counsel for nominations on the Senate Judiciary Committee, and as a Deputy Chief of the Article III Judges Division for the U.S. Courts. She's the author of the new book, Without Precedent, How Chief Justice John Roberts and His Accomplices Rewrote the Constitution and Dismantled Our Rights. Then we'll look into the fate of ICE deportees sent to third countries they have no ties to now that the Supreme Court has upheld this cruel program headed by the Trump administration's co-president, Stephen Miller. Joining us is Isabella Mosselmans, the director of the Global Strategic Litigation Council for Refugee Rights at the Zolberg Institute on Migration and Mobility at the New School in New York. Then finally, with the U.S. leaving Iraq after 23 years, creating a strategic vacuum that Iran is likely to fill, we will discuss the fate of the Kurds in northern Iraq. Joining us is Dan Grazier, a defense analyst whose work focuses on military doctrine, organization, and technology. He is a former Marine Corps captain who served tours of duty in Iraq and Afghanistan, and he has an article at Responsible Statecraft, Good Night Baghdad, U.S. Troops Leave Iraq After 23 Years. We're going to take a brief station break and back look into the fate of ICE deportees sent to third countries they have no ties to now that the Supreme Court has upheld this cruel program headed by the Trump administration's co-president, Stephen Miller. We're going to take a brief station break and back look into the consequences of the U.S. leaving Iraq after 23 years, creating a strategic vacuum that Iran is likely to fill. And joining us now is Lisa Graves, one of the nation's foremost experts on the right-wing influence on the U.S. Supreme Court and other levers of power. She leads True North Research and co-hosts Legal AF and has served as a senior advisor in all three branches of the federal government, a deputy assistant attorney general in the Justice Department, a chief counsel for nominations on the Senate Judiciary Committee, and as a deputy chief of the Article III Judges Division for the U.S. Courts. And she's the author of the new book, Without Precedent, How Chief Justice John Roberts and His Accomplices Rewrote the Constitution and Dismantled Our Rights. Welcome to Background Briefing, Lisa Graves.
1: Ian, it's great to be back on with you.
0: Well, thanks for joining us, Lisa. And I wanted to talk to you about how much the Supreme Court Chief Justice John Roberts' successful crusade to increase executive power via his push for a unitary executive now in the hands of the criminal Donald Trump is weakening the judicial branch as Trump ignores rulings from U.S. district judges. But since you were the chief counsel on the Senate Judiciary Committee, I wanted to ask you about yesterday.